0: I'm yours too. Now here's Chip Ingram with his message titled, My Generosity Manifesto.
1: Generosity is the way to stop the greed in my heart and yours, and it's how God begins to grow and cultivate transformation. Now let me show you the principles. Principle number one, we reap where we sow. Second principle is that we reap how much we sow. The third principle, and this is the one, at least for me, was like, oh, wow, do I really believe this or not? Kingdom sowing is counterintuitive. Notice the wisest man in the world in Proverbs 3, verse 9 and 10. Honor the Lord from your wealth and from the first of all your produce. And here's the promise. So your barns will be filled with plenty and your vats will overflow with new wine. I don't know about you. I didn't grow up reading the Bible. Someone's telling me, take the very first and the very best of your work and give it to God to love and help people. And God says, that's how your barns are going to get. That doesn't make sense. You give away and you get more. It's kingdom. Notice the words of Jesus, give and it'll be given unto you. Counterintuitive. They'll pour back into your lap. So bring a cup of generosity, you'll get a cup of generosity. Bring a bucket of generosity, get a bucket of generosity. It's just a law of the kingdom. Now, there's no give to get here, by the way. That's a perversion. There's no like, hey, I'm going to give away a lot because, okay, now you owe me. Well, guess what? You've just violated the spirit of it. It's not generosity, that's manipulation. Final principle is we never reap in the same season that we sow. This is why it's hard. Okay, you're listening to me thinking, man, I got a bunch of debt and I'm supposed to start giving, or okay, I give 1.3%, or I'm doing this or I'm doing that. And even the thought of this, now I've seen God do it radically, but when you begin to give, don't expect the next day to get a promotion. He says, don't lose heart in doing good in due time, underline due time, it'll reap if you don't grow weary. So then what should we do? While we still have the opportunity, let us do good, get this to all people, circle all people. We don't just love each other, all people, especially the people that they don't think you care at all, the marginalized people, the people whose politics or lifestyle or sexual orientation is different. Do good to all people. That's what Jesus did, but especially to the household of the faith. The reason we continue in unhealthy, unwise, selfish, greedy practices, and did you hear we, all of us, is because the consequences don't show up right away. I mean, if I sat down to watch a good basketball game and ate, this whole box of Triscuits with my super duper sharp cheddar cheese and my super Diet Coke in a moment of binging, and then if I got up and walked into the bedroom and immediately 2 pounds went around my waist, I think I could kick my Triscuit addiction. But it doesn't work like that. And more seriously, small neglects in my marriage, small neglects in my investment in renewing my mind, just a little pecking around with some pornography here, just a little flirting here. Nothing happened, right? Nothing happened. A little obsession with work and not really spending time that's knowing what's on your kid's heart. Nothing happened. Everybody seems okay. 10 years, 12 years, 20 years. Marriage falling apart. Kids disengaged. So you never reap in the same season that you sow. That's why it takes faith. The goal, God's goal, is not to get some people to come to meetings, church, listen to someone talk, sing a couple songs, and be relatively a little bit nicer and maybe a little bit more moral than the world. That is not a Christian. Those are some activities that Christians are in. Following Jesus is the seed of the living God, of the Holy Spirit, comes and takes residence inside your body when you recognize your sin and turn from it and ask God for forgiveness and base it totally on what he did on the cross and his resurrection. He actually enters your life and it begins to develop and cultivate the very character of Jesus in you as you get in community and get in his word and talk to him and become generous. This is, it actually says, my generosity manifesto. So this is mine, all right? It's in yours. And here's the question. Do you want to be extraordinarily kind? And do you want to be extraordinarily generous? If so, you can, you know, check a box or two. And at the very end, you know, you can do this and put that somewhere. That's what I really want to be. And God will start doing it. Or, I would never say this out loud, if you would rather choose to be a bit more selfish and a bit less generous and be miserly, which usually ends up in miserable, then I wouldn't do anything. I mean, I really wouldn't. But there is, remember, we're deceived. Money has the power to deceive. We actually think we're doing okay. Your money is probably the clearest X-ray or MRI of your soul. And it's so clear and it's so measurable. That's why Jesus talked about it, because our money and hearts are connected. So let me walk through. Here's my manifesto. Whatever part you're willing and ready, by the grace of God, here's an invitation. I hereby declare by the following actions, I'm inviting you to do that, that I believe it is, as Jesus said, more blessed to give than to receive. If you really believe it's more blessed to give than to receive, that your life is better and blessed in every way, relationally, friendships, financially, well then, okay. Check number one, I thereby declare that all of that I have or ever will have belongs to Christ. That was the turning point for me. Second, I hereby declare to act in obedience to God's word by giving back to God the first 10% of what he's blessed and entrusted to me. And you know, you can hear debates on tithing for today or whatever. It's probably not worth going into. Long before there was a law, Abraham gave 10% to Melchizedek after God richly blessed him with spoils, pre-incarnate Christ. Moses, they gave 10% of everything. And if you add it all up, they gave like 23% of their income because they were living in a theocracy. Part of it was kind of like tax, and the other part was these thank and voluntary offerings. You know, you keep moving, Jesus, his life. The Pharisees of the day, boy, they tithe, but they missed the heart. Mercy, justice, kindness. He said, don't forsake the former, tithing, but you got to get your heart right. Malachi would just say, you know, the reason you're having financial issues and relational issues and your life has got, he talked about like you have a purse with holes in it. In other words, you keep putting stuff in and it keeps leaking. He said, because you're robbing God. You declare it really belongs to him by giving the first portion. For some of you, man, I'll tell you, that'd be a big step. You probably have to rearrange your finances, and to do it first and not know how it's going to work out, that's faith. That was a hard one for me. But I can look back and realize, wow. Third is, I hereby declare that Jesus' blessings, both financial or otherwise, are not designed primarily to raise my standard of living, but to raise my standard of giving. See, when you're unconsciously greedy and deceived, every time you get more money, you get bigger, bigger, bigger, bigger, bigger. You know, I used to drive this kind of car, now this kind of car, this kind of car. I used to make this much, so here's my house. Now this is my house. Now here's my two houses. Now, and we just do it. Now, I think God wants to raise our standard of living. He's very, very gracious. I live in a really great house. I have a really nice car. But ask yourself, when do you say, this is good? This is my standard. This is all I want. This is where God wants me to live. And you know, for some of you, that's a 5-year-old Volkswagen. For others, it's a Tesla. You figure that out. You know, because of your roles and your work and however, you figure out what it is. But just what if you said, when God brings more in, maybe it's not for a second home. Maybe it's not for a remodel. Maybe he actually gave me some to help some refugees in Syria, or some clean water in Africa, or some local ministry right here. The next little box that I've checked is, I hereby declare to intentionally and aggressively remove the shackles of personal debt that have limited my giving, my going, and my peace. 40 to 50% of all marriages that fail are traced back to financial issues that cause tension. Some of you, the next step is, okay, I'm going to give this, but I mean, there's certain things that are appreciable. God bless us, right? I'm paying for a house, but I actually pay a bunch off on the principal every month. Your personal debt, attack it. Go to a counselor, cut up your credit cards. There's plenty of good books about how to do that. But here's the deal. When I pay everything on time and I make minimum payments, I'm the slave, the scripture says. Borrowers are the slave to the lender. So if I have a card and a lot of stuff, they're charging me 12, 13, 14%, you're more than tithing, you're just not doing it to God. It's called Visa, MasterCard, Discover.
2: You are.
1: 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We better move quickly on that one. That was very convicting for some of you.
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1: The next box is, I hereby declare that I'll prayerfully cap my lifestyle expenses to become an extraordinarily generous person. And this was something that I did not that long ago. Yeah, I grew up really pretty poor, and my wife grew up pretty poor and had 4 kids and sometimes 2 in college and 2 in private schools. And I remember, like, we have $1,000 in savings. We're doing really, really great, you know. And that wasn't all that many years ago. But I made some decisions. And one of them was to do pre-decisions about generosity because your heart is deceitful. So I had a guy that was a mentor, and he said, someone had asked me to write a book, and I was on my first book. And he said, I want to hire a professional financial planner for you to help you with your finances. I said, I don't need a financial planner. I got 2 kids in college, 2 in this, 2 in that. This is how much I make. This is what we're giving. I don't have any money. I don't need a plan. He goes, No. You need a plan. He said, you need to decide in advance, Chip, what you're going to do if God decides to bless this. He said, do you want to be dependent on, like, income from books? I said, no, but I'd like to be able to pay for college education and some stuff. He said, okay. He said, so I got with this financial planner, and basically this is they tell pastors, it's a Christian one. So, look, if you fall morally, you wreck your life, you wreck the church, whatever you have to do, don't do that. If you get arrogant and full of yourself, you wreck your life, you wreck the church. But the one you guys don't think about is if your finances get out of line, you wreck your life, you wreck the church. So why don't you decide, I've worked these things out, what should you give before you ever write the first book? So I prayed about it, talked with Teresa. Okay, we don't want to be dependent on this. So why don't we say in advance, this was really easy, you know, at least half of anything that comes in from any book, anytime, we'll just give to the Lord's work. It was really pretty easy. I gave half of nothing away. But that decision in advance changed my world. And you know, as a result, yes, I have a very comfortable lifestyle, but then we said, anything living on the edge goes to them. Here's our lifestyle. All of that comes in, we're going to give it all away. And it's been... it's so exciting. I mean, we're poor people. We grew up, poor people. Like, we couldn't pay the rent and stuff hardly. And now to write a check for all these orphans in Zimbabwe and to write a check to an institution, the joy and the excitement and look into people's eyes, God wants that for you. This is not about give your money, but cap your lifestyle. And you cap it where He shows you. You know, I'm going to limit myself to 2 houses, okay? Great. Do whatever God shows you to do, but at some point in time, draw a line. It's really exciting. And then the last one here is, I hereby declare, I'll volunteer my time and talent, X% of my waking hours. I'd like to write 10%. And I'm being really gracious with you. Are you ready for this? 168 hours in a week. Hardly anyone sleeps 8 hours, although we should. So 8 times 7, 56, subtract that out. Now we're down to 112. Let me give you some time to eat. Take those 12 hours away. So you got 100 hours every week. Imagine. Are you ready? Imagine. Can you imagine if all of us gave 10 hours a week? That's 10% of our awakening in the name of Jesus to love people. I mean, you could volunteer in the church. You can volunteer outside the church. You could do some. Here's what I want to ask you. Which of those boxes are you going to check? And what's your next step? You grow into generosity. Well, here's some specifics. First step, and just do it for 90 days. If God doesn't show up, don't do it anymore. But for 90 days, I commit to take the first step in generosity by committing to give, and you put a percentage in of my income and my time weekly. Maybe you're saying, I don't have much faith. This is all new to me. Dear God, I have 2.5% faith. So that's what I'm giving. Or 5.7, or 1.3, or 8.9. I don't care what it is. It's between you and God. On this, there's no number here. But what if all of us did something? Half of all the people in America that are Christians give nothing. Sounds really strong, but it's true. But I think if I ask you, are you generous? You know what? We don't make the connection. You're not a bad person. But we don't get it. Next step, as a follower of Christ, I commit to generously and faithfully give 10% of my time weekly. I mean, there's probably lots of you who know, this is what I really ought to do. I intellectually believe that. But right now, because of, I'm going to give some time. And, you know, I've got these kids in school, and I've got this here, and things at work are a little hard, and I'm concerned about the future. And guess what? None of those things ever change. This is about faith. God, it all belongs to you. You have told me. Demonstrate that I really believe that by giving first and foremost. Above and beyond, I commit to joyfully growing my faith and generosity by giving blank percent above my current tithe of 10% of my income and weekly time. It's interesting that as our income and things grow, I've met people that they've been a Christian for 30 years. 30 years ago, I believe in tithing. It all belongs to God. They gave 10%. 30 years later, I give 10%. How can that be? How can our hearts not grow? How cannot we see the opportunities? I can tell you what happens. We get deceived. And so what happens is our lifestyle grows, but our giving doesn't grow. You know, like take a big risk, 1% this year. I'm an 11%er this year. I met a guy that literally supercharged my giving. He heard about that the year after he was married. And so he decided, every year I'm married, I'm going to give 1% more just to see if God shows up. I met him when he was married 58 years. 58 and 10, he was giving 68% of his income. And then he turned to me, he goes, you know, it's really interesting. You know, I was a private architect, and somehow things worked out. I ended up kind of doing these shopping centers, and I can look back over, he talked like this, I can look back over, he was really old, I can look back over 58 years, and I've never made less money this year than the year before. It's amazing. God, you invest in the great bank of heaven. Sorry, Paul, that's a bad invitation. But what would happen? What would happen if we did that? The final one here is for those of you that everything I'm talking about, you may even have the gift of giving, and you're going, yeah, yeah, yeah, rah, rah, rah, I believe that. You're giving over and above. You're looking at a pretty big percentage. Here's my word for some of us that are kind of, we've been growing. Pause and just ask about your motives. One of the dangers of getting radically generous in your giving is to begin to see numbers and, okay, I gave 29% last year, but I gave 31% this year. Like, hey, God, look at me. And just back away and just ask, is there still joy? And then ask, okay, Lord, have I justified myself? Is there something really exciting you would put on my heart? And would I do something crazy and radical if you showed me? And just pray. Because this is always about your heart. Although he was rich, speaking of Jesus, he became poor, that we, through his poverty, might become rich. The eyes of the Lord go to and fro throughout the whole earth, that he might strongly support those whose heart is fully his. Lord, I've talked a lot about money. I know you have people all across the spectrum. You have some people that actually you don't even want any of their money today. You want them to say, could I receive something? Could I receive forgiveness of my sins and you come live inside of me and start a brand new life and have all my sins behind me today? Lord, that's your heart. And God, for all of us, it's easy to say this, but it's so true. You really, really, really neither need nor want our money. But Jesus, you talked about it so much because our heart is connected to it. My heart's desire is that you, tender, kind, gentle, loving Holy Spirit, would fill people with a level of courage and faith, that you would break the power of darkness in their heart and in mine, and that every one of us would take at least a baby step toward being more generous. Amen.
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1: If we were talking across the table from one another, and you leaned in and said, you know, Chip, all this stuff about generosity, it's really a lot deeper than that, isn't it? And I would say, yeah, it really is. The greatest act of generosity was that God so loved the world that he gave generously his son, the Lord Jesus, that whoever would believe, actually would entrust themselves, would put their faith in him and what he did, shouldn't perish, but have everlasting life. And what I've learned over the years is when I talk like this, God has already prepared thousands and thousands of people to hear what I'm about to say. And that is that you can have your sins forgiven today. That the generous God of the universe wants to say to you, would you receive my son as the sole and only means of a relationship with an absolutely pure and holy God? What I know is that right now, you need to respond and say, yes, Lord, I want that, with all the implications. And if you would bow your head if it's appropriate, or keep your eyes open if you're driving, and just say in the depth of your soul and your heart and your integrity, oh God, I need you. Will you forgive me right now for all that I've done? I believe Christ died in my place. I believe that he rose from the dead. And I'm asking you on that basis alone to make me your son, make me your daughter. And what I want you to know that God made that promise, and as you receive it in this moment by faith, you're his son, you're his daughter, you're forgiven. Now today you need to text or call the greatest Christian you know and say, I'm not exactly sure what I did, but I asked Christ to come into my life. And then you need to go to our website, livingontheedge.org. We don't want anything from you. We have some resources to help new believers. And then find a church that teaches the Bible this weekend and start taking baby steps to grow in your relationship with Christ. God bless you.
0: Just go to livingontheedge.org/salvation. 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
2: Hi, I'm John Erickson Tata, and Sean, who has cerebral palsy, recently asked me a question on Facebook. He said, how can people with disabilities deal with rejection? Well, this is one of those things that really, really binds us to Jesus, because nobody experienced more rejection than our Lord. All his close friends and most of his family ended up turning their backs on him. And when he went to the cross, he was abandoned and left to fend for himself, even his own Father in heaven. Jesus was the most God-forsaken man who ever lived, but he endured it so that he might say to those who follow him, I will never reject or turn my back on you. One of God's primary purposes in suffering is to cause us to identify, I mean, really identify with his son, Jesus. Do you feel rejection? Well, welcome to Christ's Fellowship, where we learn to experience what our Lord endured for us. And that's a good thing.
3: The great jazz trumpeter Miles Davis was known as a minimalist. He tried to play the fewest notes possible to make every note meaningful. He told his jazz proteges, think of a note and don't play it. I like that. Every note not played means one less chance for a mistake. President Calvin Coolidge had a similar philosophy about using words. He said, I have never been hurt by anything I didn't say. And I think the Apostle James would agree with both the musician and the president. Be slow to speak, he wrote. Speaking slowly means we can choose our very best words. 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
5: 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Are you on a cornerstone that lasts forever? Because that's what's happened. That's what Peter's saying. Grow up, because it's not. It's going to fade. For some of you, it's going to happen sooner than you realize.
4: 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As always, I'm your host, Molly Vidovich. When you're a kid, there are several big milestones you usually look forward to hitting as you grow up. 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These are big deals. 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So let's rejoin Pastor J.D. for part two of this message as he helps us to grow up here on Summit Life.
5: Children have a short view of possessions. Things have got to be in their hands for them to feel like they're theirs. They don't grasp, right, the larger picture. That's the way new Christians are. They got to have stuff in their hands now. I need healing now, prosperity now, blessing now. They don't grasp the greater promises that are theirs. Kids are gullible. I mean, kids believe anything. A lot of Christians are suckers for a powerful speaker. They're suckers for a miracle story. Suckers for the latest bestseller. If it builds a crowd, if it has good music with it, if the guy's got a good smile, it's got to be true. But what happens is that's not real. You know, what, if the circumstances change and you don't have a lot of anchor to your faith, we got a lot of people in here who are gullible. The point is you need to grow up. You need to grow up. Paul says to the Corinthians in 1 Corinthians 3:1, he says, you're jealous, you're selfish, you're demanding. When something goes wrong in your life, you're screaming about where God is. You demand miracles to prove your faith. You're addicted to charismatic personalities. Some of you are like, oh, I love the preaching of Apollos. He's such an orator. Oh, no, I love Paul. He's so deep. I'm a Paul. I'm Apollos. He's like, you're kids. I can't speak to you like mature people, because mature people aren't moved by who can raise the hair on the back of their neck and make them have warm fuzzies. Mature people are beyond that, but you're infants. You're moved by every wind of doctrine that comes along. And what's going to happen, like Peter's saying here, hardship, persecution comes, and all of a sudden you get isolated, and you are not going to make it because you're an infant in Christ. You need to grow up. That's the first thing Peter tells us in this passage. You got to grow up. Number two, he says, this is what it looks like to grow up. You see, here he describes being grown up, verse 22, as having sincere brotherly love. What we're talking about is love that is not corrupted by selfish agendas. Love that is not need-driven, love that is not manipulative, love like Christ's love, love that poured itself out, love that gave itself away. Notice chapter 2, verse 1, he says, I'm talking about a love that is without malice. He says, you've got to make Jesus your cornerstone so that all of your life ultimately anchors in and is rooted in Jesus. Martin Luther said that what Peter means there for Jesus to be your cornerstone, he said, your cornerstone is whatever you fall back on when everything goes wrong. Okay, so for example, when things are going wrong in your life, what do you fall back into as your refuge? Some of you say, well, yeah, things are going wrong, but you know what? I'm going to make a lot of money, or I have made a lot of money. Money is your refuge. That's your cornerstone. Some of you are like, well, yeah, you know, but at least I got a good marriage. Some of you are like, well, I'm a good person, though. Some of you are like, well, I'm really religious. Well, whatever that is becomes your refuge. That's your cornerstone. And what Peter is telling you is that anything besides Jesus that you make your cornerstone will lead you to these things right here, which is why I've told you to think of it like this, the gospel prayer that I've told you you ought to pray in some form every day. It goes like this. It says, in Christ, there's nothing I could do that makes you love me anymore. There's nothing I have done that would make you love me any less. There's nothing I've done that makes you love me anymore. Nothing I've done that makes you love me any less. Forgiveness is mine. Closeness to yours is mine. I am as close to you when I'm doing well as I am when I'm doing bad, because it has nothing to do with how I've done. It has to do with what Christ did and gave me as a gift. Second thing I've told you is when you say to God, you're all I need for everlasting joy. When it comes to the point that you say, you know, because I have God's approval, because I have his forgiveness, I can have joy in the midst of anything. I've told you that your spiritual maturity is measured by your ability to be joyful in all things. Your understanding of the gospel is measured by your ability to be joyful in all things, because that shows you how much Christ's approval matters to you. Because if it matters the world to you, then even when things are going wrong, you still have joy because you still got Christ. Here's the way John Newton said it. John Newton said it this way. He says, you know that somebody is still a baby in Christ because he or she is sensitive to criticism. They find the admission of their weaknesses difficult and humiliating. They're still fairly insecure in how he or she is being perceived. Why? It's because they do not know that they're forgiven and loved. They do not know that they're forgiven and accepted, and there's still a lot of works righteousness that is clinging to them. Newton said that in this stage, the baby stage was marked by a lot of feelings and little truth. This stage is marked by a lot of truth and little feelings. Sometimes little feelings. But you just don't depend on those feelings in order to stay and walk with Christ. So you become a young man, which brings you to the last stage, verse 13, where he talks about being a father. That's, you know, your level where it says, because you've known him who is from the beginning. He's referring, John Newton says, to a profound trust in God. A profound trust in God that recognizes how much way higher his ways are than yours. So you trust God even when things don't make sense. You know how valuable he is, so you trust him and you obey him and you leverage your life for him. All right, so all these writers say the same thing. You gotta grow up. You gotta grow up and get past the feeling, the infancy stage. And again, I'm not trying to be hard on you. I'm saying it discourages me because some of you, it's just wind, it's excitement, it's just, you've never grown up spiritually. That's why your life is all over the place and why you're characterized by malice and envy and hatred and all these things, hypocrisy, because you've never grown up. So that's number three, how to grow up. He shows you in this passage how to grow up. Peter in this passage says essentially the same thing three times. Verse 22, chapter 1 is the first time. He says, you grow up by obedience to the truth of the word of God. You grow up by obedience to the truth of the word of God. Chapter 2, verse 2, you grow up by nourishment on the milk of the word of God. And then chapter 2, verse 4, he tells you, you grow up by building your life on the cornerstone of the word of God. Now, all these things have in common the word of God, obviously. So Peter's going to give you three different qualities about the word of God that you really ought to understand. All right, quality number one is that the word of God is imperishable. Imperishable. You see that in verse 23 of chapter 1. Listen to it. Since you've been born again, not of perishable seed, but of imperishable, through the living and abiding word of God. For all flesh is like grass, and all its glory like the flower of grass. The grass withers, the flower falls, but the word of the Lord remains forever. The word of God is the one thing in the universe that is imperishable. That is in contrast, watch this, to everything else in the flesh. Everything else in the flesh is like a flower that's really beautiful for a while, but then it fades and it falls off the plant, or it's like grass. The grass, it just fades. He says anything else is perishable. So for example, if your cornerstone, if what you built your life on is the approval of people, you find that that fades. One generation's heroes become totally unknown to the next. I think about this every time I go in the Dean Smith Center. I look up at all those different jerseys that are hanging up there, and I don't even know who they all are. And I'm a fan. The day's gonna come when, if I told my, when my kids were getting old enough to enjoy basketball, they're gonna go, who is Tyler Hansbrough? And I'm gonna say, blasphemer! How do you not know that? They're gonna grow up to be teenagers and say, who's Michael Jordan? That seems inconceivable to me that you could not know who Michael Jordan is. It fades. It always fades. If the rock of your life, if the cornerstone is how you look, it's your beauty, then what happens is as your beauty deteriorates, your soul deteriorates. If your cornerstone is money, then what happens is you develop all those things that we looked at a minute ago. Malice, deceit, hypocrisy, worry. Some of you, your cornerstone has been money, and that's why you're worrying about it all the time. You see, the Jewish people in Jesus' day looked at the cornerstone of Jesus, and they thought, huh, that's not good for the building we want to build, so they rejected him. That's what people do, is you look at Jesus and say, huh, the building I want to build is a building about, you know, my success. I want to build it on money. And Jesus is not really great for all this success over here. And he says, what happens is you oppose it, and then that cornerstone becomes God's chosen stone and grinds you to powder because you oppose the one thing that was imperishable. 10,000 years from now, every other building that's been built, metaphorically speaking, is going to not be here except the ones that are built on Jesus Christ, the living cornerstone who was and is to come. And that's what Peter says in there, by the way, is you become a living stone, which means you live forever, and what you do forever lasts forever. The way I heard it as a teenager, only one life to live will soon be passed. Only what's done for Christ will last. Right? You start to build it on there, and you start to grow up, see, and your life begins to be, it's permanent. It has something that lasts forever. Some of you have rejected Jesus because he honestly is not good for the building you're building, but the building you're building is going to be destroyed. There's a cornerstone that God has laid. If you trip over it, it will destroy you. But Jesus offers it to all those who would build their lives on it.
4: 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Once again, here's Pastor JD.
5: Secondly, Peter says the word of God is about the gospel. Do you notice in this, and you ought to make sure you see this. Do you notice how Peter goes back and forth between the word of God and Jesus in this? For example, verse 23, he says, what is imperishable is the word of God. Then chapter 2, verse 3, Peter switches and starts talking about tasting of spiritual milk, saying that the Lord is good. In verse 4, he talks about Jesus as the cornerstone. Watch this. This is very important. That's because in Peter's mind, there's no distinction between the word of God and Jesus. The reason I point this out is because some of you still seem to think that mastering the word of God, what we're talking about is mastering a list of doctrines and a bunch of moral precepts. But for Peter, the word of God is about the gospel, and to master the word of God is to ground yourself in the gospel. That's why you see verse 25, he says it plainly. This word is the, guess what that is, good news? Guess what that word is in Greek? Euangelion, which means gospel. That word is the gospel that was preached to you. The word of God is the gospel. The way that we say that around our church, and I say it ad nauseum, is that you don't grow spiritually by growing beyond the gospel. You grow spiritually by growing deeper into the gospel. All the doctrines that we learn are there to help us understand the gospel more. All the moral precepts we learn flow out of the gospel, which is why we continually come back, again, these two phrases I've given you, to the gift righteousness of the gospel, that in Christ there's nothing we can do to make him love us more, nothing we've done makes him love us less, and the fact that Christ's approval is all we need for everlasting joy. Let me tell you this. If you would master those two things, if those two things became your cornerstone, 98.4% of all of your spiritual problems would disappear. worry, anxiety, your neediness, your codependency, your addictions, depression, not talking clinically, I'm talking, you know, spiritually. All those things would disappear if this became the cornerstone of your life, because it's about the gospel. So the word of God is imperishable. The word of God is about the gospel. That leads you to the third thing. He says the word of God is alive. Verse 23, it's living. Chapter 2, verse 4, Jesus is a living stone, which means it's completely different from all other idols and foundations, because other foundations, they fade. But the word of God, because Jesus was resurrected from the dead, has a way of continually making you alive. And again, for a long time in my life, I had other things that were more of my cornerstone. They were dead. And that's why they, to use Jonathan Edwards' analogy, that's why they boomerang on you. Like whatever you feast on besides Jesus may taste good for a while, but then it turns around and smacks you in the face. Right? So for example, the affirmation of people, man, sometimes that was just so good. It just, man, it enriched my soul. It always turned around and smacked me in the face where it became hollow and bitter and disappointing. Money's the same way. It is an intoxicating meal, but then it boomerangs on you. Everything boomerangs on you unless it is the living and abiding word of God, which has the ability in it to continually renew your soul. There are depths of the gospel that I'm just getting to that are new and fresh. I don't mean new facts I'm learning, just new dimensions of the goodness and the beauty of God. I've tasted and seen that the Lord is good, and I want to keep going deeper and deeper in that. Because remember in 1 Peter 1, Peter said that the gospel is so unbelievable that even the angels can't get their minds around it. It's living, it's abiding. It refreshes and renews your soul. So Peter says this word that causes your growth, imperishable, about the gospel, it is living. So he says there are three different things you ought to do in response to that. Okay, so I'd encourage you to write these down too. There are three of them. Accept it is first thing. You see that there in verse 22. It says you have developed an obedience to the truth. You just accept it as being the word of God. You see, the reason I say this is because there's some of you that the word of God is so counterintuitive to you. To anybody that really reads the word of God and listens to it, it's scary, it's offensive, and it's counterintuitive. If it's not those three things, then you're not really reading it. Second thing, nourish yourself on it. This is chapter 2, verse 2. It's like milk. You know, every parent in here knows your baby needs milk. Like, if it's a new baby, it's like every 3 hours. You don't like feed a baby milk at the hospital and then like again when they're five. It's just continual. You come, because if not, they die. He says, this is what you were like. You need spiritual milk that is nourishing you and refreshing you, or to switch metaphors on you. I was thinking this week about the first smartphone I ever had. It was awesome. It would do all the stuff that none of the other phones I'd ever had would ever do. And the battery lasted about an hour and a half. So it means I was like Mr. Cool for about an hour. And then, you know, it's like, I can't call anybody because my phone died at 10 this morning. Your batteries are like that spiritually. They just are not that long. Right? You just don't have a battery that lasts that long. So you've got to continually be nourishing your soul in the word of God. Here's what scares me. Is for many of you, the only real diet you get of the word of God is what I give you right here. Now you're like, oh, JD, but yeah, but man, you just do it so well. You just lay it out so well. And I leave here with a spiritual buzz and I come back next week and you give me some more. Liar. Okay, you either are just full of flattery or you just don't really understand yourself. Because there's no way that you give a baby milk one time and then it just come back the next week and get more milk. The whole image is daily. It's got to be renewed in you because there's so much around you that is corrupting you and destroying you. You come back to it. You ought to have a permanent spiritual milk mustache. Right? Because you never get away from the word of God. If you add up everything Jesus said in the Bible, everything Jesus said in the Gospels, 1,800 verses, right? Of those 1,800 verses, 180 of them are direct quotations of other scriptures, which means that 10% of everything Jesus said was a quotation of scripture. And in his hour of temptation and in his hour of trial, that percentage increased like sixfold. So when he's opposing Satan and when he's going to the cross, he's dropping scripture all over the place. 10% of everything he said was scripture. How much of what you say and how much of your thought patterns are scripture? You're like, oh, well, yeah, Jesus probably needed that, you know? Right. He's the Son of God. You don't need it nearly as badly as he did. That makes a lot of sense. Now, the reason he sustained in an hour of satanic oppression and trial and temptation is because the word of God in him was stronger. You don't need to develop a stronger no towards sin. You need to develop a stronger depth in God's word. You businessmen, you're like, I work 70 hours a week. There ain't no way that I can find to read the Bible. You need to figure out a way. You listen to it on MP3, a Bible on CD on the way back and forth to work. I did that for a while. If not, you just figure out how to rearrange your work schedule, because I tell you what your kids need. What your kids need is less of your money and more of a spirit-filled daddy. And the word of God in you is going to determine whether or not your family is built on the cornerstone of Jesus or whether it's built on the faulty cornerstone of money. You have got to make this a priority. Your mothers feel guilty when they hear me talking about this, because like, oh, I got young kids and I just can't find me. They don't ever leave me alone. You're going to have to get up a half hour earlier to read the Bible so that you can greet your kids in the power of the Holy Spirit full of the word of God. The word of God becomes the spiritual milk in you that sustains you, that renews you. You desperately need the word of God. You've got to nourish yourself on it. Thirdly, you begin to build your life on it. And when that happens, then you begin to look at the trials that come into your life and you can rejoice in those trials. Why? Because you love pain? No, but it's because sometimes what God's doing in a trial is he's tearing down these buildings that are built on a bad cornerstone, right? And he's showing you how to build it on the right cornerstone. So you don't rejoice because of the trial, you rejoice in the trial because God is simply helping you build more and more of your life on Jesus. Here's my question for you. When your flesh fades, because it will, when your marriage fades, when your family fades, when your body fades, when your account fades, what are you gonna fall back on? Are you on a cornerstone that lasts forever? Because that's what's happened. That's what Peter's saying, grow up, because it's not, it's gonna fade. For some of you, it's gonna happen sooner than you realize. Can I tell you the most awesome thing about Jesus as the cornerstone to build on? Every other cornerstone tells you that if you will build the building correctly, then your building will be secure. Jesus, the cornerstone, says, I built the building correctly. That's the cornerstone. So you can base the rest of your life not on your ability to accomplish, but on what I've accomplished for you. You see, that is building a building not toward acceptance. That's building a building from acceptance. And those are two totally different things. Because the security of my life is no longer dependent on how well I perform for Jesus, because the gospel is that Jesus did it in my place, gave it to me as a gift. That's a cornerstone to build my life on. Because ultimately it means that it's already been built. It's already been done. I rest in it, and now I build from security, not toward it. And that's a whole different ballgame. You see, the one produces malice, hatred, envy, bitterness. The other one produces living stones of righteousness and beauty and peace and joy and love and generosity. See, two different cornerstones. So you accept it, you nourish yourself on it, and you build your life on it. When trials come, you rejoice that you can reestablish your life. Now, Peter closes with a warning, and so that's where I'll close. It's chapter 2, verse 11. Look at this. Beloved, I urge you as sojourners and exiles to abstain from the passions of the flesh, which wage, listen to this, war against your soul.
4: Growing up sometimes means having growing pains. Thankfully, we have the Bible as a source and a guide for truth as we mature. You're listening to Summit Life with J.D. Greer. You know, the book of Revelation can feel overwhelming, but scripture tells us there's actually a blessing for those who read it, hear it, and take it to heart. That's why we've created a brand new in-depth Bible study on the book of Revelation, designed to help you move past the confusion and into clarity. So, Pastor JD, why do you think so many Christians either avoid Revelation or become obsessed with it?
2: Yeah, Molly, that's a great question. I think a lot of people fall into one of two extremes when it comes to the book of Revelation, and that is they kind of look at it with fear and confusion,
4: right,
2: or they're just into unhealthy speculation, you know, which person goes in which place in the chart and which political figures or Hollywood stars represent which, you know, of the beast in Revelation. But Revelation was never meant to create
6: panic or just to generate endless timelines. It was written to help believers stay faithful and hopeful in difficult times. The main point of Revelation is not predicting headlines, it's revealing Jesus. Yes, there is stuff in there that gets us excited, and we can begin to see the chess pieces moving around the board, and there's a lot in Revelation that excites us, but its main point is to reveal Jesus. 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
8: Every Christian I know, every follower of Jesus I meet, assures me they are praying for our nation and its broken, divided, wounded, angry people. And I am certain you are one of them, or at least I hope you are, because wouldn't you agree, God is calling us to a greater degree of prayer, supplication. When it comes to national revival, I think we all know, we'd agree that Jesus Christ is our only peace. He is the only one who can remove, as Ephesians chapter 2 calls it, that, quote, dividing wall of hostility. So much hostility. And we're so quick to point the finger of blame at others, never us. So yes, we all need Jesus Christ to heal the rift, to remove the wall of hostility in our hearts. He is our only answer. But is there more that we can do? Well, I think there is. There are next steps that we can take. And the book of Nehemiah shows us how. Over the last few days, I've resonated with him. And let me tell you why. Because when Nehemiah saw his beautiful Jerusalem in shambles, its walls torn down, its people murdered in the streets, when Nehemiah saw the people broken and scattered, he says in the first chapter of his book, quote, I sat down and wept and mourned for days. Now, there's a man who grieved over his nation, and you can relate. We weep over hatred and racism, murder. We mourn over our quiet, shaded neighborhoods, pining for the good old days, for beautiful memories of, quote, once was. But what once was is not what God wants. He wants change. You see, Nehemiah, along with his weeping, petitions God, and then he takes action. It's one thing to leave a prayer in the hands of God's sovereignty and think that he'll use your intercessions to motivate community leaders into action. God will set things right when he's good and ready. But it's quite another thing to become actively engaged in God's sovereign plan, yielding yourself as his agent of change. I mean, look at it. When Nehemiah interacts with King Artaxerxes, you see a guy who regards God as in control, yet is also happy to assist human action. I mean, Nehemiah, in verse 11, asks God to give success to your servant and grant him mercy in the sight of the king. So Nehemiah is presenting himself as God's man for the job of rebuilding, even though he was no community organizer skilled in petitioning municipal powers or mediating between warring factions. No, he merely saw himself as a cupbearer to the king. But he knew he was God's man for the job of reconciliation and rebuilding. And oh, friend, for want of prayer and fasting and social action, our nation is crumbling. It is just like Nehemiah's day. God obviously hears our supplications for our country and its people, but will you take the next step? Will you get actively engaged in God's plan to bring about spiritual and social change?
7: Friend, we'd love to hear from you on this, because think of it. What can you do to reach out and bring about reconciliation? How do you see yourself sharing Christ across that dividing wall of hostility, even with the restrictions that may surround you? When it comes to practicing faith with your sleeves rolled up, God is not looking for people with degrees in social or criminal justice. He's just looking for cupbearers. Cupbearers like you. So, are you ready to answer God's call on your life? Well then, we want to pray for you. So, go to johnnyradio.org and let us know how we can pray. And as always, friend, thank you for listening.
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0: God calls us to wholeheartedly live for Him, to love people in the way that is truly centered on others. As we read 1 Corinthians 13, it's a love that bears all things. Ladies, today on Gateway to Joy, Elizabeth Elliot shares another lesson in following the Master, the one who came not to be ministered unto, but to minister.
1: You are loved with an everlasting love. That's what the Bible says. And underneath are the everlasting arms. This is your friend, Elizabeth Elliot, talking today with my daughter and my son-in-law. Welcome, Val.
2: Thank you.
1: I'm glad to be here.
3: Thank you. We're glad to be here.
2: We were talking about marriage, and I think we want to say a little bit more because I know that our marriage has gotten more joyful in the last couple of years. And I can honestly say about 8 years ago, 9 years ago, I was praying that the Lord would help me to love my husband more than I did. I knew when I married him that he was God's choice for me. I knew we were going to stay together. It was a commitment when we made those vows that it was for life. So divorce was never an option. We've never come to any point where we thought divorce might be an option at all. There have been some unhappy times simply because I believe I didn't love my husband as God was commanding me to love him. And I remember putting it on my prayer list of asking the Lord to help me to love him more. Over the years, I really believe God answered that prayer. I can't say specifically exactly in what way or how. I can just simply say that the Lord increased my love for him as I sought to obey Scripture, as I sought to understand those verses about love covering a multitude of sins, or love is unselfish, love is not rude, 1 Corinthians 13, asking the Lord to help me to put those into practice. The Lord helped me to love him more and more, and I think in the last couple of years, our love has just blossomed, and we can honestly say we are a very happy couple.
1: Would you say, Val, that partially in answer to that prayer, that the Lord gave you new perspectives on Walt? Did you begin to see things, qualities in him that you hadn't really recognized before?
2: I think I knew some qualities from the very beginning that I did like about him. For example, his sense of humor, his humility, his ease with people, his ability to make people feel at ease and make people feel loved. And I loved those about him, and yet I was making the things that I didn't like, I was focusing on those more than I was focusing on what qualities that I did appreciate about him. And I think, as you said, my perspective changed because I asked the Lord to help me to love him more and more and to be thankful that he was my husband. And you know, in Scripture, the key to a joyful life is thanksgiving. And so I've been trying to obey more and more that injunction to be thankful in all things. And we definitely did not have a hard marriage. In fact, we've always thought we had a strong marriage. But all wives know the little things, you know, that bug them to death about their husbands. And I used to make much more of those things than I do now. And now I can honestly say appreciating him and being thankful for him is more important to me than making a big deal about the things that bug me. What about you, honey? Can you say something that has helped you?
3: Well, I remember the time we took a couple out for coffee not too long ago, and we were going to help them with some marital difficulty. And you asked the wife of the other couple how long they'd been married, and they said only a couple of years. And you smiled and you said very graciously, you said, "Oh, well, this isn't really a serious problem then." And I leaned over and said, in my usual outgoing way, I said, "Yeah, we'd been married 3 years and we had tackled a problem like this." And you gently put your hand on my arm and you said, "No, more like 15 years. I think, again, it shows not just the difference the way a man looks at problems and a woman looks at problems, but just the whole business of perspective and how we have both grown in our appreciation of the marriage that we have. You remember one day at breakfast, I had just proposed to you, and we were sitting at the breakfast table with your mom, and your mom said in her usually cheerful manner, you realize that you're both marrying sinners.
2: Mm-hmm.
3: And she went on to say, you're going to hurt each other.
2: Mm-hmm.
3: And I thought, no way.
2: Mm-hmm.
3: But I realize over these years we've been married together how true those words are, that indeed we are sinners. And those verses that you started out with are very, very crucial. Love does cover a multitude of sins. And love is anything but something dormant. It's got to be active. It's got to be proactive. It's got to be progressive. It's got to be making hard choices, hard decisions, and then carrying out the intent of that choice. And so I'm very grateful because we've watched God faithfully work in our lives so that we can say, yes, these last two or three years have been our best.
2: Mm-hmm. Mm-hmm.
3: And I'm very grateful for that because I know it gives you a platform. I mean, when you're just doing all you can to struggle through and you find that your summary of your marriage is just, well, we're just struggling along, you don't have near the power, near the confidence to address the things that need to be addressed as a pastor. You don't have near the confidence or the strength to engage a lost world with the gospel of Christ if your home is just mm-hmm. in total disarray. And so we are blessed. We're blessed beyond comprehension sometimes. We're beyond expression, at least for me, in terms of just the sheer knowing that I am loved by you. And there's nobody out there who can take me out of the picture mm-hmm. in terms of just the security I enjoy with you. And I think
2: that,
3: this is...
2: That helps us to have more understanding and more compassion for the young couples that are struggling in our church. I heard somewhere somebody said that it can take 20 years to make a real pastor, even though he started 20 years ago, and Walt has been in the pastorate almost exactly 20 years. And it's just now that we both feel that we can love people where they are and want to encourage them in their marriages and want to help them to love God more and love each other more. So you feel like you have more confidence in your pastorate simply because, well, not only because you're confident in God's love, but because you are more confident in our own marriage.
3: Yes. I remember being worried when I became a new believer. I was watching my father, and he was just so gracious with some characters that were really way off the wall. And I thought, what if Dad is a closet liberal or something? And I realized now, and it's been 20 years, I realized Dad was just showing the wisdom of his years and showing this big-heartedness of my father that I want so much for myself and for that pastoral ministry mm-hmm. as well as my home. And I want it to evidence itself, being able to accept people right where they are and love them right into the kingdom. I know that it really is possible now.
4: Maybe you can help me with a question that is asked of me so often by married women. I would say the commonest complaint is communication. Sometimes I think if I hear that word one more time, my husband doesn't communicate. And I have a friend who told me that when she asked her husband why he didn't talk to her, he said, because I don't want to.
2: Mm-hmm.
4: Well, that's kind of tough to take. Do you have anything to say to that question?
2: So often the husbands don't want to communicate with their wives because their wives are talking so much that they don't get a chance. That could be part of the problem, is that they're sick and tired of hearing all the words that come forth, and women are more verbal than men are in general. And so they don't have a chance, and they also don't think that their wives are giving them a chance because their wives are so busy trying to tell them off or preaching at them.
4: I was just going to say, maybe wives are too preachy.
2: Mm-hmm. Definitely.
4: They think they've got all the answers.
3: It is a sad comment. I'm learning how to say to that person, now tell me exactly what you mean by the lack of communication. What you really want to find out is, what are they looking for? I think that there's some incredible expectations out there that no man walking this earth could match up to.
4: Did you ever stop to wonder what Abraham and Sarah talked about?
3: Oh, my.
4: When I think of those biblical marriages that were arranged by somebody else, and of course there was no such thing as romance and falling in love and all that sort of thing, and the almost outrageously high expectations that women have today of their husbands, I just think probably Abraham and Sarah were not having a whole lot of deep sharing of all their feelings. We're just, we women are unreasonable sometimes in our expectations, would you say, Walter?
3: Yes, and we say real quickly, because we're on your program, of course we believe Ephesians 4, that how can two walk together unless they learn how to talk together, but and he gives us some principles there for 29 following, but I would just say that a lot of times it's the expectations can be unreal or disproportionate or whatever, they need to be able to talk to each other about that. But then there's the very real problem that husbands get themselves into, and I certainly fell into it. I deliberately didn't communicate with you early in our marriage. Remember stalking off from the living room when I had a John Wayne movie on. And Val really wasn't thrilled about John Wayne like I was, and I couldn't understand that. I mean, John Wayne, how can you lose with this movie about John Wayne? But I realized she was desperately wanting me to talk to her. And she kind of laid a challenge on me one day, just said, well, how about getting rid of that TV? And I said, you think the TV's a problem? Well, I'll get rid of it tomorrow. And the next day, I walked down the stairs into the living room from our bedroom, and the first thing I saw was the TV, and I realized, oh no, I've got to get rid of that. And we did. We got rid of it at the neighbor's house, only because my hand had been called. But it sure helped.
4: Thanks so much, Walt and Val.
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7: And hello, radio friends. How in the world are you? You doing all right? Well, I trust everything's okay at your house, and I'm glad to be back with you. And we're winding up our study in the closing chapters of the book of Romans. I started with chapter 12, which is the application portion, you may say, of Romans. And we've tried to get some practical help out of it, and I trust that that may have been so for many of you. Every day before I begin these broadcasts, I pray earnestly that the wisdom and the love and the power of God may come through my voice. What I say may be true, but the way it is said makes a great deal of difference. Isn't that true? And so I just pray that God's love and His wisdom and His grace and His power may somehow be in the very tone of my voice and the words that are said. We're looking at Romans 16, where Paul said, "Greet Priscilla and Aquila, my helpers." And as I told you the last time we got together, that means co-workers. Sun ergus, co-workers. They work with me. We talked for a little while about the fact that you don't work on people, you don't take over, you work with them, you work alongside of them. Anybody is glad for help that doesn't threaten. Have you ever had a person come in, ladies, into your kitchen who ostensibly wanted to be helpful, but who instead began to tell you what to do? You shouldn't have the pots and pans on that shelf. Have them here. They're easier to reach. You shouldn't make the gravy that way. It'll be lumpy. Make it this way. Have you had that experience? And you say to yourself, you may not say it out loud because you're polite, but you say to yourself, oh, I wish that she'd leave me alone so I could do it my way. This is my kitchen. She's being very helpful, but she's also a threat. Well, that happens in life, doesn't it? Of course it does. And you and I need to learn to work with people, not on them. Be helpful, but not officious. There's a difference, isn't there? Oh, yes, there is. He said, they're my co-workers, my helpers. Then he said, they've laid down their own necks for my life. That is to say, they were willing to place themselves in a position of danger or vulnerability for the sake of the Apostle Paul. The acid test of friendship is this. How much are you willing to let it cost you? The acid test of friendship is how much are you willing to let it cost you? Years ago, I had a man look at me and say in a very friendly tone, you know, Bob, I would help you. I know you're trying to raise money for the Lord's work, and I would help you, but I need to buy a set of white wall tires for my car so it'll look better in my business, and so I can't help you. Now, that was all right. You know, it was his money. After all, he could do with it what he wished. But he was making a choice there, wasn't he? I'm your friend, and I love you, but I don't love you that much. All right. Now, that's the acid test of friendship, and Priscilla and Aquila had passed the test, hadn't they? Paul said, for my sake, they laid down their own necks. They were willing to experience a condition of physical danger, or at least of vulnerability, for the sake of their friend. Now, how does that apply in our life day by day? Obviously, you're not going to go around risking your neck for other people. That I don't think that is the point that is indicated in this verse. Your life is a sacred trust from God, and you're not going to risk it needlessly for other people. And that goes for overwork as well as for some of the other risks that people take. You know, visit a Christian worker in the hospital after he's broken down completely and say, well, brother, looks like you've been racing your motor a little bit. And he said, well, I had to, you see, the work demanded it. No matter now that his children were neglected and that his own health was neglected and that his marriage was fracturing, that didn't occur to him, at that time at least. The only thing he had in mind was that the work demanded it. Well, I think you and I need to realize that God doesn't ask any of us to go around racing our motor, so to speak, and neglecting the other facets of life, such as family and children and your own personal health. Life is a mosaic, it's a combination of many things, and you need to pay attention to all of the various important factors of it. You and I know that, don't we? But there are times when, for the sake of someone in the Lord's work, you and I have to make the decision, am I willing to let my concern for this person cost me anything? That's the thing that we're up against. And sure enough, in some cases, you'll come to a place where you say, no, I'm not willing. Well, that has to be your decision. But where there's real, real friendship in Christ, the acid test is, how much am I willing to become vulnerable? How much am I willing to let this relationship cost to me in terms of time or effort or tears or money or whatever? That's the test. You can really tell who your friends are when you are in a jam. Well, Priscilla and Aquila were real friends, weren't they? Who for my life laid down their own necks, unto whom not only I give thanks, but also all the churches of the Gentiles. These people had been helpful not only to the Apostle Paul, evidently, but to many others. And so Paul was saying lots of people are thankful for these folk. Small thought here. Who is thankful for you? Well, if that's an embarrassing question, let it be. The list of folk who are thankful for us may indeed be very small if we narrow it right down to the brutal truth. And maybe we ought to work on that. You know, sometimes some people, when they arrive, you say, thank God you're here. And other people, when they leave, you say, thank God he's gone. I don't know which I am. Probably a little of both, maybe. But you and I can very well afford to work on living the kind of life and being the kind of person for whom others can thank God. Paul said in writing to some folk, he said, I thank my God upon every remembrance of you. In other words, every time I think about you, I just thank the Lord for you. Well, those were good friends indeed, weren't they? And so you and I may very well start to work on being that kind of person. You want to think about that today and pray about it and ask God to make you the kind of person for whom other people are really thankful. That means you'll be helpful without being a threat or officious. That means that you'll be sympathetic without being maudlin. That means that you'll express love without having any hint of selfishness in it. There isn't any quid pro quo in love. Love gives freely, doesn't expect to get paid back. You'll express love without trying to take advantage of it. That means that you will give help and counsel without intruding upon the other person's mental and emotional privacy. A delicate line indeed, but one that you and I need to be aware of. Very few people are thankful for advice. Many of us are thankful for counsel. There's a difference, right? Oh, yeah. To be the kind of person that others are thankful for, it means that you'll bring the presence of God into a situation without being pious and religious. People instinctively recoil from official religiosity, as my father used to call it. I don't even know if that word is in Webster's dictionary, but my father used to use it. Religiosity, the idea of being officially pious. People recoil from that in ordinary situations, and well, we may. But to have the sense of the presence of God in one's life is something for which others give thanks. Let's work on that, shall we? And one way to do it is to open every room in your heart house to the blessed Holy Spirit of God, because he'll live up to his name, the Holy Spirit. He'll make you holy and he'll make you spiritual when he, the Spirit of God, takes charge. All right, that was a kind of a long detour, but it was fun, wasn't it? So it says, likewise, he says, verse 5, Romans 16, greet the church that is in

0: after the person has left because of the traces of body warmth and the use of I guess it's infrared photography or whatever it may be. I'm not skilled enough in those areas to explain to you what happens, but as I see it recorded in the press, they have now techniques to take a picture of a person who isn't there. Imagine. What if there should be a recording embedded in the walls of your house, so to speak, that would, when played back to you, tell all that has gone on in your house? The quarrels, the arguments, the happy times of laughter, and all the rest. Oh, you say, no, not our house. Don't do that to me. Well, of course, Judgment Day, when it arrives, is going to be precisely that process. All God has to do is turn on the tape recorder of the universe and play it back, because no bit of energy is ever lost, as you know. And all of the sounds and all of the voices and all of the happenings in all of the world are never lost to the universe. And all that the God of the universe has to do is just to turn it on and play it back to you in full count, sound and color. And that will be something. Judgment Day will not be a time when God accuses you. All he has to do is just play it back to you. Well, I say, if that were possible today, which it isn't, thankfully, what would be the record of the use of your house? Oh, yes, you keep it clean and shining. Yes, you have a reasonably happy family. Yes, you do your best to provide a gracious home occasionally to visitors. I know that. But what else are we doing, you and I, to use the house in which we live for the glory of God? That I see as being a challenge to all of us today, because Paul said, greet the church that is in the house of Priscilla and Aquila. Use your house for God. A little Bible class now and again, a coffee gathering where people can talk about Jesus, a dinner occasion where you invite someone whom you want to win for the Lord, however you do it. Use your house for God. Good idea? Yes, a very good idea, it seems to me. Dear Father, today we pray that thou wilt help us to use our lives and our homes for Jesus. Amen. Till I meet you once again by way of radio, walk with the King today and be a blessing.
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2: Welcome to Bible Q&A with John MacArthur, pastor, Bible teacher, and author of the MacArthur New Testament Commentary Series. Well, today let's take a look at Pentecost. For Christians, this Jewish feast will always be associated with the events of Acts 2. That's the coming of the Holy Spirit, the beginning of the church age. And as verse 43 says, on that day, quote, many wonders and signs were taking place through the apostles. Now, John, what exactly were those wonders and signs those apostles were performing? And can Christians still do them today?
3: Well, clearly they refer to miracles. Those are just words that view miracles in different ways. Wonders simply expresses the amazement that people experience when they witness supernatural events. Signs point to the power of God behind the miracle. A sign is something that points to something else. And so these are references to the miracles that the apostles did, which pointed to the power of God and the truthfulness of their message, and which generated amazement and wonder in the people. Now, those are identified clearly in 2 Corinthians 12:12. As the signs of an apostle, to authenticate them as the true messengers of God. The apostolic era formed the initial revelation. It came through the apostles and associates of the apostles. They wrote it down. It became the New Testament, and no longer is there divine revelation in a direct way. So we don't have apostles, we don't have direct revelation, we don't have miracles to attest to the apostles, because we have the Word of God by which

0: We no longer blush, and we're no longer shocked by the immorality that's going on round about us.
1: Billy Graham.
0: When something brings profit or pleasure to us, we're inclined to call evil good, even if we know it is dead wrong. The modern conscience has been twisted and distorted so badly that it is difficult to tell the genuine from the false.
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0: 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But you must acknowledge Him as Lord.
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4: Let us run with endurance the race that is set before us, looking to Jesus, the founder and perfecter of our faith. What if a believer really did what Jesus would do? That's what Charles Sheldon asked when writing the classic novel, In His Steps. The answers then were radical, but what about today? What would Jesus do? In a moment, we ask that provocative question anew. From the Moody Church in Chicago, this is Running to Win with Dr. Erwin Lutzer, whose clear teaching helps us make it across the finish line. Today, we begin a series on following Christ. Erwin Lutzer's first message examines what might happen if every believer only did what Jesus would do. Pastor, what would they do?
5: Well, of course, Dave, as these messages progress, we'll understand better the answer to your question. But I want to remind people that in 1 Peter chapter 2, verse 21, the Bible does say, Christ suffered for us that we should follow in His steps. So this is very biblical. What we need to do is to look at the life of Jesus Christ and then ask ourselves a very provocative question. How does our life match up? What should our priorities be? How should we conduct ourselves? It's a real challenge, and that's why I hope that as this series begins today that you get on the phone, call your friends, invite them to listen, because together we have to learn what it would look like if we began to live more like Jesus. For now, let us listen.
6: Back in the year 1897, a man by the name of Charles Sheldon wrote this book entitled In His Steps. In this book, he talks about a mythical town by the name of Raymond, in which there was a pastor whose name was Reverend Maxwell. Reverend Maxwell was upstairs studying one Saturday afternoon, which pastors often do, as this one also did. Studying Saturday afternoon and preparing a message, and the text that he was working on was 1 Peter chapter 1. Would you turn in your Bibles to that passage of Scripture? 1 Peter chapter 2, as a matter of fact, if you found chapter 1, chapter 2 is not far from that. But 1 Peter chapter 2, verse 21, it's on page 1152 if you're having some difficulty and you have a Bible like mine. But the text that he was wrestling with was verse 21. For you have been called for this purpose, since Christ also suffered for you, leaving an example for you to follow in his steps. Who committed no sin, neither was any deceit in his mouth. While being reviled, he did not revile in return. While suffering, he uttered no threats, but kept entrusting himself to him who judges righteously. While the pastor was writing out his sermon upstairs in his study, there was a knock at the door. He went to the door and did not like the interruption, but there was a young man there who seemed to be a tramp. And yet he appeared to be so young. He was not an alcoholic. He did not seem to be bitter or angry. But the young man said, "You know, I've been out of a job for 10 months. And I'm wondering if there's any way that you can help me. I know that you can't find a job for me. I'm a printer by trade. But here I am, and I just wonder if you could give me some leads, because I'm willing to do anything." The pastor expressed sympathy for the young man and said that he really didn't know of anyone to whom he could send him, and hoped that he would indeed be able to find a job. So after a moment of conversation, the young man went down the sidewalk. The pastor closed the door and saw him walk away. The young man had his hat in his hands. He held his hat with both of his hands. And as he walked along the sidewalk looking very dejected, the pastor's sympathy was touched by the young man and felt badly that there was nothing that he could do. A few minutes later, the man's wife returned from home, that is the pastor's wife, and she had been out at a daycare center, and she said that there was a young man who came by looking for a job. And they compared notes and found that it was the same young man looking for some place to find something to eat and to find work. The next day was Sunday, and the pastor preached his sermon on this text. Jesus Christ left us an example that we should follow in his steps. He talked about the atonement, and then he outlined what it would be like to follow in Christ's steps. But at the end of the service, just as the benediction was being given, a young man who was sitting near the back of the church came forward and began to speak to the congregation. And the pastor recognized him to be the young man that he had seen the day before. And the man said, "I'm not drunk, nor am I crazy." But he said, "I've been out of work for 10 months. He said, "I'm a printer by trade." And he said, "I listened to the pastor's sermon on following Jesus Christ. And he said, I'm not angry with anyone. I know that you can't find a job for me and for 500 others like us in this town. But I do want to ask, what does it mean when you sing, 'All for Jesus, all for Jesus'?" He said, "What do you mean when you sing, 'Jesus, I my cross have taken, all to leave and follow me'?" He said, "Are you actually willing to help people like me and to go out of your way for those who may be going through a specific trial?" He said, "My wife died 4 months ago." He said, "I have a little girl that is now living with someone else because I can't take care of her." And he said, "I know that you can't take care of everybody, but I wonder, what does it mean when you say that you follow Jesus Christ and you're willing to walk with him all the way?" The young man at that point began to become very weak on his feet and stumbled and fell, and they carried him out and took him to the pastor's home. By the time all that ended, there was a lot of talking in the church. People began to say to one another, "Well, what did you think of what he had to say?" And the congregation, by and large, simply said, "Well, he must have been somewhat demented, maybe mentally unstable, to have spoken to the whole church." Later on, as the story progresses, that young man wants to see his daughter one last time before he dies, and he does. But his last words before he dies in the pastor's home, the last words were, "Thank you so much for taking care of me." I think this is probably what Jesus would have done. The pastor was deeply touched by the whole experience. He was shaken in spirit, mind, and body. And during the week, he could scarcely study. All that he could think about was this young man and what he had said to the congregation the Sunday before. So the next Sunday, the pastor stood up and preached without notes, told the congregation once again what the young man had said, told him about his death, and then said this to the congregation. He said, "How many of you would be willing to pledge that for 1 year, you are willing to say, 'By God's grace, I'm going to face every decision that I'm going to make for this coming year, asking one question: what would Jesus do?' And then, by God's grace and power, doing whatever you think Jesus would actually do?" Now, the pastor said, that does not mean that we will always know instantly what Jesus will do in every situation. There may be a lot of disagreement among ourselves as to what Jesus would do. Furthermore, he said, there is no way that you can follow this by looking at the immediate results of your decision. But are you willing to say that in those areas where it does become clear to you what Jesus would do, that you'll be obedient? There were hundreds of people who were there that morning, and only about 50 were willing to stay after the service to say, yes, we pledge ourselves that for 1 year we will live our lives by one basic principle. What would Jesus do? In that group of 50, there was the publisher of a newspaper. There was a superintendent of the railway. There was a school teacher. There was a woman who had just inherited $1 million. And they were all wondering now, what will Jesus have us do? And the rest of this book is the story of what that basic principle did in their lives and some of the problems that it produced. The publisher of the newspaper asked himself, would Jesus publish a Sunday edition? He said to himself, I don't think that Jesus would have a sports event, a boxing match on the front page. I don't think it's that important. People began to no longer subscribe to his newspaper. But it didn't matter. Because you see, he didn't say, well, if you don't publish sports, you know, your newspaper is going to go under. That wasn't the issue. He had committed himself to a basic question, namely, what would Jesus do regardless of the immediate consequences of my decision? How would Jesus spend $1 million that he had just inherited? What kind of a car would Jesus drive? We know that Jesus, if he lived today, undoubtedly would probably drive a car. He would become a part of this culture. But the question is, how would he spend his money? What kind of a car would he drive? Would he buy a cheaper one so that he could give money to help the people in the Soviet Union have hymnals? What would Jesus do? You know, I think that we make life so complicated, don't we? We think to ourselves, you know, if only we could do more things, and we do more things, and we get so busy, and we're doing this, and we're doing that, and we commit ourselves to this obligation and that obligation. Wouldn't it be interesting to simplify our lives and simply say, look, for 1 year, I'm going to base my life on the question, what would Jesus do? And then do it. I know that there are many instances that we may not know what Jesus would do. But for every one of those, there would be two or three in which we would know instantly what Jesus would do. What I'd like to do today is to give you five priorities that would be a part of our thinking if we were to respond to the question, what would Jesus do? Five priorities, and they all begin with a letter P, and you can write them in the flyleaf of your Bible, or you can use the bulletin that you're going to take home with you and read, and you can write them at the back of the bulletin and then tack them onto your bulletin board at home. Five priorities that would be a part of our thinking. What are they? Number one, the priority of prayer. The priority of prayer. As a matter of fact, this priority is so important that next week I'm going to speak on that topic and the entire message will be devoted to it. So we're going to simply omit it today. But we find in the Gospels that wherever you can turn the pages of Matthew, Mark, Luke, and John, Jesus is there praying to his heavenly Father. And you know, he's not just praying. Jesus is communing with God. Jesus is having his own soul refreshed in the presence of the King. And if that is not your understanding of prayer, I feel sorry for you. It is not merely asking God to take care of problems, though it involves that. It is the soul in communication with God. Come back next week for the details. Secondly, the priority of people. The priority of people. You read Matthew, Mark, Luke, and John, and if you were to take those four Gospels and cut out everything that had to do with Jesus interacting with people, you'd find that you have almost nothing left. The whole Gospels are nothing but the story of Jesus interacting with people. One day, there was a man by the name of Jairus, who said, I have a child that is dying, and he wanted to pull on Jesus Christ's coat and hurry him along so that he would get there before the child died. And Jesus meets a woman who had had a hemorrhage for many, many years, and he stops to heal her and to interact with her and to discuss with her. And Jairus is saying, why are you standing there? I've got a child that's dying. Jesus then, after he interacts with a woman, goes and he raises the child to life. You say, well, Pastor Luther, we can't do that. That's true, but the principle is there. Jesus constantly pouring himself and the mercy of God into the lives of people, some of them who were people who hurt, some people who didn't hurt but should have, and ministering to them all. You teenagers that are here today, Jesus meets a young wealthy man and he interacts with him. And it says specifically in the text, Jesus beheld him and he loved him. And I want you to know today that Jesus beholds you and he loves you. Children, permit the children to come unto me and forbid them not, for of such is the kingdom of heaven. The whole spectrum of the ages, Jesus becoming involved in their lives and giving priority to people. Secondly, there's the priority of purity. Priority of purity. We read a text at the invocation that says, he that has this hope in himself purifies himself even as Christ is pure. Purity. I want to tell you that Jesus Christ could not be seduced by the big three. The lust of the flesh. Satan came to him and said, turn these stones into bread. Jesus was hungry. For 40 days he had not eaten. But the Lord said that there is no way that I'm going to fulfill my bodily desires, no matter how strong they are. I will not fulfill them independently of the will of my Father. The answer is no. He would not allow the desires of the flesh to rule him. Now, what implications would that have in our lives if we faced each decision asking, what would Jesus do? What kind of television programs would Jesus watch if he lived in this century? What would Jesus do? How pure would Jesus be if he were in this world? And then we think of the lust of the eyes. Satan said to him, you fall down and you worship me and I will give you all of the kingdoms. And Jesus didn't say, now, Satan, listen. You have no right to tell me that because you don't own the kingdoms of the world. Jesus didn't say that. Why? Because God has given Satan awesome authority, and he had evidently the right to say, Jesus, bow down and worship me and the kingdoms are yours. But Jesus said, I will not take a shortcut to the kingdom. No way am I going to be seduced by instant power and the glory and the prestige that would come to me. The answer is no, thou shalt not tempt the Lord thy God. And then he said, Jesus, become a hero. Become a hero. Fall down from the pinnacle of the temple and the angels will catch you and you'll be front page news on the Jerusalem Post and everybody is going to be talking about you. Jesus said, no. I'm not for sale. I can't be seduced. I can't be bought. Oh, my friends today, how we need men and women who have character right from the top of their head to their tiptoes, who say, I am not for sale. Here in the city of Chicago, we passed a homosexual ordinance. And as you know, many of the aldermen voted for it. The majority voted for it. I have in my files letters from some of them who wrote to me many months ago and said, Pastor Lutzer, we stand with you in opposition to this ordinance all the way and we will never vote for it. But they did a few weeks ago. They did a few weeks ago. Why? Because somebody told them, you don't vote for that and you are not going to be reelected. We are going to make sure that we will put money into a candidate that agrees with us. And one alderman said, how am I going to withstand that opposition when I'm up for reelection? And that was the basis upon which he changed his mind. Wasn't it Will Rogers who made the interesting statement? He said, the members of the U.S. Congress are the best men that money can buy. Isn't that interesting? Yes. Jesus said, I refuse to be intimidated. I refuse the power of a shortcut to gain wealth and prestige and power. I delight to do thy will, O God, regardless of the consequences. He was committed to purity, committed to purity.
5: Well, my friend, this is Pastor Lutzer. Of course, I want to clarify that it's perfectly fine for Christians to run in political elections. That, of course, is to be expected, but what I want to emphasize is this: they must maintain their integrity. And we're living at a time when there are so many cultural streams against us. Cultural streams that have to do with society, that have to do with conduct. And what we need to do, as I emphasized in this message, is we need to stand firm. 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I hope you ask yourself the very same question. Remember the title of the book, Walking with Jesus, A Radical Return to His Priorities. 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
4: Time now for another chance for you to ask Pastor Lutzer a question about the Bible or the Christian life, mixed marriages and the Christian faith. Jeff has written posing this situation and wanting some counsel. Please help me. I'm very concerned about my friend. She was raised as a strong Christian, baptized, confirmed, and faithful. She met a man, dated, and married, and he is Jewish. So, my friend promised to raise their children Jewish and to attend temple regularly, which she has done. My friend no longer speaks of Jesus in any circumstance and seems to embrace Buddhist study as well. Could she still be saved and bound for heaven?
5: Well, my friend, I do have to tell you that I don't know. Only God can see the human heart. But the telltale signs are not very encouraging. Seems to me that she made a mistake right from the beginning to marry outside the Christian faith, and then secondly, she's continuing that mistake by now embracing even a wider doctrine, namely Buddhism. A true child of God generally knows the truth because the Holy Spirit of God confirms their decision. So here's what I would like to say. First of all, just because this woman was reared in a Christian home and confirmed and all, that in itself is not proof that she is a true believer. Is it possible that she did genuinely believe? I think that that is possible, but I think that if it is true, within time, she's going to recognize the error of her ways, and she's going to come back to her faith, back to Jesus, and back to her spiritual home. So meanwhile, the bottom line for you, Jeff, is continue to pray for her. If you have opportunity to interact with her, help her to understand that she's on a wrong path here. But at the end of the day, you can't change her direction. That's her decision, her husband's decision. But you can pray, you can wait, and you can expect.
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5: The pains in our life of having God say, wait. The struggle in our life of having God say, this thing that you love, I'm going to take it away from you. Those are hard. How do we deal with that? You know what? It starts with this. If you want a godly perspective, if you want ambitious biblical faith that's going to let you navigate through that, you've got to be able to say, God is still good. God is good.

0: Whether it's looking for a new job or simply standing in line at the grocery store, most of us hate to wait. It can be an uncomfortable, even painful experience. So in the midst of delays, how do we maintain our confidence in God? Welcome to Focal Point. I'm Dave Drewy, and today Pastor Mike Fabares continues a study in Hebrews chapter 11. We'll hear about one of the heroes of the faith and how his patience finally paid off. Pastor Mike calls this message, Trusting God When Hope Seems Lost.
1: Well, this week, my family and I had the opportunity to sprawl out one night on the living room floor to play a board game. I was hoping for something escapist, something easy, something relaxing. Boys went to the closet and came back with the game of life. So before I knew it, I was having to decide whether to go into debt to pay for college, how much insurance to buy. Hint, this is not the ideal game for dads, I just want to tell you. I did choose, by the way, to go into debt for college. And then I proceeded to pull the lowest paying salary card in the deck. Then I kept drawing those little life cards that kept messing up my life. I bought insurance I never needed. I invested in stocks that never paid off. Then I got to that little square on the board where you get to buy a house. And I looked at my money, which I didn't have. I just had debt cards, and I couldn't afford one. At that point, the game was all too real for me. You know, I didn't have the best game. Matter of fact, I came in dead last. I was broke, basically, at the end of the game. And yet, I had a good time. I had a good time. I had fun. In part because at the beginning of the game, my four-year-old daughter, who doesn't technically play, she scooted up next to me and she said, I'm on daddy's team. Even at the lowest point, even when I was completely out of money, I was having a pretty good time. Even when hope seemed lost on the board, I was okay. I didn't get depressed, I didn't cry, I didn't moan, I didn't whine. In part because I knew in 20 minutes we'd be seated on the sofa eating ice cream. So I was okay. See, I came in last. It was a terrible game for me, but I maintained a grasp on reality. I had an accurate perspective. I enjoyed who I had on my team. Do you see where I'm going with any of this yet? Yeah, Mike, that's really cute, but, you know, that's a board game. You know, when that stuff happens in real life, I mean, that's different. That's devastating. Well, is it really all that different? Really? I mean, isn't the goal to keep our hope fixed on ultimate realities, not temporal ones? Does it really matter who's on our team? Isn't that more important than how much salary I'm bringing home? I mean, isn't it really all hinge on an accurate and biblical perspective? Isn't that what makes the difference? I don't mean to minimize the pain or the disappointment or the seeming hopelessness. I know that it hurts when life is not going the way we would have hoped. I mean, I get the pain. I know it's real. I've had my own share. And I know that sometimes when you think this is the way it ought to be and life takes you down a completely different path, I recognize the disappointment there. And I know it hurts. I don't mean to minimize the pain, but I do recognize that there are some overarching realities that kind of put all that in perspective. And I also recognize that when I open up my Bible, I seem to find that people in the Bible have not been immune to this disappointment either. Because I know part of the struggle we have is that we as Christians have this extra layer of discouragement that is added to the whole game of life because we're supposed to be special. I mean, we're supposed to be loved by God, chosen, set apart. I mean, we're supposed to be the focus of God's best intentions. And then we draw a card from the deck, so to speak, and it just reads pain. And we think, what's going on here? I thought that God loved me. I thought he had his best in mind for me. And what's with this? Why? Why this? Why isn't it working out the right way? Well, I find in the scripture, too, when we open up the Bible, there are some that seem to be at the pinnacle of those that God loves and honors, and they're at the top of his list. And not only are they not immune from disappointment and pain and hopelessness, but sometimes they seem to be the masters of it. I mean, their life seems to be punctuated with some of the most acute kind of pain and disappointment. Take Abraham, for instance. And if you want to talk about a hero of faith, well, someone with ambitious and strong faith, I mean, Abraham's the guy. He's called the father of faith. And yet what we read about him is not just some wonderful story of a life that's well-lived and where everything works out. As a matter of fact, we find in the verses in Hebrews 11 about Abraham that his life was filled with disappointment. Matter of fact, when we were studying this, we kind of took two verses in the middle of this discussion on Abraham and we set them aside because they just set up for a later discussion about another season of Abraham's life. Both of these are acute pain. They're disappointment and they hurt. And when we look at Abraham's life, we've got to remember he may be honored, he may be special, he may be loved by God, he may have God may have the best intentions for him, but he has to experience some difficulties, some deprivation. He knows the pain of having God say, hey, you're going to have to wait on that. He knows what it is to be sick in his heart. Proverbs 13:12 says, hope that is deferred makes the heart sick. I mean, longing fulfilled, the next phrase says, that's the tree of life. I mean, that's just great gratification and fulfillment. But when your hope is there and it's put off, I mean, that just hurts inside. Abraham, did he ever deal with that? Actually, he did. As a matter of fact, there was a lot of hope deferred in his life. Look at those verses that we skipped over in Hebrews chapter 11. The two verses that I'm thinking of are verses 11 and 12. Let's examine this little season of disappointment. And if I say little, it's only because it only happens in two verses here, but it was a long season of disappointment for Abraham. Now, it works out, it seems, in the end, but let's put ourselves in the sandals of Abraham and his wife Sarah and recognize that the longing and hope that they had, God kept saying month after month and season after season and year after year and even decade after decade, hey, Abraham and Sarah, I know that's what you want, but not now. No, not now. Has God ever had you wait on something you really wanted? Something that you think is right and it's good and God has confirmed this as the right plan for your life. And then God says, oh, not now though. Take a look at the text. Hebrews chapter 11, verse number 11. It says, by faith, Abraham, even though he was past age, which is another question I'm going to ask. Now, how come this guy that we meet who's named Abram when we meet him in the scriptures, which by the way means great father, and he's nothing but a big irony because when you meet him, you say, hey, great father. Oh, that's right. You've got no kids. I mean, here's a guy in the Bible we meet at age 75 with no children. And his wife at 65, no kids. They've kind of given up on Babies R Us, right? They've been to so many baby showers, but they've never had one for themselves. And they've kind of thought, well, I guess life's passing us by there. Loving the concept of following a righteous God, and when God calls him, he proves, I'm there, I'm for you, I'm going to follow you. He leaves this southern area of modern-day Iraq, and he goes up through the Mesopotamian Valley, and he finds his way over to Canaan, and he's there doing God's will, and God says, hey, great father, I'm going to make you a father of a great nation. And you know, when God kind of gives you a sense of something good in your life and he says, hey, I'm going to do this for you. And there's that fulfillment in your heart that you have knowing that God is going to take you down this path and you have wise counsel and you have God's principles and you have that sense of godly longing. And then God says, well, not now, though. I mean, that hurts. For Abraham and Sarah, that's how it was. Sarah was barren. And yet in the end, he was enabled to become a father because the whole time he had to wait, look at his faith, his resilient, ambitious, strong, sterling faith, he considered him faithful who had made the promise. This is the right thing. This is God's path for my life. And God may be saying, wait, but it's going to happen. And so it did, verse 12. So from this one man, and he as good as dead, came descendants as numerous as the stars in the sky and as countless as the sand on the seashore. But I'm telling you, if it's a board game, everybody's lapping him three or four times. I mean, he is really behind in this. You know, it wasn't the next year after the promise, which would have been hard enough. I mean, every month going, hey, is God fulfilling his promise yet? It wasn't even the next 2 years. Abraham was 75 when God made the promise that he would be a great father of a great nation. 5 years? Seven? 17? Do you know how many years it was until God finally fulfilled the promise for Abraham? 25. 25 years of waiting. God's made you wait for a few things, I'm sure. Desires that he's put in your heart. Maybe it's a desire for a relationship. You know, man, when's God going to bring that perfect person into my life? When is that soulmate, my partner gonna, and God's got that longing in your heart. There's that sense of, yes, God's gonna, and you wait. 25 years. Can you imagine? That's a long time from the sense of, yes, God's going to do this, to the realization of it all. Or maybe it's parenting. My wife and I have been through that in our lives. We know what it is to wait and long for something that God, we're praying and saying, God, we want this to happen, and seeing everybody else around us have all their kids. It was 10 years, we were married for 10 years before we had our first. Longing and our hearts breaking, especially those last 4 or 5 years. It was like, God, what's going on here? We know what it's like to wait. Maybe it's the fruition of your ministry plan. Maybe it's that sense of where your job was supposed to take you. Maybe it was the fulfillment and usefulness of your life in the body. I don't know what it is, but God has made you wait. That's painful. It's a painful pause in your life. Well, eventually it happened. And he had that child, but it was after a long period of disappointment. Hope deferred, it makes the heart sick. You know that those 25 years was filled with some heart sickness. Well, he had his child, and you'd think, well, everything was great from that point on, but it really wasn't. There was another crisis in Abraham's life. Let's pick it up in verse 17. Here's the other episode that Abraham is remembered for when it comes to pain and kind of the head-scratching season of his life. Well, it was the day that he heard from God after having this child. Now he's over 100 years old. He's got the pride and joy of his life, Isaac, whose name is Laughter. That's what it means, and rightfully so, right? A guy who could be his great-grandfather is there parenting this young boy. And you can imagine how his chest would swell when he would walk around with the final fruition of God's plan for his life. Here is the one. I mean, he had hoped and tried to shortcut God's plan with Ishmael and Hagar and all those other things. But now Isaac is here. And you'd think, wow, that's great. Everything's going to work out perfect. And they lived happily ever after. But that's not what happened. There was this thing that's described here as a test from God. That's how Genesis 22 describes it too. God came and tested Abraham. By faith, Abraham, when tested, look what he was asked and actually did, because he was willing to follow God even down a path that didn't make much sense. He was willing to offer Isaac as a sacrifice. Can you imagine that? Some of you don't have to imagine it, because God's done that to you. He's taken the thing that you think, this is it, this is God's path for my life, this is God's plan for me, and then God took that plan, that dream, that hope, and he said, okay, now we're just going to take it away. I mean, you talk about the deprivation and pain of waiting for God to do something, but do you know what it's like, don't you? When God takes something away, that's hard. I mean, that's the crisis of life. I mean, there are those painful pauses, but there's also those difficult detours. And Abraham knew what that was like. I mean, the path should go from here to there. And all of a sudden God says, okay, now take Isaac, take him up this hill called Moriah, and I want you to go sacrifice him as a burnt offering. Wow, that didn't make any sense. The pains in our life of having God say, wait. The struggle in our life of having God say, this thing that you love, I'm going to take it away from you. Those are hard. How do we deal with that? How do we manage that? How did Abraham manage that? Well, part of it is found in the context. The context of the whole list of the heroes of faith in Hebrews 11. Look back up to verse number 6. You might remember this verse. It really is the foundation for this chapter. Verses 1 and 2 and verse 6. And verse 6 said, you know, without faith, without trusting in God, it's impossible to please God. I mean, you can't please God without faith. And then he delineates two things. You've got to believe that he is, that he exists. God, by definition, this perfect one, this good one. And you must believe or trust in the fact that he is a rewarder of those who earnestly seek him. Do you see that there in verse 6? There is that predicated knowledge that I am confident in the fact that there is a good God and that God is good to those who seek him. Now, Abraham, was he seeking God? Oh, yeah, so much so that when God said, leave your home and go to this place I'm going to tell you about, and I'm not going to give you a lot of information, but just take the next step here and trust me on this one. Abraham said, fine, I'm with you. I'm there. I'm going. He was following and seeking after God. And the bottom line assumption is that the faith that Abraham had to have every year that God said, I'm going to make you wait another year. I'm going to make you wait a little bit more. That longing in your heart, I'm not going to fulfill it right now. The bottom line foundational assertion of Abraham's faith had to be that God is still a good God even when I'm hurting. There had to be that affirmation. And that'd be a good place for us to start when God makes you wait with a painful pause or a difficult detour. Let's start with this. Number one, we need to reaffirm God's goodness. That's really where it starts. I need to be able to say, I might be hurting. God may be making me wait. There may be disappointment. A dream may be shattered in my life. Things that should have worked out aren't working out. And I'm sitting here drawing life cards that are like, oh, why this now? I don't believe this is happening to me. And you know what? It starts with this. If you want a godly perspective, if you want ambitious biblical faith that's going to let you navigate through that, you've got to be able to say, God is still good. God is good. Asaph, we've quoted him a few times in this series. I want to go back to this because what Asaph does in this little psalm, Psalm 73, is exactly what needs to happen in our lives when we're feeling the pain or the injustice or the heart sickness that we all go through down here on earth. We've got to have this resolve of Asaph. Asaph is feeling it. He's thinking, God, I don't get it. I'm following you. I'm trusting you. I'm seeking you. And look at my life. It's hurting. There's pain. Well, he shows that he is going to specifically affirm the goodness of God. But let's at least feel his pain a little bit. Look at verse number 3. He's looking around and he's seeing people that, unlike him, are having a pretty good time in life. So much so that he's envying those people. Now, they're not godly. They're not doing the right thing. He's envying arrogant people, which is an odd thing for someone who's godly to do. But he's doing it because he's seeing their prosperity. I saw the prosperity of the wicked. I mean, I don't get it, man. I mean, my youngest kid doesn't go to college and he pulls the highest paying salary card that he can have. You know, that ain't fair, right? I'm carrying those little white debt cards around and I'm a college educated artist making $12,000 a year. That was my arrangement. And my kid skips it and he's out there prospering. What's with you, wicked kid, right? How did that work? It's not fair. I'm trying to teach you a lesson. Yeah, go in debt, go to college. This isn't right. It's unfair. And he says, it's not fair sometimes. Sometimes it seems that people that cut corners and don't do the righteous things, it's like verse 4, they don't have struggles. I mean, look at them. Their bodies are healthy and strong. Do you ever feel that way when the doctor says you're sick? You got some chronic problem? Something goes wrong in your body and you look across the street at Mr. Tan, you know, toned pagan across the way? It's with him. That guy's never sick. Come on. It's with me, God. I don't get it. How come their life is better than mine? I'm trying to follow you. I'm trying to do the right thing. He feels that pain. He says, it seems that those people, they're free from the burdens that are common to man, verse 5. They're not plagued with human ills like I am. I mean, he's got a beef with God here. Well, he ends this chapter. And this is a song, this is poetry, I realize. And that's why it starts with the conclusion. Look up at verse number 1. He's going to end this psalm after thinking through it all, and he's going to get to this affirmation, verse number 1. Look what he says. Surely God is, what's the word? Good. He is good to Israel, to those who are pure in heart. Now, that's a weird way to start this description of his frustration about the injustice of life. But that's where he's going to end up. He's got to step back and say, even when I'm hurting, God is good. He's good to Israel, his chosen people. He's good to those who are pure in heart. I know that God is still good. He specifically speaks of God's character. He is a good God. He's not torturing us. He's not with a magnifying glass trying to hurt us. He doesn't have malicious intent in his heart just because he's saying no to our desires, just because he puts us on a difficult detour. He's not a mean God. He's not a bad God. The affirmation of this is important. Because for him, look at how this ends. Verse number 27, Psalm 73. I mean, he recognizes as he stands back and actually says he's got to go to church, so to speak. He's got to go to the house of God to get this perspective. And he realizes that those who are far from you will perish. Oh, they may be toned and tanned now, but you know what? They're in trouble with God. You're going to ultimately destroy all who are unfaithful to you. But as for me, now it's unjust. He's not having a good day. But for me, it is good to be near God. I've made the sovereign Lord my refuge. I will tell of all your deeds. The goodness of God, and I start with his character, God is a good God. So when it comes to me saying, you know what, life's hurting right now for me, God. I got desires that aren't fulfilled. I got a plan that seemed right and good, and now all of a sudden you put me on some weird detour, and it hurts. I got to step back and say, okay, wait a minute. Like Asaph, I got to say, God's good. And like Abraham, I got to say, in the end, it's going to be made perfect and right. Because you will overcome all evil. And at the end of the book, in Revelation 21 and 22, what does it say? It's going to take every pain, wipe away every tear, death, mourning, pain, the first order of things gone. And God is going to correct everything. In the meantime, it's just an opportunity for God's saving grace. That's a whole nother sermon. But it lets me say, okay, God, I'm hurting, but it doesn't mean you're not good. You are good as a person. And you will overcome evil in the end. Romans chapter 8, let's turn there. This is an important verse. Romans chapter 8, verse 28. Here's what the Bible says. The Bible's very clear. It says, we know, now look at it carefully. This is important. We know that in most things, underline the word most there. Do you see it? I got the new version here. So, what's the old version say? Oh, that's right. All things. In all things, that's pretty inclusive. That means when, you know, everybody's lapped me on the board. That means when I get that life card that messes up my life, in all things, God works for the, here's our word, what? Good. Of those who, now here's the definition, do you meet it? Those who love him, do you love God? And who have been called according to his purpose. Very specific, you're a Christian. You've been called by God to follow Christ. Two things, do you love God and are you called according to his purpose? If so, then read that phrase again. All things, every single episode of your life is designed specifically to work for the good of God's plan for you. He's got a plan for you. That's the third thing you can jot down. God is working good in your life. Even when he says to you, here's a painful pause or a difficult detour. Either one, God is trying to work something good in your life. Now that's an important thing. That's affirming the goodness of God. Now you may still hurt just as bad. It may hurt. You may say, God, I don't like this painful pause, or I don't like this difficult detour, but at least I can stand back and say with Asaph and Abraham, and I can say here with Paul that he's working all things to good in my life. He's working all things to good in the world. And you know what? He's good in his heart. God is a good God.
0: Sometimes we need to step back to see the big picture of what God is preparing for us. We're learning from the example of Abraham here on Focal Point with Pastor Mike Fabares. 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If Hebrews has been opening up the Old Testament for you in new ways, this book takes that further. Stevens works through the Psalms that Hebrews actually cites, reading each one first on its own, then through the interpretive lens that Hebrews provides. And what emerges is a portrait of Christ that was woven into those ancient songs all along. These aren't just poems about human experience. They're songs about Jesus, songs he sang, songs that speak of his kingship, his priesthood, his representative humanity. It's the kind of book that changes the way you read your Bible. 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
2: 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God's Word promises it'll never return void. So I wonder, how is God's Word moving in your heart right now? Drop us a line. 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We'll see you then.
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3: In 1869, construction began on the Brooklyn Bridge in New York City. Soon after work commenced, Chief Engineer Washington Roebling became very ill. His wife, Emily, pitched in to help. She studied his plans, revised specifications, and gave instructions to his assistants. Emily assisted her husband in any way she could, and when the bridge opened in 1883, she rode in the first carriage across it. Her husband praised her remarkable talent and her thorough knowledge of the work and plans. Such teamwork is beautiful and the secret to the most meaningful work of our lives. Solomon explained the basis of teamwork in Ecclesiastes, saying, "Two are better than one, because they have a good return for their labor. If either of them falls down, one can help the other up." And in 1 Corinthians 12, Paul said, "We should view teamwork as a key to the work of the church. There are many parts, but one body." He further explained that there should be no division in the body, as everyone serves together, caring for each other. In our work, our family, or in the life of the church, none of us are in this alone. We need each other when someone falters, and we need each other as we combine our talents. Teamwork is vital as we set out to accomplish what God wants us to do. Today's encouragement was provided by Our Daily Bread Ministries.
5: Here on WRBS, I'm David Wolin with Haven Today, inviting you to anchor your day in God's Word. If you can see the sun, you can be sure the other half of the world lies in darkness. Now that's true in the literal sense, but in another sense, almost half the world lies in another type of darkness. Out of 8 billion people, an estimated 3 to 4 billion are unreached with the gospel. Yet John 1 verse 5 gives us hope. The light shines in the darkness, and the darkness has not overcome it. And that light is Christ Himself. No matter how overwhelming darkness might seem, His light cannot be extinguished. So even today, if you're walking through something that feels like darkness, you can hold on to this. Christ is near. You'll see Jesus more clearly through daily time in God's Word. 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
6: 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"Do not be yoked together with unbelievers. 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Or what fellowship can light have with darkness? 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
10: So rapid and pandemic has been the decline of biblical literacy and spiritual discernment that our once unimaginable post-truth culture is effectively becoming an anti-truth culture. While the sun is setting on the Western Church, Islam is now the fastest growing religion in the world. This means that it's not simply enough to be aware of this threat. 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This means being able to counter the outright lies about Islam that otherwise will go unchecked with horrendous consequences. And that's what Hank Hanegraaff's book, Muslim, What You Need to Know About the World's Fastest Growing Religion, will enable you to do. 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Hank is president of the Christian Research Institute. At CRI, our desire is to equip you not only to defend the historic Christian faith, but to become a winsome witness to a spiritually hungry but skeptical world, because life and truth matter. 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The following program was pre-recorded. And now, here's Hank Hanegraaff.
11: And thank you very much, Randy. Our website, as always, you can depend on the materials you find on the web at equip.org. You can also write me at Box 8500, Charlotte, North Carolina, zip code 28271, or talk to one of our resource consultants by dialing 888-7000 and the letter CRI. June is the end of our fiscal year. This is always a make-it-or-break-it month for the Ministry of the Christian Research Institute, and in years gone by, people have responded gloriously in the month of June, and we have been able to end our fiscal year in a good state, and we pray that people respond again. The need is great, and so we would ask you to prayerfully consider supporting this ministry. If you've given once, well, please consider giving again. If you've never given, it would be my privilege to invite you to join us as we stand shoulder to shoulder together in the battle for life and truth. Never has it been more important for Christians to stand together against not only the insistent forces of secularism, but against the invading forces of Islam and other world religions that seek to undermine the very foundation of Western civilization. And so again, it's my privilege to ask you to join us. Stand shoulder to shoulder with us. And if you can, consider becoming a member of the support team. When you do, I'd be pleased to personalize any one of my books to you, a family member, or a friend. And go to the web at equip.org. You will see that we have selected some incredible resources, and we make those available to not only equip you, but also to encourage you to give to this one-of-a-kind ministry outreach. This ministry is having an impact all over the world. So many people told stories about how this ministry has been transformational in their lives. And those that support the ministry have a part to play in that. Nathan wrote me and said, I teach sixth grade Sunday school and help facilitate a men's Bible study, but without the resources of the Christian Research Institute, my preparation, my content, my message to both of these diverse groups would be sorely missing. Many thanks to the CRI team. A note from Joe, who says, I've had the privilege of being part of the ongoing work of the Christian Research Institute for a few years now. I'm very passionate of my sacrificial giving to the ministry as it has helped me tremendously in my walk with the Lord. Over the years of listening to Hank and reading the materials put forth by the Christian Research Institute, I have grown substantially in my ability to defend the faith once for all delivered to the saints and have learned many discernment skills. I purchased the complete Bible Answer Book Collector's Edition early this year, and when my wife and I received it, we were overjoyed. It is truly a masterpiece and a tool that no Christian home should be without. One other letter, this from Bryce. I am thankful for the ministry of the Christian Research Institute because we live in a day, in an age where increasing attacks on the credibility of the Bible and the Christian faith by well-educated people is commonplace. Well, what Bryce is saying is so true. I'm thinking about an article in the Christian Research Journal. It's an article about Morgan Freeman. He is probably the most famous Hollywood actor to play God, well, since George Burns, God rest his soul. And he's involved in a TV documentary. The underlying worldview of this documentary is philosophical naturalism and scientism. In other words, there's nothing supernatural, and science is the only form of genuine knowledge. Well, in this documentary, Freeman goes so far as to say that human beings invented God due to various psychological and neurological mechanisms. In other words, according to Morgan Freeman, God exists only in our minds, and religion is a form of self-deception that arose as an evolutionary survival mechanism. These kinds of things are being displayed, being promoted. And how are we to respond? How are we to respond when someone like Morgan Freeman in this documentary says that Jews and Christians and Muslims all worship the same God, that all religions lead to God, however you might conceive of him? When in truth, we need to be able to say that if you examine Islam, you immediately recognize that Allah is hardly the God of Christianity. Islam is Unitarian, Christianity Trinitarian. Logically, both can be wrong, but they can't both be right. Jesus taught that there is only one way to God. He said it emphatically, I am the way, the truth, the life. No one comes to the Father except through me. Not through Islam, not through Judaism, not through Buddhism, not through any other religion. The opinions of all other religious leaders save Christ are equally valid in that they're equally worthless. Those leaders died. They're still dead. Only Jesus had the power to lay down his life and to take it up again. Therefore, his opinion is infinitely more value than theirs. Let's go to the phone lines, talk to David, listening in Tacoma, Washington. Hi, David.
12: Hi, Hank. How are you?
11: I'm doing good. Thank you.
12: Good. First, I just wanted to thank you and all your loved ones for just sharing you with us all these years and all that you do for us when we call in. I really appreciate that. My question is, in 1 Kings 19, when Elisha, he was on the run, and my question is basically, was God directing Elijah to run as he did, or was that something basically that he was doing on his own? And my second part to that question is, when God asked him, what are you doing here? So can you give me, what that's all about?
11: Yeah, when God asks those questions, they're for our benefit. It's not as though God does not know. He knows everything. In fact, a single hair cannot fall from our head without God knowing and caring about it. So it's not as though God does not know. Very, very similar as when God asks Adam and Eve in the Garden of Eden, where are you? It's not as though God didn't know, but it's an anthropomorphism. It's an opportunity for us to understand God in language or in ways that we can relate to. Now, the interesting story about Elijah is that Elijah has one of the great victories of all time, and now he's fleeing. And ultimately, he's under a broom tree, and you can see the difference that happens very, very quickly in the life of a person. One moment you can be on a mountaintop, and the next moment you can be in the slough of despond. And you can think that there's no one else but me. Who else can do this work? Who else? And then you realize God has many, many others that are standing in the gap with you. And so this is a great human interest story. I've experienced it many times. I can be on the mountaintop, and then all of a sudden I can think, God, where are you? And the great experience of the Christian life is that you realize that God has been there over and over and over again. He's always been faithful. Even when we have been unfaithful, God is always faithful. And if we could trust him in the past, we can certainly trust him in the future as well. So there's a great object lesson here where Elijah goes from victory to a feeling of defeat, and this becomes an object lesson for us.
12: Right. Okay. Well, thank you, Nick. I appreciate that.
11: You got it. We could not do what we do on the radio with the Hank Unplugged podcast. We could not make available the resources we do on the web. We could not do what we do overseas around the world if it were not for people like you standing shoulder to shoulder with us in the battle for life and truth. 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
13: 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God bless you. The Bible Answer Man will return in just a few moments. Winston Churchill once declared, "You may have to fight when there is no hope of victory, because it is better to perish than to live as slaves." Churchill sought to awaken those who were reluctant to fight against the advancing Nazi war machine. Today, a spiritual battle is taking place. Atheism advances in the West, and slavery to secularity is imprisoning more and more hearts and minds in the United States. For this reason, CRI's ministry is critical, but we need people willing to stand for truth along with the financial provisions to accomplish its mission. Stand with Hank Hanegraaff and the Christian Research Institute during the month of June to end the fiscal year in a position of strength. Call 888-7000-CRI and make a gift to support CRI's life-changing outreaches, 888-7000-CRI, or visit equip.org, equip.org. The Complete Bible Answer Book Collector's Edition is the comprehensive collection of the most often asked questions Hank Hanegraaff has received throughout his four decades as host of the Bible Answer Man broadcast. With more than 500,000 copies already in print, this newly revised and expanded Collector's Edition helps seekers and skeptics alike sort through the truth on topics such as reliability of the Bible, religions and cults, the resurrection and afterlife, and many more issues vital to a better understanding of God in Christ and our relationship to Him.
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15: The history of Islam is one of wanton carnage and horrific oppression, and it has been whitewashed beyond recognition by our politically correct elites. According to credible sources, 120 million Africans, 80 million Hindus, 60 million Christians, 10 million Buddhists have been slaughtered in the name of Islam. And that doesn't include the millions of Muslims killed by other Muslims. Islam is the only significant religious system in the history of the human race with a socio-political structure of laws that mandate violence against the infidel. 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
11: Thank you very much, Randy. Let's go back to the phone lines. We'll talk to George next. He's listening in Pennsylvania. Hi, George.
16: Hi, Hank. How you doing?
11: I'm doing good. How are you?
16: Good. Hey, I was visiting a church, not my own church. I'm a Christian, but I was just visiting another church in my area, and the pastor had... He was studying with photographs of the Exodus of Moses crossing the Red Sea, and he had underwater photographs from a guy by the name of Ron Wyatt, who was I think it was Archaeological Research Discovery website or something like that, and he had pictures of an underwater land bridge at about 100 feet deep below the Red Sea. And then it dropped off on each side really deep. And this guy, Ron Wyatt, went down in 1988, I believe it was, in a scuba outfit. And he was taking pictures of chariot wheels, of Egyptian chariot wheels that were four-spoke and six-spoke. And there was a lot of them. I mean, there was one set of wheels that were still attached to the axle, a whole set of wheels on its upright on its side with barnacles all over it. And they were, one was right in the sand and it was like gleaming. It was full of barnacles. It was a four spoke just laying down, but you could see it was like it had a bronze or a gold color to it.
11: Hey, George, I can't take it anymore. Shame on this pastor. I can hardly take it. I mean, Ron Wyatt was a fraud. I mean, he claimed to make all kinds of startling archaeological discoveries. You know, he discovered everything from Noah's Ark to the twin cities of Sodom and Gomorrah to the Egyptian chariot wheels that you described. And one of his most amazing claims was that he obtained a sample of Christ's blood from the top of the Ark of the Covenant. But the truth is, Ron Wyatt, and he passed away back around the year 2000, he is neither an archaeologist nor has he ever carried out an excavation in Israel or Jerusalem and the places he claimed to go. He's simply been deceiving people with his stories. And though, as I said, he passed away around the year 2000, I think it was 1999, he still wreaks havoc in the church. Because what happens is, if you hear these sensationalistic stories, and then you find out that they're not true, then what happens to those who came to faith as a result of the sensationalistic stories? Well, they think vicariously the Christian faith is a hoax as well, when nothing could be further from the truth. Obviously, the Christian faith is rooted in history and in evidence, but we don't have to make up stories in order to try to validate what is already valid. And this is precisely what Ron Wyatt did. He made a cottage industry out of it. And unfortunately, there are pastors that are proliferating this stuff, just like pastors proliferated the myth of Y2K and were selling freeze-dried food and all the cottage industries that surrounded that.
16: Sure. All right. Well, I'm glad I'm not a member of that church. And I don't plan on going back there either again. So there you go. I was wondering if it was true or not. I mean, it looked real, and I was thinking, well, maybe I could show some friends of mine who are agnostics, you know, if they wanted proof or something. But, boy, I'm glad you straight man on that, because you never know. So it's by faith.
11: Well, I mean, the Christian faith is rooted in history and evidence. But what I'm saying is that you don't want to dredge up, you know, these urban legends and use them as a way of validating the faith when we have a firm foundation already.
16: Yeah, we do. We really do have a firm foundation. I do agree with that. Hank, it's great listening to you. I listen to you a lot, so, and you're right on. So thanks, brother, for straight man on that. So
11: you got it, George. I appreciate your call.
16: I really do. Thanks.
11: I'm grateful for your call. Let's go to Karen in Missouri. Hi, Karen.
17: Hi, Hank. How are you doing tonight?
11: I'm doing great. Thank you.
17: Good. Hey, thanks for taking my call. I've been thinking about something. You know, when Jesus met the possessed man, his name was Legion. There was many.
11: Yes.
17: And then they cried out to him and begged him not to send them back down into the abyss, but to send them into the herd of pigs. And then the pigs ran over the cliff. What happened to the demons then?
11: Well, you know, when you think about demons, a demon is said to be where a demon acts. So what's going on here is anthropomorphic language. I mean, a demon is very, very real, but a demon is a non-physical being, and non-physical beings do not have extension in space. So now the demons, instead of tormenting a human being, are tormenting pigs. Now, the idea here is that the destruction of a herd of pigs shows that men had been protected by the care of God Almighty. Otherwise, they would have perished under demonic influence. And it also underscores the fact that swine herding was not lawful for the Jews. Now, it wasn't lawful for a very particular reason. And the reason was simply this. God gave civil and ceremonial laws so that people would have a way of understanding the distinction between that which was clean and that which was unclean. That which related to the things of God and that which does not. So it was a very, very clear lesson to the Jews in a very perceptible way. And so Jesus is using this to show the incomparable value of humanity, whose salvation is worth every sacrifice, and showing that the civil and ceremonial laws ultimately are fulfilled in him. So there's an object lesson in all of this, but we ought not to take this in a wooden literalistic fashion, as though demons are corporeal or physical beings. They're not physical beings. So now, instead of

0: Yeah, so two questions. The first question is, no, we don't know the date of the flood. We don't have a firm date for the flood. Remember, if you look at the book of Genesis, you have genealogies. You have 10 on one side of the flood, 10 on the other side of the flood. And the idea for the genealogies is not to give us a chronology, a sequencing of time, but rather there's a symmetry to the genealogies because there's a purpose in the genealogies, just as much a purpose for Moses as it was for Matthew in the 14:14:14 that he gives us in his gospel. So we can't establish a date based on the genealogies. That's the point. We don't have a chronology. We do have ample evidence, however, in the second part of your question, for the flood of Noah. And let me say this, with all their failings, corrupted accounts of the flood, and there are many of them, like the Epic of Gilgamesh, which was the Babylonian account of the flood, or the Epic of Atrahasis, or Eridu Genesis, they all point to something. The similarities in the flood accounts point to a common inheritance. They all derive from the same source, which is to say they all derive from an actual event. And so it stands to reason that as descendants of Noah would have drifted from God, drifted from one another, human embellishments and interpretations would be imported into the actual historical events. But that doesn't mean that there wasn't an actual event. Genesis is written as history. It corresponds to reality. And by the way, you don't have any unpredictable gods cluttering the text as you do in the corrupted flood accounts. And details that can be tested in an age of scientific enlightenment are found to be wholly plausible. And I'll give you one example. In contrast to the cube-shaped Ark of Gilgamesh in the Epic of Gilgamesh, modern engineering standards have proven that the Ark of Genesis is ideally suited for floating and stability. But here's the bottom line. Corrupted flood accounts remind us that the reality of a great flood is imprinted on the collective consciousness of virtually every major civilization from the Sumerian epic right on to the present age. And although the corrupted accounts view the waters of the flood through the opaque lens of paganism, they nevertheless lend credence to the occurrence of an actual flood. I've written about this in some detail in a book called The Creation Answer Book. And again, as I close the broadcast, thank you for your call, Ava. I want to thank everybody that's standing shoulder to shoulder with me in the battle for life and truth. You're making a difference for time and for eternity. So long for now.
1: 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We're on the air because life and truth matter. The Soviet Red Army won the Battle of Stalingrad. It appeared at first the Nazi war machine would secure the victory, but the Soviets battled back from near certain defeat with extraordinary courage and resoluteness to turn the tide of the battle and ultimately the war. The lesson is that both men and material, people and provisions played a critical role. Willingness to fight and munitions in the arsenal were pivotal. Our contemporary battle for truth against anti-Christian secularists raises the stakes above the significance of Stalingrad. CRI likewise needs military partners willing to stand for truth, along with the financial means to accomplish the mission. Stand with us during the key month of June to end the fiscal year in a position of strength. 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
4: You could argue with me all day long and never convince me against Jesus Christ. The Bible says, taste and see that the Lord is good. I have tasted and I know. And if you were to tell me that apple pie is not good or there is no apple pie when I've just eaten a piece of apple pie, you can argue all you want, but I've got the evidence on the inside. Amen.
3: Welcome to Love Worth Finding, featuring the dynamic teaching of pastor and author Adrian Rogers. Whether you're a Christian or not, a man named Jesus lived 2,000 years ago. And if you believe in the Bible, every page of Scripture tells his story. In the book of John in the New Testament, Jesus' disciples had the privilege of seeing him work from an intimate vantage point. They were not like the crowds who watched him perform miracles and then turned away once his message became too hard. They believed that he not only had answers, he alone was the answer. Through their testimonies, they give us reasons to believe this, too. If you have your Bible, turn to John chapter 6, beginning in verse 66, as Adrian Rogers presents Why I Believe in Jesus.
4: Some time ago, I had one of the most challenging experiences of my life. I was in Moscow, the capital of the former Soviet Union, and I had the opportunity to preach. And I preached in a marvelously beautiful hall. It was called the Red Army Theater. And in that auditorium were soldiers, army officers, and their wives. The soldiers were all dressed in their military uniforms, and they were sitting out there rank upon rank upon rank. And God had given me the privilege to preach to them. Now, what would you preach if you had an opportunity to preach to a group like that? I mean, what would be the subject matter? What would you say? I prayed, asked God, Lord, what would you have me to say to these people? God, the Holy Spirit said, Adrian, tell them about Jesus. Tell them why you believe in Jesus Christ. And that's what I talked to them about. And here's the text that I took. John chapter 6, verse 66. From that time, many of his disciples went back and walked no more with him. Then said Jesus unto the 12, Will ye also go away? Then Simon Peter answered him, Lord, to whom shall we go? Thou hast the words of eternal life, and we believe and are sure that thou art the Christ, the Son of the living God. Peter said, we believe and we are sure that thou art the Christ, the Son of the living God. And I said to those men and their wives assembled, I want to tell you why I believe in Jesus Christ. And I want to tell you along with Simon Peter why I am sure that he is the Christ, the Son of the living God. And I gave them four reasons that are found in this chapter. And they're the same reasons I want to give to you, many of you who are already sure that Jesus is the Christ, the Son of the living God. But to reinforce your faith and to help you to share with others, because we live in a shrinking world and many have never heard the gospel that we've heard, and many do not take for granted the things today that we take for granted. Now let me tell you something about Jesus Christ. Jesus Christ alone, only Jesus, has the answer to the things that really matter. Only Jesus can meet the deepest hunger of the human heart. Only Jesus is the answer to man's sin. Only Jesus gives meaning to life and death. Only Jesus can take the sting out of sin, the gloom out of the grave, the pain out of parting, and give hope that is steadfast and sure. To whom shall we go? He alone has the answers of life and death. But that brings a question. How do we know that Jesus is who we say He is? Why do we believe in Jesus? Why have I given my life to Him? Why do I serve Him? Why would I be willing to die for Him if necessary? Why? Four reasons. Four reasons that we can know and be sure that we believe and are sure that Thou art the Christ, the Son of the living God. The first reason is the historical reason. Jesus Christ is a F-A-C-T fact of history. Now, I don't care whether you're a believer or whether you're not a believer, whether you're a Christian or someone else. You must admit, you have to admit, the man named Jesus was here upon this earth. All of the secular historians that have any merit at all admit the fact of Jesus Christ regardless of what they believe about Him. There's no way to explain the Christian church, the fact that we're here, apart from the fact that Jesus Christ was here. And what did the early church begin to preach? Not only that the man was here, but that man walked out of the grave. That was the central fact of the preaching of the early church. These early Christians paid with their lives for their faith. How do you explain the historical fact of Jesus Christ and the church apart from the reality of the resurrection of Jesus Christ? I believe in Him for historical reasons. It has well been said there's more proof that Jesus Christ rose from the dead than that Julius Caesar lived. He has shown to be the Son of God with power by the resurrection from the dead, and the Bible says He showed Himself alive with many infallible proofs. That's the historical fact. Now, let me give you the second reason I believe in Him. Not only for historical reasons, but I believe in Him for scriptural reasons. Look, if you will, now in chapter 6, verse 44. This Jesus who came down from heaven said, "No man can come to Me except the Father which hath sent Me draw him, and I will raise him up at the last day. It is written in the prophets, and they shall all be taught of God." Now, here's the second reason. Not only the historical reason, but the biblical, the scriptural reason. I told those men, and I tell you today, that I believe in Jesus Christ because I believe the Bible, the Word of God. Well, you say, "Pastor, that just moves the question back a little bit." Because to say that you believe in Jesus Christ because you believe the Bible causes us to ask, how do we know the Bible is true? That's a good question. And I talked to those men and I said, "I want to tell you, and to those ladies, and to those Russian soldiers and army officers, I want to tell you why I believe the Bible is the Word of God." And I took time to explain to them how I know that the Bible is the Word of God, and I gave them the great five proofs of the inspiration of Holy Scripture. And what are they? Number one, fulfilled prophecy. Number two, the wonderful unity of the Bible, written over 1,500 years by at least 40 different authors in three different languages on all kinds of subjects. 66 books that make one book, the wonderful unity of the Bible. I talked to them about the longevity of the Bible, how the Bible has lasted through the centuries, and how men have made laws against it, and how even there in Soviet Russia, it was a crime to bring Bibles in to Soviet Russia. And I reminded them, every one of them there, that I had a Bible for them to give them when they left, and they broke out in applause. To give to them the Word of God. How do you explain the longevity, the ever-living quality of the Bible? I talked to them about the accuracy of the Bible and the scientific and the historical accuracy of the Bible. Then I talked to them about the power of the Bible. Jesus said, the words that I speak unto you, they are spirit and they are life. And he said that in this sixth chapter. And I told them how the reading of God's word had transformed my life. And I told them that we know the Bible is the word of God. And I told them, as I tell you, the central theme of the Bible is Jesus Christ. Now, if you read the Bible and you don't find Jesus Christ, go back and reread the Bible. He is the hero of the Bible. The Bible is His story. It is the story of Jesus Christ. Put this verse in your margin, Acts 10, verse 43. To Him, that is to Jesus, give all the prophets witness, that through His name, whosoever believeth in Him, shall have remission of sins. And so Jesus said here in John 6, verse 45, it is written in the prophets, and they shall be taught of God. Jesus called upon the Scriptures to testify of Him. And how do the Scriptures tell us of Jesus? What Jesus do these inspired words tell us about? Well, they tell us about the virgin-born Son of God. His life began with a miraculous birth. Then He lived a miraculous life. I told them, as I'm going to tell you, how Jesus Christ is absolutely unique as He's presented in the Bible. Now, it's one thing to believe that Jesus was here, but what kind of Jesus does the Bible describe? It describes a sinless man, a man who never modified or withdrew any statement that he ever made, a man who never apologized for anything he did, though he were often misunderstood, a man who never asked advice from anybody, even though he walked among the Pharisees and the scribes and the doctors of the law, a man who never troubled to justify his actions when many people misunderstood what he did, like when he delayed to come to Lazarus' sickbed. He never tried to justify or say, I'm sorry, I hope you'll understand. He never confessed sin one time. Never asked forgiveness about anything. What an incredible life he lived. That's presented in the Bible. What strong points did Jesus have? None. Because he didn't have any weak points. Every part of his life was completely, totally balanced in perfect symmetry. The Bible presents His miracle birth. The Bible presents His miracle life. The Bible tells about His sacrificial death. Let me tell you what was unique about the death of Jesus Christ. Not that He died. Other martyrs have died. He was the only one who chose to die. You say, well, other people choose to die. Oh, no. Even a suicide doesn't choose to die. He just chooses to die early. A new statistic out on death, 1 out of 1 people die. Everybody's going to die except Jesus. There was no sin in Him. There was no reason for Him to die. Jesus said, no man takes my life from me. I lay it down of myself. He was the only man who chose to die. The Bible presents Him as the one who came out of that grave. He is the only one who has been raised from the dead. You say, now wait a minute, Pastor, other people came back to life. What about Lazarus? Lazarus was resuscitated to die again. Jesus was resurrected and He lives in a glorified body and has become the first fruits of all of those of us who sleep. And Jesus said He will raise us up at the last day. What I'm trying to say is I believe in Jesus Christ because He is an historical fact. There is no way that you can explain the Church of Jesus Christ apart from the history of Jesus who lived, died, and rose again. And I believe in Him because of the Bible, a miracle book that has stood the test of the ages, presents Jesus Christ as absolutely and totally unique. Let me give you the third reason that I believe in Jesus Christ. And I believe in Jesus Christ for spiritual reasons. Look, if you will, now in verse 33 of this same chapter. Jesus, presenting Himself to those multitudes, said, it is the Spirit that quickeneth. The flesh profiteth nothing. You will never, with your human mind, comprehend who Jesus Christ is. It is the Spirit of God, the Holy Spirit that quickens, that helps you to understand, that gives life. Jesus said of the Holy Spirit, He will testify of Me. Turn to 1 John chapter 5, if you would. Let me show you how the Holy Spirit of God will convict you and convince you as to who Jesus Christ is if you want to know. Look, if you will, in 1 John 5 and verse 6. This is he that came by water and blood, even Jesus Christ. Not by water only, but by water and blood. He's talking about the water and the blood that came out of Jesus' side when he was crucified. And it is the Spirit that beareth witness, because the Spirit is truth. There are three that bear record in heaven, the Father, the Word, and the Holy Ghost, and these three are one. And there are three that bear witness in earth, the Spirit, the water, and the blood, and these three agree in one. Now, Pastor Rogers, do you expect me to believe in Jesus Christ just because you say that he was a historical fact? Even if I believe that, I'm not going to trust him. Or do you believe that I'm going to believe in Jesus Christ just because your book says that he lived and you have evidence for the inspiration of the Bible? That's not enough for me. I will agree. You need something else. You need the Holy Spirit of God to say amen to these other facts. You need the Holy Spirit of God to take you and convict you and convince you. I've told you before, anything I can talk you into, somebody else can talk you out of. But now notice in verse 9, if we receive the witness of men, the witness of God is greater. For this is the witness of God which he hath testified of his Son. God the Holy Spirit will testify in your hearts. I mean, we receive the witness of men. Somebody tells us something is true and we believe it. I flew on an airplane yesterday. I had to trust the pilot. I ate in a restaurant. I had to trust the cook. You read a map, you trust the map maker. What am I saying? I'm saying we trust people every day. If we receive the witness of men, the witness of God is greater. And the word if there may be translated since. Since we receive the witness of men, the witness of God is greater. If you want to know who Jesus Christ is, ask the Holy Spirit. God doesn't just say that you must believe, and if you can't believe, that's your hard luck. God says, if you want to believe, I will help you to understand and to know that these things are true. And don't anybody in this building tell me you cannot believe. You may refuse to believe, but I will tell you this, that if you want to believe in Jesus Christ, if you seek truth, God, the Holy Spirit, will speak to you and confirm to you that Jesus is the Christ, the Son of the living God. He witnesses to you, and then he witnesses in you. Look, if you will, in verse 10, he that believeth on the Son of God hath the witness in himself. Verse 9 speaks of his witness to us. Verse 10 speaks of his witness on the inside. You see, why do I believe in Jesus Christ? Well, first of all, the Holy Spirit said to me, he is the Son of God. And once I received him into my heart, now I have the witness in myself. And you could argue with me all day long and never convince me against Jesus Christ. You could bring sophisticated arguments to me. But I have the witness on the inside. And a Christian with the witness in his heart is never at the mercy of a man with an argument in his mouth. Learn that, my friend. The Bible says, taste and see that the Lord is good. And I gave my testimony to these in the Red Army Theater, and I'll give my testimony to you. I have tasted and I know. And if you were to tell me that apple pie is not good or there is no apple pie when I've just eaten a piece of apple pie, you can argue all you want, but I've got the evidence on the inside. Amen. Taste and see that the Lord is good. He that believeth hath the witness in himself. Why do we believe in Jesus Christ? The historical reasons. I'm that bread that came down from heaven. The scriptural reasons. The prophets testify of me, he said. The spiritual reasons. The words I speak unto you, their spirit and their life. The flesh profiteth nothing. It is the Spirit that quickeneth. Then I gave them the last of these reasons that I want to give you why I believe in Jesus Christ. I believe in him for personal reasons. Notice what Peter said here. Again, go back to our text, if you will, and look for just one more moment. Look, if you will, in verse 68. Then Simon Peter answered him, Lord, to whom shall we go? Thou hast the words of eternal life, and we believe and are sure that thou art the Christ, the Son of the living God. What was Peter saying? Peter was saying, I know it personally. I know it personally. I have proven it. Not only does history tell me that he's the Son of God, not only does the Bible tell me he's the Son of God, not only does the Holy Spirit tell me that he's the Son of God, but I know through personal experience, for personal reasons, I can testify, I'm sure. I want to tell you something else. The best people I know him. Amen. The best people I know love him. I mean, I've met a lot of folks. I've met some charlatans. I've met some hypocrites. I've met some imposters. And Jesus, in this sixth chapter of John, talked about Judas, who was a false apostle. But I'm going to tell you one thing, folks. You live a few years traveling around. Meet God's wonderful, wonderful family. See how he changes lives. See what he means to you. Be able to sing it, say it, and mean it. Victory in Jesus. And he does give the victory. And I said to those men, what I want to say to you, this is why I believe in Jesus. And I want to ask you to believe in him. Bow your heads and pray, and they did. Then I said, if you prayed that prayer and asked Christ into your heart, would you lift up your hand? And it looked to me like more than half of those soldiers there lifted up their hand and they prayed to receive Christ as their personal Lord and Savior. And I wonder, oh precious friend today, do you know him? He alone is the answer to your heart's need. There's nowhere else to go. Where else will you go if you don't go to Jesus? No one else has the answer to your sin. No one else can fill the longing of your heart. Nobody else can give you peace that passeth understanding. Nobody else has the words of eternal life. No one else walked out of that grave, but Jesus did. And I want you to know and be sure that he's the Son of God. And I'd like for you to pray and ask him into your heart today. I'd like for you to trust him and be saved today. Would you pray a prayer like this? Just pray it out of your heart. Dear God, I need you. I want you. I need to be saved. Jesus, I believe you're the Son of God. I believe you paid my sin debt with your blood. I believe that God raised you from the dead. And now I repent of my sin. I open my heart by faith like a child. By faith like a little child, I receive you as my Lord and Savior. Come into my heart. Forgive my sin. Save me, Lord Jesus. Would you pray that prayer? Come into my heart. Forgive my sin. Save me, Lord Jesus. Then would you pray this prayer? Lord Jesus, give me the power and help me to obey and to make it public what I've done. Help me not to be ashamed of you. In your name I pray. Amen.
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9: 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He tried to play the fewest notes possible to make every note meaningful. He told his jazz proteges, "Think of a note and don't play it." I like that. Every note not played means one less chance for a mistake. President Calvin Coolidge had a similar philosophy about using words. He said, "I have never been hurt by anything I didn't say." And I think the Apostle James would agree with both the musician and the president. "Be slow to speak," he wrote. "Speaking slowly means we can choose our very best words." 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
11: This is John MacArthur with another edition of Portraits of Grace. Before he died in 1555, the English reformer Hugh Latimer said, "Die once we must, how and where we know not. Here is not our home. Let us therefore accordingly consider things, having always before our eyes that heavenly Jerusalem and the way thereto in persecution." Now there's a man who knew how to face trials and persecutions. That was certainly how Jesus faced trials, wasn't it? Especially his own crucifixion. That's why the Bible says, "And while being reviled, he did not revile in return. While suffering, he uttered no threats, but kept entrusting himself to him who judges righteously." Now, Christ's example may seem impossible to follow, but it isn't if you trust the Father like he did. So begin entrusting your life by faith to the righteous God who will make you a portrait of his grace.
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12: Why don't we pray more often? Maybe we don't pray more because we think we don't have the time.
13: We're all pressed for time, right? Never can get it all done. But coming up today on A New Beginning, Pastor Greg Laurie says that's no excuse for prayerlessness.
12: Let me ask you this. How much time do you spend on social media every day? So don't say you don't have time to pray. The fact is, you will make time for what matters.

0: Imagine if the richest man in the world slipped you a piece of paper and said, here's my cell number. Call me if I can ever do something for you. And then you hear a sound. Oh, it was your jaw hitting the floor. Imagine, what an invitation. Well, today on A New Beginning, we'll see we have an invitation from God himself to come to him anytime in prayer. No cell phone required. Pastor Greg Laurie is offering insights to help encourage us straight from the truths in God's Word.
1: Starting a brand new series that I'm simply calling Refresh, Things We Must Not Forget as Christians. And in this message, I want to talk to you about the refreshing power of prayer. Am I talking to somebody right now who really doesn't know how to pray at all? You know, when we are with our little children before they go to bed, sometimes we'll say, kids, say your prayers. Remember, now I lay me down to sleep. I pray the Lord my soul to keep. If I should die before I wake, I pray the Lord my soul to take. Is this a good prayer to teach to a child? Are you not saying to the child, now listen, you may die in your sleep tonight, and I just pray that God takes your soul. Really? So we'll say, remember to pray that prayer. Sleep tight. And don't let the bed bugs bite. Oh, you're going to traumatize your child. No, we don't need to teach our kids prayers. We need to learn how to pray. Do you remember the first time you ever prayed? It's kind of awkward. It's a little scary to pray out loud, especially in front of other people. But let me ask you this. Do you remember the first time your prayer was answered? How wonderful that was. In light of this, why don't we pray more often? Why do we put off prayer? Why do we avoid praying? Well, let me offer some observations about that. Maybe we don't pray more because we think we don't have the time. But is that really true? Let me ask you this. How much time do you spend on social media every day? The latest research says people in the U.S. check their Facebook, Twitter, and other social media accounts 17 times per day. That's once every waking hour. Teenagers spend 9 hours every day consuming media. And you see people doing it constantly. They're walking across crosswalks with traffic on both sides, looking at their phone, not even looking up. They go to a restaurant where apparently we're there to have a nice meal and socialize, and a whole family will be looking at their phones the entire time. This is missing the whole point. We can waste so much time doing it. Imagine if you prayed 17 times a day instead of checking your phone. Someone put it this way, and I quote, one of the great uses of Twitter and Facebook will be to prove at the last day that prayerlessness was not from lack of time, end quote. How true is that? Then you factor in all the time that we spend binge watching television shows on Netflix or Amazon Prime or some other outlet. We can waste so much time. So don't say you don't have time to pray. The fact is you will make time for what matters to you. Number two, maybe we don't pray because we don't think prayer is all that important. Now, we would never admit that outright, but do we really think it's important? I'm telling you, it's very important. In the book of Joshua is a story of the Israelites leaving Egypt and going into this promised land flowing with milk and honey. And you remember there was an obstacle in their path. It was the mighty city of Jericho, a huge fortress. There was no way they could bring that down militarily. But the Lord said, I'll give you that city. So they prayed and they called on God and he gave them the battle plan, which I have to admit was pretty unorthodox. They march around the cities, yell and blow trumpets, but it worked. And the walls of this fortress crashed and they took control. After that, there was another little city called Ai, much smaller than Jericho, not nearly as difficult to conquer. They didn't pray about that. They just said, hey, we took down Jericho. Ai would be a piece of cake. And they went in and were soundly defeated because they didn't pray about it. We

0: We need to pray about everything. The Bible says, in everything by prayer and supplication with thanksgiving, let your requests be made known to God. It doesn't say in some things or only in the big scary things. It says in everything by prayer and supplication, we should pray. Maybe another reason we don't pray more is because, well, we don't think prayer really works. But we have to understand what the objective of prayer is. It's not like God is a genie and he'll grant whatever wish we have. The objective of prayer is not to align God with my will, it's to align me with his will. Speaking of genies, I heard about a lady that was walking on the beach and she saw something embedded in the sand and she reached down to pick it up and it was a lamp. And as she rubbed it, a genie appeared. This is a true story, of course. And the genie said, "Oh, master, I will grant to you one wish. Whatever you want, it will be yours." "Oh, wow, one wish," she said. She pulls out a map of the Middle East that she happened to be carrying with her. And she said, "Genie, this is the Middle East and there's conflict in this part of the world all the time. My wish is for peace in the Middle East." And then she said, "No, let me change that. I'm going to go big. If I only get one wish, I want worldwide peace, global peace. That's my wish, genie. I want peace in the world." The genie said, "That's kind of a big one. I don't know if I can really do that. Do you have any other wishes?" She said, "Well, I've always wanted to find one good man. A man that would love me, who would compliment me, who would not sit around on the couch and watch sports on TV, who would help me with the dishes and like the things that I like." "Yes, that's it, genie. My wish is for one good man." The genie looks at her for a moment and says, "Get that map out again." So, no, God's not like a genie. He's a Father in heaven. And the objective of prayer is not to get God to do what I want him to do. It's to align my will with God's will. Jesus said this in John 15, "If you abide in me and my words abide in you, you shall ask what you will and it shall be done unto you." From the original Greek, it would come out something like this, Jesus speaking, "If you maintain a living communion with me and my word is at home in you, I command you to ask at once for yourself whatever your heart desires and it will be yours." Now we immediately gravitate toward that latter part of the verse, "whatever my heart desires." Yeah, but don't forget the condition. Jesus says, "If you maintain a living communion with me and my word is at home in you." Coming back to studying the Bible, if I'm studying scripture, memorizing scripture, understanding the message of the Bible, my desires are going to change and thus my prayers are going to change as well.
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0: Here before us now, in Matthew 20, is two scenarios of prayer. And in this text, we're going to find how to and how not to pray. How to and how not to pray. In both of the stories, Jesus asks the people before him, "What is it that you want?" First, we're going to look at a mother who had two sons. She loved them, as mothers love sons and daughters. And she was very ambitious for them. And she asked Jesus to give something to them that was completely inappropriate. She stands as an example of how not to pray. In contrast, we have another story of two men who were unable to see. They were blind. And they called upon Jesus. And the way they prayed, give us an example of how to pray. So let's start with how not to pray. Matthew chapter 20, verse 17. Now Jesus was going up to Jerusalem. He took the 12 disciples aside on the road and said to them, "Behold, we're going up to Jerusalem, and the Son of Man

man will be betrayed to the chief priests and to the scribes, and they'll condemn him to death, and they'll deliver him to the Gentiles to mock and to scourge and to crucify, and on the third day he'll rise again. Then the mother of Zebedee's sons came to him with her sons, kneeling down and asking something from him. By the way, this mother's name is Salome, and the sons here are James and John. And Jesus says to her, "What do you wish?" She said, "Grant that these two sons of mine may sit one at your right hand and the other on your left in your kingdom." Jesus answered, "You don't know what you're asking for. Are you able to drink of the cup that I'm going to drink of and be baptized with the baptism I will be baptized with?" And they said, "We are able." Jesus said, "You will indeed drink my cup and be baptized with the baptism that I'm baptized with. But to sit on my right and on my left hand is not mine to give, but it's for those that have been prepared by my Father." Try to understand what's going on. Jesus is giving a detailed view of what is about to happen. He knew the future. He knew the thoughts of every person that he spoke to. And now he's saying, this is what's going to happen to me. I'm going to be betrayed. I'm going to be handed over to the Gentiles. I'm going to be scourged. I'm going to be beaten. I'm going to be crucified. And I'm going to rise again from the dead. As he's sharing this with his disciples, they're just not getting it. Because you see, their view was that when Messiah came, and Jesus was Messiah, that he would establish an earthly kingdom then and there. They were mistaken in their understanding of the role of Messiah. Because scripture clearly teaches first Messiah would come and suffer and die for the sins of the world. Then he would return again and establish his kingdom. They missed the first part and only understood the latter part. So they thought he would drive out the Romans and they would rule and reign with him in positions of great power. Hence the request from Salome, the mother of James and John. By the way, James and John were given the nickname Sons of Thunder by Jesus. You don't get a nickname like that for no reason. I think if they were alive today, they would probably be outlaw motorcycle guys or something, all tatted up, you know. Kind of rough dudes, I think. Don't forget, on one occasion, there was one city that the disciples went to and they weren't all that responsive to the message of Jesus. And James and John, the sons of thunder, suggested fire should be called down from heaven on the people who lived in that city. Jesus is like, "Oy vey, I didn't come to toast people, but to save people." So you wonder, how do they become the sons of thunder? Check out their mother. Gives us a little hint. She says, "I want my sons, James and John, to sit on your right and your left hand when you come into your glory." They should be thankful God did not answer that prayer. Imagine if God came to you and said, "I will give you whatever you want. Just ask for it." What would you pray for? That actually happened to Solomon when he was a very young man. He had ascended to the throne to rule over Israel now that his father David was gone. The Lord said, "Ask what you want, Solomon, and I'll give it to you." Solomon said, "Well, Lord, I need wisdom to rule your people." The Lord said, "Solomon, because you have not asked for riches or a long life or the death of your enemies, I'm going to give you the wisdom you prayed for, and I'm going to give you all these other things as well." Is that not the perfect example of what Jesus taught us when he said, "Seek first the kingdom of God and his righteousness, and all these things shall be added unto you"? So here now are James and John and their mother asking for this thing. And understand how insensitive this was. What did Jesus just say? "I'm going to suffer and die." He said, "Oh yeah, okay, whatever. By the way, we want to sit on your right and left hand when you come into glory." This would be like someone saying to you, "Wow, I just came back from the doctor's office and I found out I only have 2 weeks to live." And then you say, "Oh, wow, interesting. Hey, can I have your car and your house too? I mean, what?" That's exactly what they were doing. And Jesus is saying to them, "Hey, do you know what you're even asking for?" What did Salome, the mother and James and John, want? She wanted her sons to be on the right and left hand of Jesus. Salome, by the way, happened to be standing at the foot of the cross when Jesus was crucified.
Who was on the right and left hand of Jesus? Two criminals who were also crucified. I'm sure at that moment, Salome said, Lord, thank you for not answering my prayer. Fact of the matter is, all prayers are effectively answered. Sometimes God says no. Sometimes God says slow. Sometimes God says go. Listen to this. If the request is wrong, God says no. If the timing is wrong, God says slow. If you are wrong, God says grow. But if the request is right and the timing is right and you are right, God says go. So he said no to Salome and her two boys, James and John, the sons of thunder. Why? Because he loved them. So listen, if God has said no to your request recently, don't think that's necessarily a bad thing. It actually could be a very good thing because God sees the big picture. That's how not to pray. Now let's talk about how to pray. Here's a couple of guys who prayed in the right way. Go back to Matthew 20, look at verse 29. As they went out of Jericho, a great multitude followed him. And behold, two blind men sitting by the road, when they heard that Jesus was passing by, cried out saying, have mercy on us, O Lord, Son of David. Then the multitude warned them that they should be quiet. And they cried out all the more saying, have mercy on us, O Lord, Son of David. Jesus stood still and called them and said, what do you want me to do for you? They said, Lord, that our eyes may be opened. Jesus had compassion and touched their eyes. And immediately their eyes received sight and they followed him. So here's Jesus still on his way to the cross, on his way to suffer. And two guys are on the roadside. Here Christ is passing by. They call out to him. Someone says, shh, don't bother him. He's busy. He has things on his mind. And they call out even louder. Actually, the word translated from the Greek would be, they screamed. They screamed. I guess they believed that old adage, the squeaky wheel gets the oil, right? And Jesus stopped and he heard them and he answered their prayer. Isn't it amazing to think that God cares about us? I mean, he cares about the things that concern us. David said in Psalm 8:3, when I look at the night sky and see the work of your fingers, the moon and the stars, what is man that you should think of us, mere humans that you should care for us? I was in Hawaii recently speaking at our church there, and I went out very late at night and looked up in the sky, and I was stunned by how many stars I could see. You just don't see that many stars here in California. Just incredible, overwhelming, and to think my God, my creator, my father made all of that, yet he cares about what I care about. God is never too busy or preoccupied to take time for you. Listen, if it concerns you, it concerns him. So here were two men with a very real need, and Jesus responded to the need. So what do we learn about prayer from this story? In times of crisis, they prayed, and so should we.

0: Good insight on prayer today from Pastor Greg Laurie here on A New Beginning. And he has more insight to come in his message called The Refreshing Power of Prayer. You know, prayer plays such an important part in our lives, in our times of crisis, in our times of loneliness or despair, in times of sorrow. But Pastor Greg, prayer is also the way we come to the Lord for His forgiveness, isn't it? Someone could pray for that reason right now, right?
1: That's right. The Bible says, whoever will call upon the name of the Lord will be saved. So think of it this way. Maybe you're out in a riptide in the ocean and you can't get your footing and you're in trouble and you see a lifeguard. Call out for help and the lifeguard will rescue you. The same is true spiritually. You're drowning in your sin. You need help. Jesus will save you. He will rescue you, but you must call out to Him. And you know how you do that? You do it in prayer. So let me just lead you in a simple prayer, and you can pray this prayer after me. You can pray it out loud if you like, and this is where you are calling out to Jesus to save you. Just pray this. Lord Jesus, I know I'm a sinner, and I know You are the Savior who died on the cross for my sin and rose again from the dead. Now, Lord, I turn from my sin, and I put my faith in You. Be my Savior, my Lord, be my God and my friend. I choose to follow You from this moment forward. In Jesus' name I pray. Amen. Hey, if you just prayed that prayer, I want you to know that Christ Himself has come to live inside of you. And I have a resource I want to send you. It's called the New Believer's Bible. So the New Believer's Bible is the New Testament in the New Living Translation with hundreds of notes that I wrote that will encourage you in this commitment you are making to follow Christ. 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Here's Dave to tell you more.
0: 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Well, this month, America celebrates a milestone birthday. And we want to make available a relevant movie called A Great Awakening. It's the story of George Whitefield, Benjamin Franklin, and the Great Awakening that set the stage for the founding of our country. Here's the movie's director, Joshua Enck.
2: In the 250th anniversary of our nation, the word liberty is going to be used in many, many circles.
1: Yeah.
2: And people, it's something that everybody wants. Everybody wants liberty, but they have different definitions
1: yes.
2: of it. Some people think that ultimate liberty is no rules at all. But
1: yeah.
2: we know that that all leads to bondage.
1: Yeah.
2: And then others know that there's a construct and there's, you know, a moral code.
1: Yes.
2: And that it follows what true liberty really is.
1: Right.
2: And true liberty for us is the belief in Jesus Christ to be set free from our sins. And that is what's on that liberty bell that rings out in our
1: yes.
2: city of brotherly love. Proclaim liberty throughout all the land unto all the inhabitants thereof. This film, A Great Awakening, is going to proclaim the true definition of liberty through two unlikely people mm-hmm. who providentially came together, you know, and not just was a part of the Great Awakening,
1: right.
2: but sparked the Great Awakening.
1: Right.
2: And it became an inferno and literally changed the culture of this nation and gave it its identity.
1: We want to send you this new movie, A Great Awakening, that features the amazing talents of Jonathan Blair, who plays the title role, as well as this story that you've got to hear. I bet it's a story many of you don't know, but it's a very important story that tells more about the formation of our nation. And we want to send you a copy of this film for your gift of any size. 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It's one of the best Christian films I've ever seen.
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3: This is Shauna on Johnny Erickson Tada Sharing Hope. Johnny, I am glad you have Ken in the studio to help celebrate your 44th wedding anniversary today. Oh, congratulations.
4: Thank you.
3: Now, a lot of Bible verses have been shared on this program, but Ken, if you were to pick one that best describes your marriage, what would it be?
4: Well, Shauna, I think I would pick 1 Peter 4:10. As each

0: what I'm trying to do.
1: I'm grateful for your help, Ken, but Shawnee, you should also know that Ken helps me to go to bed at night. He works the Hoyer lift that lifts me into bed. He prepares meals and he feeds them to me. He always insists on being the one to take me to medical appointments.
0: I order and pick up your medications and clean all the urological equipment. And I help with toileting routines. Johnny's nebulizing machine just broke down, and that's got to be fixed.
1: Not to mention a wheelchair that needs to be charged and serviced and fixed. Taking care of our adapted van, you do that too, especially when it breaks down, the lift. And of course, can you do all the shopping?
0: Johnny, you and I have learned in our caregiving experience some things that might help other caregivers.
1: Oh, especially if it is your spouse you're caring for, like always expressing appreciation for each other, respecting each other, never go to sleep angry, learn to pray together, even if it feels awkward at first, and find a Bible reading plan that you can do together. It is so needful that you and your spouse build a relationship around the Word of God.
0: You know, Johnny and I have invited our church into our lives.
1: That's right. We receive a lot of practical help from friends at church. And that means it is important that caregiving families ask for help. It's another one of those awkward things, but it opens the door. I mean, it sure is nice to have visitors from church, but families like yours and mine, Ken, we need respite.
0: And Johnny, we both know that caregiving is really, really demanding. And I think it's good to always be respectful of each other.
1: Yeah.
0: And we found that out when we do these things. It's like Ephesians 4:16, where it says that the body grows when each part is working properly.
1: Yeah.
0: Johnny, we just have to work together to make our marriage work.
1: And that's what makes today a very happy wedding anniversary.
0: I love celebrating our anniversary because I love you so much.
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7: Israel is going to be saved, but before the day of their salvation comes, there's going to come this terrible day when they line up with the wrong ruler, the wrong one. And you know what's so sad about it is they're going to have such great hope and such great anticipation and such great expectation and such great confidence. This is the guy and this is it. See, it isn't. And who they think is a shepherd is none other than one who's going to devour them down to the very hoof.
8: 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I'm your host, Phil Johnson.
9: Who is the most evil man of all time? Maybe one of the Roman emperors like Nero? Or someone more recent like Joseph Stalin, Pol Pot, Adolf Hitler? Well, as evil as all of those men were, their wickedness is nothing compared to that of a man who will come to power in the future, the Antichrist. But what does the Antichrist do? Should you fear this man? And if

0: he comes to power, does that mean God is not in complete control of the world at all times? John MacArthur has answers today on Grace to You as he continues his study called The Return and Reign of Jesus Christ. Now, with a look at some frightening aspects of events yet to come, here's John MacArthur.
1: Those of you who have been with us for our study of this wonderful book are well aware of the tremendous prophetic importance that it carries. And we have really covered so much of the prophetic picture, all the way from the history of the time of Zechariah, clear to the coming of the Lord Jesus Christ, and many, many events in between. And one of the most significant events that is on the horizon prophetically is the rise of an individual that is commonly known as the Antichrist. And as we come to Zechariah chapter 11, we come face to face with this human being. He's not a demon, and he's not a fallen angel in that sense. He's not Satan. He is a human being, the most anti-God, rebellious human being yet to arrive on the scene. In the context of Zechariah chapter 11, he appears as the false shepherd. Zechariah tells us in these three little verses that Israel is going to accept this false shepherd. Now, let me give you a quick review. Now, it's not going to last long, so listen. This is a chapter about shepherds, remember? The first three verses discuss the ravage of the wailing shepherds. The prophet in this chapter is acting. Remember, we told you he's like putting on a play in front of the people in the city. And he's acting out a part. And the chapter begins with the ravage of the wailing shepherds. The first thing you see is some shepherds are crying and wailing. Why? Because he is predicting the destruction of Jerusalem. And the ravages and the wailing and the spoil, it's going to take place. Desolation is coming. That's the first three verses. In 70 AD it came. And then we saw the rejection of the true shepherd. Not only the ravage of the wailing shepherd, but the rejection of the true shepherd. And from verse 4 to 14, Zechariah acted out the rejection of Jesus Christ. Somehow, he played the part of the coming shepherd and dramatized for the people what they were going to do to the Christ. He even discusses the betrayal of Judas in verses 12 to 14. There was a price, 30 pieces of silver, cast in the house of the Lord, ultimately given to a potter. All of that was fulfilled in the death of Jesus Christ. So Zechariah here is like a play actor. He stands on the stage, which is Jerusalem, in the time in which he lived, to the people who had come back from the captivity, and he says, look what's in your future, people. First of all, there is the wailing of shepherds who have been ravaged and destroyed. And the reason they have been is because when the true shepherd comes, you won't receive him. And then he goes and acts that very thing out in verses 4 to 14. And then when he hits verse 15, he talks about the reception of the false shepherd. He says, what is so strange is that while you have rejected the true shepherd, in the end you will receive a false one. What a mix-up. What an exchange. Now notice this. There's a gap from verse 14 to verse 15 that jumps all the way from 70 AD to the Great Tribulation. When Jesus came into the world, they refused Jesus. They crucified him about 30 AD. About 40 years later, 70 AD, the prophecy of this chapter was fulfilled. The land was wiped out. And that came because they rejected the true shepherd. Now in verse 15, he says, I want you to act out one more part, Zechariah. I want you to take the instruments of a foolish shepherd. Put on your foolish shepherd costume. You say, what's that? I haven't got any idea, but they must have known what it was. I'll give you a hint in a minute. And he says, you act out the foolish shepherd because that's the one they're going to receive. And that's exactly what they do. Daniel 9:27, they make a covenant with the prince for the time of the tribulation. They line up with him. Israel does. And so the message of the chapter flows very clearly. It says that before the destruction of Jerusalem, God will appear in the person of Christ to shepherd Israel. Only the poor of the flock will receive the word of the true shepherd, and the rest will reject him. And the good shepherd king would be valued no more than a slave, and they'd sell him cheap. And as a result of that, God would come against them in judgment, death, famine, war, civil strife, and their nation would be destroyed. And then, shock of all shocks, they've done that to the true shepherd, and when the false shepherd comes along, they're going to accept him. Now, as we look at verse 15, it deals with his character. As we look at verse 16, it deals with his work. As we look at verse 17, it deals with his punishment. Let's look at verse 15. And the Lord said to me, take unto thee yet the instruments of a foolish shepherd. Now, he is going to play the part of Antichrist. He has just played the part of Christ. He will now play the part of Antichrist. So I told you last time, this is not something uncommon to the prophets. Frequently, they acted out a part to illustrate a truth. That's what he's doing. Now you say, what are the instruments of a foolish shepherd? Well, I don't really know that. Maybe a broken staff. It'd be pretty stupid to go out and try to shepherd a flock of sheep if your staff was broken. Maybe a big club with metal on it that you'd use to beat the sheep into submission. That would be an instrument of a foolish shepherd rather than tenderly care for the sheep. I don't know what it is. Some have said it was a great club instead of a gentle staff, but whatever it was, he dressed up like a guy who was really be a stupid shepherd to be in those clothes with those instruments. And he says, there's coming a foolish shepherd. Now, I want you to know something about the word foolish. The word foolish in the Old Testament is a synonym for wicked. A synonym for wicked. And I'm not even going to take the time to show you all of the verses that make those two things synonymous. Particularly are they made synonymous in the Proverbs in many, many places. It equates the wicked with the fool. His own iniquities, Proverbs 5:22, his own iniquities shall take the wicked, and he shall be held with the cords of his sin, and he shall die without instruction. In the greatness of his foolishness, he will go astray. So the foolishness and the iniquity are co-equal. The foolish shepherd is the evil one. It's the fool who says in his heart, what? There's no God. In other words, he lives wickedly in rebellion against God. It doesn't mean that he's retarded mentally or anything. It doesn't mean that his mind is less than adequate. It simply means he is wicked. He is vile. He is evil. He is unrighteous. He is sinful. And that's the character of this particular shepherd. He is a wicked shepherd. And so he says, you play the part of a wicked shepherd. A wicked shepherd might have a club instead of a staff. I don't know. That's his character, a wicked shepherd. He comes along, the Antichrist does, like he's going to shepherd the whole world. And they buy it, see. And they turn around one day, and it isn't a staff in his hand at all. It's a club, and he starts slaughtering them. He lets the false church exist in Revelation 17. It's called the whore, the prostitute, the false church. The true church is gone. He lets the false church go along, and finally he devours it and slaughters them. He lets Israel go along for 3.5 years. Then he moves in and starts to slaughter the Jews, and he kills 2 out of every 3. He is a wicked, godless shepherd. Let's look at his work in verse 16. And I want you to notice a very interesting note here. For lo, I will raise up a shepherd in the land. Did you note that? Who is it that permits this shepherd to even arrive? It's God, isn't it? Nothing ever happens outside the plan and the sovereignty of God. God is no victim. God is not biting his nails, hoping that nothing goes awry. God is not second-guessing Satan. God is even allowing those things to occur. You go right back to the book of Job for this, don't you? And everything that Satan ever did to Job, he did because God allowed him to do it and drew the boundaries on it. And God allows Satan his final fling, and he allows this guy to come. And when he comes, look at the character, look at the kind of shepherd he is. He will not visit those that are cut off. Now, what this basically means in the Hebrew, without going into a lot of detail, is sheep who are in the process of dying because they're cold, because they're separated from the flock, because they've been attacked by an animal and they're wounded and they're way off somewhere else. They're in the process of dying. He doesn't bother to go out and take care of them. If they're not right there, he has no concern. The true shepherd, what does he do? He goes and finds that little sheep that's cold. He goes and finds that sheep that's lost. He finds that sheep that's wounded. He finds the sheep that somehow got separated from the flock and is around the back of a hill. But this one does not. He isn't even interested at all in saving the wounded and the cold. He doesn't even look for them. Secondly, he doesn't seek the young one. He has no concern for the little lambs, who are the ones that get lost. No concern for the little lamb who can't quite make it over the little hedge that every other sheep was able to go over. No concern. The true shepherd leaves the 99 to find the little lamb that's lost. Not this shepherd. He doesn't care about the wounded and the cold, and he doesn't care about the young. Further, he doesn't heal that which is broken. One of the concerns that a shepherd had was broken limbs. Frequently, a sheep would break a leg. A good shepherd would make a splint to provide for the broken leg. Not this shepherd. The shepherd isn't interested in binding the broken legs. He isn't interested in salving the wounds. Not at all. Further, nor feed that which stands still. Now, most commentators feel that that which stands still refers to the firm, strong sheep. They're just standing still. They require a minimum of help. They don't have to be chased. They don't have to be found. They don't have to be mended. Nothing needs to be done except to just feed them. And he doesn't even do that. To the strong who need the least help, he is no help at all. To the weak and the wounded and the cold and the dying, he is absolutely indifferent. Totally unconcerned. Well, by this time, if you were in Zechariah's day and you were sitting there and you were watching Zechariah doing this little act, you'd say, this is some crummy shepherd. This would be, you wouldn't buy this shepherd. This is all the opposite of every shepherd you ever knew. You got to be kidding. Who ever heard of such a shepherd who doesn't go out and find those that are cold and wounded? What kind of shepherd doesn't help little lambs? What kind of shepherd doesn't fix broken bones? What kind of shepherd doesn't even feed the strong sheep that are no trouble at all? Well, what kind of a shepherd is this? Well, he does do some things. Well, you say, what does he do? Look at the end of verse 16. He eats the flesh of the fat sheep. What? What kind of a shepherd is this? He eats his own flock? Yeah, the fat ones. He is greedy. He is selfish. He feeds on the fat of the sheep rather than feeding the sheep. He eats them. Listen to this. When the Antichrist comes, it's all hearts and flowers for 3.5 years. And then the abomination of desolations, and he begins to eat Israel. He begins to feed on Israel. He begins to slaughter Israel. And Jesus said in Matthew 24, run for the mountains when it happens. There is a slaughter like no slaughter ever before. It shall come to pass, Zechariah 13:8, two parts in the land shall be cut off and die. The third shall be left. And even the third will go through fire and refine as silver and gold. He's going to kill two out of every three. He's going to slaughter Gentile believers, everyone that doesn't take his mark. He'll slaughter them from one end of the world to the other. Only God in his mercy spares one third of Israel, hiding them away in Edom, securing them. But he begins to eat the sheep. And then there's a most unbelievable phrase, and tear their hoofs in pieces. Translation is claws, but it really refers to hoofs in case of sheep. You say, well, what is this doing? Well, have you ever eaten spare ribs when you're really hungry? And you want every morsel? You ever eaten a pork chop the same way or a T-bone steak and you're bending the bone, you're getting it there, you're scraping in there. Your wife has just told you there's no dessert and you're going to get everything. Yeah, yeah. And you literally are tearing the bones apart. Sometimes you do it with chicken. You watch people, you give them a wing and they'll spend a half an hour on it. That's this guy. He is not only eating the flesh of the fat, but he's tearing the hoofs to pieces to get every morsel, to consume every last bit. Well, you say, Were the people in Zechariah's day shocked? Of course. This was absolutely opposite everything they ever knew about a shepherd. It's inconceivable that a shepherd would ever behave this way. But this is the shepherd that they will receive. They turned their back on the real one, and this is the one they wanted. And this is the one they're going to get. You know, when I think about that, it's really a sad thing. You know, I have great love for Israel. I tell Jewish people all the time that my best friends in the whole wide world are all Jewish. That's right. All of them are Jewish. My best friends. Moses, Abraham, David, Jesus, Paul, Peter, James, John. They're all Jewish. And I wish I was Jewish for one good reason. I would like to live and go, if I was Jewish and I could make it through the tribulation and be one of the one third. But that's not going to work because I'm already saved and I got to go in the rapture. But if it was possible, see, if it was possible, I'd like to be Jewish and not get saved till the tribulation. And then I could live in the kingdom in my physical body. And then I could really see what it would be like to be a physical person in the kingdom. As it is, I'm going to be a glorified person in the kingdom. I'm not complaining, God. I'm going to be there. But you know, when I think about Israel and the love I have for Israel, and I love to go there. In fact, I'm trusting the Lord that I'll be able to go soon again. And I think about the fact that Israel is going to be saved, but before the day of their salvation comes, there's going to come this terrible day when they line up with the wrong ruler, the wrong one. And you know what's so sad about it is they're going to have such great hope and such great anticipation and such great expectation and such great confidence that this is the guy and this is it, see? And it isn't. And who they think is a shepherd is none other than one who's going to devour them down to the very hoof. So we see his character and his work and then his punishment. Verse 17. This is what the Hebrew says. Woe, worthless shepherd, forsaker of the flock. Woe, worthless shepherd, forsaker of the flock. Woe. Now there's that term. That has to do with a curse again. Curse you. Woe to you, worthless shepherd, forsaker of the flock. God will judge you, and look how it happens. The sword shall be upon his arm and on his right eye. His arm shall be completely dried up and his right eye utterly darkened. Now, this is interesting. The arm refers to strength. The right arm is always the symbol of strength. God is going to come with a sword of judgment and is going to cut off his right arm. And it's going to wither and shrivel. It's going to be severed and it's going to shrivel into nothing, which means his power will be torn away. And his eye, what did I say the eye refers to? Intelligence. His intelligence will be turned into idiocy, as it were, utterly darkened. He won't know right from wrong, up from down, in from out. The sword of God's vengeance will fall. Now, this indication is also prophesied, this judgment, in many other passages. Back in Daniel again, look with me at chapter 7. And in Daniel 7, we find again a reference to the coming judgment on this individual. This is most interesting. The Antichrist is going to get this great power. He's going to start to tear and shred the people of God, and then the Lord is going to come in judgment on him. We find this judgment indicated in many places, really. But I think Daniel 7:9 will give you a little bit of a picture to start with. And I beheld till the thrones were placed, and the Ancient of Days did sit, whose garment was white as snow, and the hair of his head like pure wool. His throne was like the fiery flame, and his wheels as burning fire. Fiery stream issued and came forth from before him. Now, here's the idea of God, and he's just seeing all of his majesty and his wonder and his glory, and he sees it like pure wool and flames and wheels burning and fire coming out and all this majesty of God's holiness. 1,000,000s ministered to him, and 10,000 times 10,000 stood before him. This is the angelic host. The judgment was set and the books were open. And I beheld then, because of the voice of the great words which the horn spoke, the horn being the Antichrist, I beheld even till the beast was slain and its body destroyed and given to the burning flame. And as for the rest of the beasts, they had their dominion taken away, yet their lives were prolonged for a season and time. There were four beasts in Daniel's image. Remember that? There was the Babylonian Empire, the Medo-Persian Empire, the Greek Empire, and the Roman Empire. There was a time when all four of those were really conquered, but they had a little life left. They went on. Some of their power was still retained. But in the case of this fourth, the beast who rules the revived Roman Empire, the Antichrist, he will be destroyed and there will be no thing remaining. There will be nothing left, no little bit of dominion remaining after his case. It says the beast will be slain, its body destroyed, and given to the burning flame. Not like the others whose dominion was taken away, yet their lives were prolonged. He will lose his power and his life at the same time. Now, as you go over in the same chapter to verse 24, it's the same thing again, the 10 horns. I'm not going to go into all of this. Out of this kingdom are 10 kings. These are the revived Roman Empire nations. And out of this is going to arise the Antichrist. Verse 25, he will speak great words against the Most High. He'll wear out the saints by slaughtering them as the shepherd that eats the fat of the flock. And he'll do this for a while, a time, times, and dividing of a time. A time would be one, times would be two, dividing would be a half, 3.5 years, he'll do this. But something's going to change. The judgment shall sit. They shall take away his dominion to consume and destroy him unto the end. Destruction is going to come. And then, of course, Christ is going to reign. God is going to reign. Chapter 8 of Daniel, verse 23, in the latter times of their kingdom, when the transgressors are come to the full, a king of fierce countenance. Now, incidentally, that's another name for Antichrist. In Daniel, he is called many things, the little horn, the willful king, the king of fierce countenance, and the prince that shall come. All four of those refer to the same individual. And the king of fierce countenance shall stand up. His power shall be mighty, not by his own power. Who's behind him? Satan. He shall destroy wonderfully. In other words, he shall create wonder and awe at his destruction. He shall prosper, continue, destroy the mighty and the holy people. Through his policy, he shall cause deceit to prosper and so forth and so forth. But at the end of the verse, he shall, when he stands up against the prince of princes, who's that? Well, it's the same as the king of kings. The prince of princes, king of kings, and lord of lords is all Jesus Christ. He shall be broken without hand. In other words, there won't even be a struggle. He'll just be shattered. Broken. In Revelation chapter 19, listen to this. And the beast was taken, it's the same individual, Antichrist, and his cohort, the false prophet, and they were cast alive into a lake of fire burning with brimstone. Chapter 20, verse 10, and the devil that deceived them was cast into the same lake of fire and brimstone, where the beast and the false prophet are, and shall be tormented day and night forever and ever. Now, he's going to be destroyed in the sense of his dominion and sent to hell forever with Satan and all those who occupy Satan's kingdom. It's going to happen. Now, that's what Zechariah 11:17 is saying. God is going to judge this false shepherd severely.
0: You're listening to Grace to You, the Bible teaching ministry of John MacArthur. Today, John showed you how Christ will one day defeat Satan and set up his earthly kingdom. That glorious hope is the subject of John's current study, The Return and Reign of Jesus Christ. Now, friend, whether you're studying Zechariah or some other book of the Bible, John was convinced that anyone, whether a longtime pastor or a new believer, anyone can know God's Word. In fact, John built his ministry on the principle that Scripture can be studied and understood and applied to all of life. John MacArthur had some comments in studio about that. Here's what he said.
2: Well, that is the point, isn't it? God revealed himself. Scripture is not supposed to be oblique. It's not supposed to be confounding. It's not supposed to be mysterious. It is to be understood. A wayfaring man, though he be a fool, need not err, the Old Testament says. The New Testament talks about a child can understand, and this is revelation. I think what makes some people think it's confusing is because they've never really diligently attempted to understand it, and because Their minds are filled with all kinds of ideas, notions, philosophies, and religious thoughts that somehow have to be navigated in order to get to a true understanding. You got to sort of undo, you know, what you've thought about in the past. So, but with a pure mind and with the Holy Spirit, the Bible can be understood. And I think every Christian must understand it. You know, one of the reasons there was a Reformation was because the Catholic Church said we can't put the Bible in the hands of people.
3: Yeah.
2: You know, only the church is the true interpreter of Scripture. We got to keep the Bible away from the people. And, you know, if in the English world, Tyndale comes along and says, I want to get the Bible in the hands of every plowboy in England. Of course, they killed him for it. But every person can understand the Bible. And that's what launched me, well, way back in 1997 to bring out the MacArthur Study Bible. It is a Bible with a text of Scripture, and at the bottom of every page, I try to explain every verse. And they're simple, straightforward explanations. One of the things that makes it easy to understand the Bible is to take it in its context. If you just pick a verse out of the air and a verse here and a verse there, you don't really have a context. But if you're reading the Bible, the flow of the Bible itself helps you interpret it, and then with some aids at the bottom of the page, you can really get a deep understanding of Scripture. The MacArthur Study Bible will be a library in your hands to understand the Word of God from Genesis to Revelation, so contact our ministry today. They're available.
0: 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And now for the entire Grace to You staff, I'm Phil Johnson. Remember to watch Grace to You television on Sunday on DirecTV Channel 378. And then be back next week when John MacArthur looks at how God will save Israel from its enemies and what Israel's salvation will mean for the rest of the world. We'll continue John's study, The Return and Reign of Jesus Christ, with another half hour of Unleashing God's Truth, one verse at a time, on Monday's Grace to You.
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7: What has happened is we have allowed the secularists, the humanists, the atheists, the infidels to pervert our Constitution into something our founding fathers never intended. 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
8: Welcome to Pathway to Victory with author and pastor Dr. Robert Jeffress. The America in which we live today is but a faint shadow of what our founding fathers fought to establish. 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Today on Pathway to Victory, Dr. Robert Jeffress calls America back to her Christian roots. But first, let's take a moment to hear some important ministry updates.
6: Thanks, David, and welcome again to Pathway to Victory. On the weekend that we celebrate our nation's independence, I can't think of a better subject to address than the Christian heritage that is ours to enjoy. You see, no matter what the pundits say, America is a Christian nation. In a moment, I'll give you ample evidence to validate our Christian legacy. But first, it's absolutely essential that I remind you about the In God We Trust Matching Challenge that concludes Sunday night at midnight. 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Now it's time to turn our attention to a message I started earlier this week. I'm going to equip you with the factual history about America's spiritual heritage. I've titled my message, America is a Christian Nation.
7: Now today, in the minutes that we have, I want to do three things. First of all, I want us to look at the historical evidence for the Christian founding of our country. Secondly, I want us to look at our detour from that Christian foundation of our nation. And then finally, we're going to look at the consequences of renouncing our Christian foundation as a country. First of all, let's look at the historical evidence. What is the evidence this nation was founded as a Christian nation? Well, first of all, let's look at the spiritual beliefs of our founders. 52 of the 55 men who attended the Constitutional Convention were Orthodox Christians. Some years ago, two professors from the University of Houston, Charles Lineman and Donald Luntz, did a study to try to determine whom our founding fathers quoted the most. More than a third of all the founding fathers' quotes came directly from the Bible. And another 60% came from those authors who had based their writings on the Bible. And it's that historical fact that caused Ken Woodward, writing in Newsweek magazine in an article, How the Bible Made America, to come to this conclusion. He said, quote, "Now historians are discovering that the Bible, even perhaps more than the Constitution, is our founding document." That is Newsweek magazine. It's not Christianity Today, it's Newsweek magazine. Our founding document is the Bible. That is what the history says. Never did the founders believe the so-called establishment clause would be used to absolutely silence prayers at graduations or Ten Commandment displays in the courthouses or nativity displays in the town square. That was never the intent of the founding fathers. You say, well, that kind of makes sense, but how do you know that for sure? Not only listen to the writings and the words of our founding fathers, look at the early court rulings. These court rulings not only show that the nation was founded on a Christian foundation, but in many cases, government was encouraged to support the Christian faith. For example, consider the case of Runkle versus Weinmiller in 1799. Now, remember, 1799 is 7 years after the ratification of the First Amendment and the No Establishment of a Religion Clause. In 1799, the Supreme Court of Maryland said in its decision, quote, "By our form of government, the Christian religion is the established religion." The next case, Vidal versus Girard's executors, 1844. Now, this was a complicated case, but here's the gist of it. A man died in Philadelphia, a very wealthy man, and in his will, he left his proceeds to the starting of a school for orphans. They used to call those colleges back then, a school for orphans. But he had one stipulation. That is, no Christian minister could teach in his school that he was funding. And the Supreme Court actually ended up upholding this man's will. Why did they uphold it? Because they said the fact that you can't have a minister teach doesn't keep Christianity from being taught in the schools. And this was what they said, quote, "Why may not the Bible, and especially the New Testament, without note or comment, be read and taught as a divine revelation in the college, its general precepts expounded, its evidences explained, and its glorious principles of morality inculcated?" And likewise, the court had something to say about those who would say, well, then you've got to treat all religions the same. They said, "It is unnecessary for us, however, to consider what the legal effect of such a device in Pennsylvania for the establishment of a school or college for the propagation of Judaism or deism or any other form of infidelity. Such a case is not to be presumed to exist in a Christian country." Not only do you have to look to the court rulings and the utterances of the fathers, but look at something else that is so fascinating. Did you know for the first 150 years of the founding of America, and even after the ratification of the Constitution, for 150 years, there is a school book that was used in grade schools for children. It was called the New England Primer. It contained prayers, creeds, even Bible verses that children had to memorize. Can you imagine children having to learn that today in schools? Today, they're not even allowed to acknowledge there is a God, or there's even a designer who created the world in which we live. But 150 years ago, this is what children were learning. You say, what happened, Pastor? How do you account for the seismic shift away from our nation's Christian foundation? Well, it all began in 1947. That is the first time that the United States Supreme Court ever used the phrase the separation of church and state. And that's an amazing thing when you think about it. If this was such a foundational doctrine of our country, why did the Supreme Court never mention it for 150 years? It wasn't until 1947, the case of Everson versus the Board of Education. This was a case in which the state of New Jersey was using tax dollars to support religious schools. Back then, the only religious schools were Catholic schools. And the justice who delivered the majority opinion was Justice Hugo Black. And he said, this breaches the separation of church and state, which is high and impregnable. Now, many researchers of recent days have pointed out that Hugo Black, the justice who delivered this decision, had also been a member of the Ku Klux Klan. And the only people the Ku Klux Klan hated more than blacks were Catholics. In fact, two recent members of the Supreme Court, the late Justice Anton Scalia and Justice Clarence Thomas, agreed that this was a bigoted ruling. In fact, Clarence Thomas said, "This doctrine, the separation of church and state, born in bigotry, should be buried." That was the first stone in this wall that is being built by secularists. The second stone was Engle versus Vitale, 1962. In that case, the court ruled that students could no longer voluntarily offer this 22-word prayer. "Almighty God, we acknowledge our dependence upon thee, and we beg thy blessings upon us, our parents, our teachers, and our country." Have you ever read anything more offensive than that? We pray for our teachers, our country, our parents. But the Supreme Court said children can no longer voluntarily say that prayer. Why? Because it breached the constitutional wall of separation between church and state. And the court went on to say, "A union of government and religion tends to destroy government and degrade religion." Now, that sounds so enlightened and intellectual to us today, but compare that to what John Quincy Adams said. The highest glory of the American Revolution was that it connected in one indissoluble bond the principles of civil government and the precepts of Christianity. You know, ironically, even though these school children can't say that 22-word prayer, every day, every session, the United States Congress begins its session in prayer. And yet, In 1970, the Supreme Court said that it was unconstitutional for a group of students before school to gather together on school ground and read the prayer printed in the Congressional Record of the United States. Is that not lunacy? That's where we're going as a country. A third case, Abington School District versus Shemp, 1963. This is the case that outlawed students voluntarily reading 10 verses of scripture at the beginning of each school day. They brought in experts to say why that was not a good thing. One expert actually said, if portions of the New Testament were read without explanation, they could be psychologically harmful to the children. Now, again, compare that to what the Supreme Court had said in 1844. Why may not the Bible, especially the New Testament, be read and taught as divine revelation in the schools, its general precepts expounded, its evidences explained, and its glorious principles of morality inculcated? Then the next stone, 1967, Spain versus DeKalb County Community School District. In that case, the Supreme Court allowed a lower court ruling saying that a kindergarten teacher could no longer have her students recite not a prayer, but this poem. And here's the poem. We thank you for the flowers so sweet. We thank you for the food we eat. We thank you for the birds that sing. We thank you for everything. The Supreme Court said you can no longer have children say that. Because even though the poem doesn't mention God, it could cause the children to think about God, and that's unconstitutional. The final stone came in 1980. Interestingly, the case is Stone versus Graham. And the situation here was copies of the Ten Commandments had been donated to schools in Kentucky and were posted in hallways. Nothing else was on the display except the Ten Commandments. No teaching of it, no recitation of it. It was just purchased with private funds and posted in the hallways of Kentucky schools. And in 1980, the Supreme Court said, you can no longer post these words, thou shalt not steal, thou shalt not lie, thou shalt not murder. You can't post it any longer. And what was their reasoning? I quote directly from Stone versus Graham, quote, if the posted copies of the Ten Commandments are to have any effect at all, it will be to induce the school children to read, meditate upon, perhaps to venerate and obey the commandments. However desirable this might be as a matter of private devotional, it is not permissible as a state objective under the Establishment Clause of the First Amendment. Can you believe that? We can't post these words any longer. Because if we do, the children might read them, they might venerate and respect them. And if they respect the words, heaven forbid, they might actually obey the words. And that is unconstitutional. What lunacy! We have let the inmates out to run the asylum here. That's exactly what is going on. Compare that to what, for example, John Adams said. Our Constitution was made for a moral and religious people. It is totally incapable of governing any other kind of people. Or think about, again, 1844, the Supreme Court. Why may not the Bible, especially the New Testament, be read and taught as divine revelations and its glorious principles of morality inculcated? Now, here's the question. What has changed? What has changed? In these 150 years, has the Constitution changed and nobody told us? Is that what happened? Of course not. What has happened is we have allowed the secularists, the humanists, the atheists, the infidels to pervert our Constitution into something our founding fathers never intended. And it is time for Americans to stand up and say, enough! We're not going to allow this in our Christian country anymore. It is time to put an end to this.

0: Now, I'm almost through, but I'm not quite through. This morning, I got up early, and I was flipping through my telephone, different articles, and I read a column about me. And this liberal writer made an amazing concession. He made an amazing concession. He said, you know, the truth is, Jeffress probably has a point to make. Looking at the early writings of the fathers, the early court rulings, he has a case to make that America was founded with a bias toward Christianity. But I would remind Jeffress that the founding fathers, and even the Constitution at times, also embraced slavery. But that didn't make it right. By the way, that shows you how perverted and twisted the liberal mind is to equate obedience to God with slavery. But he said, just because the early founders subscribed to this proposition that America is a Christian nation doesn't make it right. Well, fair enough. Let's look finally at the consequences. What has happened in our country since we have loosed ourselves from our Christian foundation and become a secular nation? Is our country better off today that we have found this freedom from God? Is it? Let's look at the evidence. William Bennett, the former Secretary of Education under Ronald Reagan, back in the early 90s, issued what he called the Index of Leading Cultural Indicators. He studied the trends for 30 years between 1960 and 1990, the years that correspond with the judiciary's all-out assault on Christianity in our country. What happened during that period of time? There was a 419% increase in illegitimate births, a quadrupling in divorce rates, a more than 200% increase in the teenage suicide rate, a drop of almost 80 points in SAT scores, and a 560% increase in violent crimes. And today, the trend continues. Over 10 million teenagers in the U.S. drink alcohol regularly. 20% of those engage in binge drinking. Nearly 2,800 children die each year as a result of gun violence, and another 14,300 are injured. Nearly 1 million babies were murdered in the womb last year, and 1 in 4 women in the U.S. will have aborted at least one of their children by age 45. In 2011, over 500,000 teenagers became pregnant, with about 30% of those pregnancies ending in abortion. Are these tragedies just a coincidence? Now, when you consider God's warning to his people 3,000 years ago, a warning that is just as applicable today as it was then. In Hosea 4, verse 6, God talked about what happens to a nation that forgets him and forsakes him. He said, my people are destroyed for lack of knowledge. Because you have rejected knowledge, I will also reject you from being my priest. Since you have forgotten the law of your God, I also will forget your children. Ladies and gentlemen, God is no respecter of people or nations. Any nation that reverences God will be blessed by God. And any nation, including the United States, that rejects God will be rejected by God. Blessed is the nation whose God is the Lord. I close today with the reflections of a man who could hardly be labeled a conservative. When I was growing up here in Dallas in the 50s and 60s, the Chief Justice of the Supreme Court for much of that time was a man named Earl Warren. Many of you remember Chief Justice Earl Warren. In the South, he was vilified. He was thought to be a communist pinko liberal. People hated Earl Warren. As I look back as an adult now, I see the reason people in the South hated him in many cases. It was because he believed in the equality of the races. He was trying to get justice for people regardless of their race. But that wasn't always talked about. It was talked about how liberal he was. And yet, in 1954, Earl Warren gave this assessment of our nation's Christian heritage. He said, "I believe no one can read the history of our country without realizing the good book and the spirit of the Savior have from the beginning been our guiding geniuses. Whether we look to the first charter of Virginia, or to the charter of New England, or to the charter of Massachusetts Bay, or to the fundamental orders of Connecticut, the same object is present: a Christian land governed by Christian principles. I believe the entire Bill of Rights came into being because of the knowledge our forefathers had of the Bible and their belief in it. Freedom of belief, of expression, of assembly, of petition, the dignity of the individual, the sanctity of the home, equal justice under the law, and the reservation of powers to the people. I like to believe that we are living today in the spirit of the Christian religion. I like also to believe that as long as we do so, no great harm can come to our country. The nation that reverences God will be blessed by God. The nation that rejects God will be rejected by God. Blessed is the nation whose God is the Lord." May God be honored, and may our country prosper as we declare our allegiance to God alone. I'm pleased to say that we're prepared to send a video DVD of today's message in its entirety to anyone who gives a generous gift to the In God We Trust Matching Challenge. My message is called "America is a Christian Nation." To be clear, the goal amount of the matching challenge is $1.5 million. And the deadline for receiving your gift is July 5th at midnight. So it's critically important that you respond right away. Every dollar you're able to give to the matching challenge will be matched and therefore doubled in ministry impact until we reach the goal. In an age where the Christian values that we hold dear are being mocked and scorned, let us stand firm on the biblical principles of faith, family, and freedom that have guided our great nation. Your generous contribution to the matching challenge allows us to boldly proclaim Christ and His Word and to remain a beacon of hope to a world in need. When you give, I'll be sending you two resources. The first is the 250th commemorative edition of "America is a Christian Nation." Next, the "In God We Trust" DVD featuring teaching from me on the future of our nation, and a patriotic music disc featuring 12 powerful performances by the First Baptist Dallas Choir and Orchestra. Together, these resources will strengthen your faith, stir your patriotism, and remind you that God has blessed our nation. Thank you for standing by our side. I deeply appreciate your partnership in the ministry of Pathway to Victory. 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
1: 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Again, that's P.O. 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I'm David J. Mullins, wishing you a very happy 4th of July weekend, and join us next week for the start of the series, The Solomon Secrets, right here on Pathway to Victory. 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
2: Chimney Mountain. Yep, I wanted our family to conquer it together. So my wife and I and our then three little Hutchcrafts started hiking up the trail. And my wife was a lovely tour guide as we went up that mountain trail. She pointed out, for example, oh, look at the chipmunks over there. Hey, there goes a squirrel. Oh, look at those roots. They're huge. Notice how they tangle around that tree. Stop, listen. Can you hear the wind whispering to us in the pines? We were having a great time together. Yeah, well, we were about halfway up the mountain, and my wife said,

0: verse 4, and I saw all that labor and all achievement spring from man's envy for his neighbor. He called it kind of a great chase we're all in. This too, he said, is meaningless. That's his verdict on a lifetime of work. Listen to this, a chasing after the wind. Then he says, better one handful with tranquility than two hands full with toil and chasing after the wind. Now, this sounds like an indictment of our lifestyle, doesn't it? I mean, we consider it normal. Work harder to get more and more. And the tendency is to live as if my worth is my work, that I am what I do. And then one day people retire and they don't know who they are anymore because they don't have their job anymore. And one day after I spoke at a church, a well-dressed woman came up to me, probably in her 30s, and she started to cry and she shook her head and said, I can't believe I fell for it. I said, what do you mean? She said, all these years we've watched the price that our husbands paid to chase success and stress and heart attacks and pressure and broken relationships. And she said, I decided I would go after that too. And she said, do you know what I have to show for it? Pressure at work and failure at home. Men have fallen for this lie over many years, that your worth is your work. Getting up that mountain. And you know what? Women, too, are now falling for that lie. They're getting the ulcers, too. They're getting the heart attacks. And both are leaving a trail of neglected relationships as they push up the trail. There was a song some years ago that said, Daddy, don't you walk so fast. Won't you slow down some because you're making me run? Daddy, don't you walk so fast. People around us may be crying, slow down. I need time with you. But we're ruled by our work. God says people are more important than work or achievement. Only you could be mom and dad to your kids. You're the only husband or wife or brother or sister that they have. Are you busy chugging up Mount Work, Mount Accomplishment, Mount Goal? Are you so busy that the people you love just get your leftovers? Being is more important than doing. Who you're on the mountain with is more important than getting to the top of the mountain.
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0: Does the thought of telling someone else about Jesus intimidate you? You think, I don't have a theology degree. I don't have a strategic plan. Well, today on Truth for Life, we'll see how one simple request opens a door for an amazing gospel opportunity. Alistair Begg is teaching from John chapter 4.
1: First of all, in fact, I have 3 points. Number one, the encounter. Number two, the impact. And number three, a lesson or two. First of all, the encounter. The encounter between Jesus and this lady. Close your eyes, waggle your head twice, and then listen up.

0: It started out for me the way most days do, just a routine trip to the well. I always go there by myself, not because I want to, but because I have to. I go in the middle of the day when it's hot and sticky and lonely. So you'd understand when I say that I was caught off guard, even by the presence of someone else there, and even more so when the individual proved to be a man, and then when he spoke to me. But he aroused my curiosity because he created the sensation that I was the one in need of the water, although he was the one who was asking for a drink of water. He just pointed to the well and he said, "Everyone who drinks this water will be thirsty again, but whoever drinks the water I give him will never thirst again." Well, I said, "Sign me up for that. I like that program because I don't want to have to keep coming back to this well to draw water." And it was then, and right out of the blue, that he says to me, "Go call your husband and come back." Well, my first reaction was, which husband does he want me to call? But all I could get out was, "I have no husband." Well, you know, he didn't try and probe. He didn't try and wring any of the details out of me, any of the messy bits and pieces of my past. In fact, it quickly became clear that he knew it all, that he could see right into me. And I immediately said to him, "I can see that you must be a prophet." And indeed, I started with a question about where you would go if you were worshiping God. Should you go where the Samaritans usually go? Or you should go where the Jews go? Is it Gerizim or is it Jerusalem? And he quickly set all that aside. He said that really that wasn't the issue. In fact, the story was that God was seeking us. Well, I said to him, "Let's just fold this up now. Why don't we wait until the Christ, the Messiah, comes? He'll explain everything." And it was then, without so much batting an eyelid, that he looked at me and he said, "That's me, the one speaking to you. I'm the Messiah." Speaking to me? A no-named Samaritan woman? At this point, my life, a broken series of failed beginnings and shattered hopes, speaking to me, the Messiah meeting me, knowing me. Well, just then all his friends came back, blustering in around the well and asking who had the turkey on rye and all of that kind of stuff. And I realized it was over, so I left my water pot. I left it right back there at the well, and I came back here as fast as I could, and I've come back right here to you, to my friends, and to my community. I've come right back to my town here, and I want to say to you, could this be the Messiah? Why don't you come out? Let you come out and meet him. You come and meet this man. He told me everything I ever did. That's the encounter. Now we go to the impact. Back into the words of John, as he recounts it for us. When you consider this woman's history of relationships, for her to reappear in the town shouting, "Come see a man," is ironic, isn't it? After all, that was the thing she was notorious for in the town. You know? What's she saying today? "Well, I just heard her coming through the market." She's going through the market saying, "I want you to come and meet a man." Oh, goodness, she said five husbands, she's got a live-in lover, and she wants us to meet a man. "What is this, the seventh man?" shouts somebody. "She's on number seven now." Well, there was a sense in which she was on number seven. But this man was like no other man. This man was someone entirely different. And the impact of the encounter with the man is clearly seen as you look at your text. Verse 28, she issues the invitation. "Come see a man who told me everything I ever did. Do you think this might be the Messiah?" Verse 30, They came out of the town and made their way towards him. That, you know, when you just read that routinely, you say, oh yeah, okay, so she said, what about this? And everybody started leaving the town. That's remarkable, isn't it? I mean, why would you even listen to her in the first place? What street cred does she have to have people put down their task for the day and to start walking out of the town? Makes you think of hymns like, I know not how the Spirit moves, convincing men of sin, revealing Jesus through the Word, creating faith in Him. You know, when we've dreamt up all of our most strategic plans for evangelism, and when we've conceived of all that needs to be done necessarily, God just comes in and picks up a no-name lady at a well and says, look at this for evangelism. And they all came out of the town, verse 30. And in verse 39, we're told that many of the Samaritans from the town believed in Jesus because of the woman's testimony. And then in verse 41, look at the impact. And because of his words, many more became believers. That is, as a result of Jesus now spending time in the town with the people as per their invitation. And then the grand finale in relationship to impact in verse 42. They said to the woman, we no longer believe just because of what you said. Now we've heard for ourselves and we know that this man really is, notice the phrase, the Savior of the world. This is evangelism. It is not evangelism. It is not the gospel to tell people that there are benefits that attach if they will believe the gospel. It is not the gospel to tell people that there are great tragedies that await them if they reject the gospel. The gospel is to tell people who Jesus is, why he came, what he did, why it matters, and that he is the self-proclaimed Savior of the world. I see people fishing here all the time. As I go home every day, there's a little group there. They might as well be eating donuts for all they're catching. I'm assuming, in fact, I roll the window down every day and say, would you like me to get you some donuts while you're sitting there taking the sun? Because the poles don't move. There's nothing happening. I don't know. I don't really know why they go there. I said, do you catch any? No. How about yesterday? No. Well, what's happening? Well, we influenced a few, you know? Well, so what? Who gives a rip about you influencing a few? Have you led anybody to Jesus? Have you taken the opportunity to encounter somebody with the claims of Christ? Oh, no, no, no, but I influenced a few. I told them about the importance of family life as a Christian. Well, the Hindus know a lot about family life as a Hindu. And I told them a lot about the importance of premarital morality. Well, very good. And so do the Islamic friends in my community. And many of them are doing a lot better with that than the average Christian youth group in the local church. So you see, when we've done all of those things, we still haven't done what the woman did. She says, I want you to come and meet a man. Jesus, the personal evangelist, produces personal evangelists. Those who in the everyday run-of-the-mill events of life, whether as a biochemist or as a bank teller or as a mum or as a carpenter or whatever we might be, are simply living out the gospel in a way that might cause people to ask a reason for the hope that we have. Hence the impact. And I can only imagine that the 2 days that Jesus spent in this town as a result of the opportunity opened up for him by this woman were days in which he explained to the people all that the prophets had said, in much the same way as he did, as we discover in Luke chapter 24. I wonder, did he turn to Isaiah and let these dear people know that the prophets voiced the word of God when he said, Isaiah 45:22, turn to me and be saved, all you ends of the earth, for I am God and there is no other. And when he said, and what do you think he meant by that? And they said, well, we're not entirely sure. Well, then he led them through to the fulfillment The time is now fulfilled, he said. And he began to proclaim the kingdom of God. In other words, all that God has purposed to do finds its expression now in this Galilean carpenter, Jesus, as he makes his way towards the cross. It is, loved ones, the message that we are called to take across the street and around the world. Namely, that Jesus is the only Savior because Jesus is the only one qualified to save. And one day, at the name of Jesus, every knee will bow and every tongue confess that Jesus Christ is Lord to the glory of God the Father. While the encounter is there, the impact, at least we get a start on it. What shall we say then in terms of lessons learned? Well, it is in light of this that Jesus takes his disciples and uses it characteristically as a teaching moment. My food, he says, verse 34, is to do the will of him who sent me and to finish his work. You can imagine them saying to each other, I wonder what he means, finish his work. I wonder when his work will be finished. I'm going to finish the Father's work. But for now, he says, I don't want you going around saying, in 4 months, I think we could have a pretty good harvest. In other words, the gestation period for planting and reaping falls within that kind of time cycle. He says we understand that in the physical realm. But I want to tell you, if you open your eyes and look at the fields, you'll find they're ripe for harvest. And I've always been intrigued by the idea that, and of course this is conjecture, but the idea that since this is taking place in the context of the woman having gone into the town and calling the people out of the town, that the people coming out of the town, the men dressed in white with their normal headgear on, with the golden band off and around holding it in place, as he says this to his disciples, he may actually be pointing to the great mass exodus that is coming out of the town. And in the distance, the bobbing heads of the people may actually look like grain bobbing in the breeze. And he says, if you'll look right now, you will see. It's ripe for harvest. Look at these people. Look at all those lonely people. Where do they all come from? Look at all those lonely people. Where do they all belong? Do you remember God said of his people, my people have forsaken me, the spring of living water, and they have dug out their own cisterns, broken cisterns, which can hold no water. They have forsaken me, the spring of living water. That's bad enough. But now they've determined to create their own power source. Now they've determined that there is water from another source that may quench their thirsts. And if his own people were doing it, those who knew nothing of him were doing it. And surely it is the story of our generation. To look out on the lives of those longing for love, longing for freedom, and digging out pathetic little watering holes that will dry up faster than they can dig them. And covering their eyes and putting their fingers in their ears to disregard the message of one who provides living water whereby you will never thirst again. Gobbling up silly books on the New York Times bestsellers list. Fascinated by the cries of the atheists like Dawkins and Hitchens. Swallowing up New Age mantras that are frankly ridiculous at their core. Hastening to believe not nothing, but to believe everything, while rejecting any notion that in this Jesus that this lady met, there is that spring of living water that will quench the thirst of their souls. Our friends and neighbors are there to be met, there to be loved, there to be spoken to, there to be intrigued. Our congregations need to be marked in their pulpits and in their pews by a sense, if you like, as my friend Tim Keller puts it, a sense of gentle irony, not a sense of bombastic privilege. If you go to certain churches, you will find that from the pulpit, the person speaks as if there is no possibility of there being unbelievers present. So they speak of unbelievers as if they are somehow a breed that are out there. And of course, legitimately in many cases, because an unbeliever hasn't darkened the door of the place for 100 years, it would seem. And so if you do bring an unbeliever, you immediately feel uncomfortable because they're spoken about in the third person as an it or a something or a whatever. And the way in which the story comes across sounds presumptuous, may sound bombastic. It doesn't have anything of the gentle, sensitive, initiative-taking Jesus flavor to it. That begins with, excuse me, but do you think you could give me a drink of water out of this well, please? Do you know what a great line it is, both in business and in interpersonal relationships, to begin? Could you help me with something? Now, I'm not going to tell salesmen how to sell, but I've discovered that in the vast majority of places, it is a non-threatening way to begin anything. May I ask you for your help? Could I have a drink of water? Well, of course you may. Now we've made a contact. Now we have an opportunity to go forward. This is different from walking around with a Thompson Chain reference Bible and giving people a good over the back of the head with 7 of your favorite verses. Or suggesting to them that there are all these books that they, if they were a sensible person, they would want immediately to read. Of course they wouldn't want them to read. Do you not realize that the unconverted are unaware of the fact of their blindness until God, by His grace, shows them that they're blind? They're not sitting there going, I'm a blind man, I'm a blind woman, could you please help me? No, they're saying, I see everything perfectly. I'm not a loony like you. I'm not a loony Christian like you that's got this weird take on the world. I can see it perfectly. I can see clearly now. The rain has gone. And so we have to say, Lord, help my son to see that he can't see. And then when he sees that he can't see, then we'll go from there. And the lesson is clear too, isn't it? And with this we must finish. In nature, it's unusual to reap where you haven't sown. Driving up here along 90, all kinds of crops along the way. The farmer sows and it's his field and he goes out to reap. He doesn't expect to come along the road and find a combine harvester working his way through his fields. Hey, I sowed that. What are you doing reaping that? That makes perfect sense. But Jesus says in the spiritual realm, it's actually usual that one reaps where another has sown. And I'm not sure just exactly what he has in mind when he says others have done the hard work and you've entered into the fruits of their labors. Is that the work of the prophets before them? I'm not sure. But what he makes the point, it's clear. Let the sower not complain and let the reaper remain humble. It's all links in a chain. One can plant, another can water, but only God can make things grow. I wonder what happened to this lady. I'm sure you do too, if you have an inquisitive mind. Now, we don't need to know, because if we needed to know, it would be in the Bible, and there's nothing we need to know that's left out, and there's nothing in that we don't need. But I still wonder what happened to her. I wonder, did she show up in Jerusalem on the day the sun turned dark? I wonder, did she stand with other women, brave women, around the cross? I wonder, did she look up and hear the man on the middle cross cry out, "It is finished"? And then I wonder, did she say, "Oh, I get it now. I get it now. He knew everything I'd ever done. And yet his blood has canceled everyone. Oh Lord, such grace to qualify me as your own." Jesus, the humble servant, the compassionate shepherd, the personal evangelist.
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0: And now, gracious God, we pray that all that is of yourself you will seal in our hearts and minds, that you will draw those who don't believe to see their need of you. And we pray that your compassion and kindness may lead them to repentance. We ask your forgiveness when we are more preoccupied with our sandwiches and our fellowship than we are with those who have yet never heard of Jesus. We don't say that to ourselves so that we can luxuriate in a guilt trip, but in order that it might be a stimulus to us. Hear the silent cries of our hearts and let our prayers come unto you. For Jesus' sake we ask it. Amen.
1: 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And on behalf of Alistair and all of us at Truth for Life, I want to wish our listeners in the U.S. a blessed time of celebration and remembrance on this Independence Day weekend. And join us Monday when we'll consider Jesus, the suffering servant. 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
2: Welcome to Bible Q&A with John MacArthur, Bible teacher and author of the best-selling MacArthur New Testament Commentary Series. Well, today a listener has a question about some of the most mysterious and fascinating characters in all of Scripture. I'm talking about the Magi who visited Jesus in Bethlehem. Matthew 2 says they came from the east and brought gifts for the Savior. With that in mind, John, our listener wants to know how these men knew about the Messiah's coming and how they knew to associate the star with his birth.
3: Really interesting question when you think about the fact that these magi came from the east, because you wonder how would they have known anything about the Messiah? Wasn't that information confined to the land of Israel? Well, if you think about it, no. We do remember, don't we, the Babylonian captivity. And we do remember that when the Jews were taken into Babylon in 586 BC and remained there for 70 years, one very important man who was part of that captivity was none other than Daniel. And in fact, Daniel rose to be the prime minister in the land of the captivity. He had an immense influence. It's pretty clear to me that from Daniel's influence came the knowledge of the coming of the Messiah, and from other Jews who were part of that culture for many, many years during captivity and subsequent to that. So that these were magicians or astrologers, maybe Zoroastrians from Persia, who knew the Hebrew scriptures and were following what they knew to be in the Old Testament and what they believed to be true.
2: 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And thanks to you for listening today to Bible Q&A with John MacArthur. If you'd like more in-depth teaching, visit MacArthurCommentaries.com.
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8: Now, here are the three components of the principle. Determine that as you live your life, J, Jesus will be glorified, O, others will be edified, and Y, you will be sanctified. Determine that as you live your life, J, Jesus will be glorified, O, others will be edified, and Y, you will be sanctified. Now, we looked at the earlier verses in chapter 9, and we saw that much of what the Apostle Paul teaches us, in fact, we started in chapter 8. We saw in 8 and the earlier part of 9 that Paul made the case very clearly that if you want to really please the Lord, you want to make sure that Jesus is central in your thinking as you live your life. And then he went on to say, not only do you want to make sure that Jesus is glorified, but be sensitive to the needs of your brothers and sisters. And that's where we examine the section where Paul talked about the food that had been sacrificed to idols, that there were some believers who thought there's no big deal. It's good food. It's a good price. I'll just eat it. But others had come out of a background of idol worship. And for them, it was nothing short of trauma to have to deal with seeing brothers and sisters eat food that had been offered to idols. And it was destroying the faith of some of them. And therefore, Paul said, be sensitive and don't use your freedom in Christ to destroy the faith of others. So you want to make sure Jesus is being glorified and that others are being edified. Now I want to spend some time looking at the third component of the principle, which is you will be sanctified. You will be sanctified. Now, sanctified isn't a common word. It's not in our everyday vocabulary. So I want to make sure everyone understands what sanctified means. Paul doesn't use the actual word in this context of chapters 8 through 10, but the concept is clearly there. And so I want you to be familiar with it, and you will run into the word sanctified or sanctification as you study through the New Testament. What does the word mean? I often say that most of us know more about it than we think we know. How many of you grew up in a home that had sanctified dishes? Let me see your hand. Some hands. Next question. How many of you grew up in a home that had china put up in a closet? Let me see your hand. Many more hands. I told you you knew more about sanctification than you thought you knew. Your mama's china was sanctified. What does sanctified mean? It means cleansed and set apart for special use. Cleansed and set apart for special use. Not common, not ordinary, not every day, not you see it all the time. Special use. When we came home from school and saw the table set with china, we knew somebody important was in town. We knew that something special was going to happen at that table. My mama had killed the fattened calf, to use the term from Luke 15. And we were about to feast. We would get excited. We run upstairs. Who's here? Because this was something not ordinary. And so those were dishes that were set apart for exclusive, for special use. You didn't just come home and want to make a sandwich after school and reach in your mama's china cabinet. And see you hear the moaning and groaning? Just the thought traumatizes some folk. It never even dawned on us to touch your mother's china. She would have thought you lost your natural mind. You didn't touch that. That was hers to decide when that came out. The husband didn't even fool with the wife's china. Special use. Sanctified means cleansed and set apart for special use. Not common, not ordinary. Now, look at how Paul kind of makes the case without using the word. He talks about the fact that if we're going to truly please God, we must not only glorify Christ and edify others, but we need to live sanctified lives. He says that sanctification, although he doesn't use the term here, is very much part of what it takes to live the life that God will be pleased with. And so he's going to give us here an analogy in verses 24 through 27 of 1 Corinthians 9. Look at what he says. Do you not know that in a race all the runners run, but only one gets the prize? Run in such a way as to get the prize. Let me make some points about this business of being sanctified based on the way Paul rolls it out here in chapter 9 and into chapter 10. First point is, decide that as you run the Christian race, you will win it. Decide that as you run the Christian race, you will win it. Paul says, now think about a race. In a race, many people run, but only one is crowned the winner. Now, he's hearkening back to the ancient games. Just like we have Olympic games in our day, modern Olympics, there were ancient Olympics with various events. And as is the case now, was the case then, which is that there is only one gold medalist. There is only one person crowned the winner. And Paul says, many people run, but only one gets the prize. Run in such a way as to win the prize. Decide that as you run your Christian race, you will win it. Now, let me help you understand the Christian race. There are a couple of things you need to know. First of all, we're not running against each other. Really important to know that. The church has got to get out of the competition business. I'm not in competition with you. I'm not running the race against you, hoping to win while you lose. We are not running against one another. We are in individual races. And so as I run my race, you ought to be on the sidelines of my life, cheering me and encouraging me on. As you run your race, your brothers and sisters ought to be on the sideline, cheering you and encouraging you on. We're the ones yelling when you come by, go ahead, you're doing good. Keep it up. Pick up your pace. Encouraging one another, because we're not running against each other. Christian, get out of the competition business. You're not competing with somebody else. If they're running at a faster pace, pray for them and run your race, because you're not in competition with them. Oh, they're growing faster than me. Oh, they're doing more ministry than me. Oh, God is speaking to them more than he's speaking to me. No. Don't worry about what somebody else is doing. Encourage them, pray for them, but run your race. We're not in competition. Churches got to get out of competition with each other. Not competing with other churches in town. I have no interest in growing at the expense of another church. We want to save souls and change lives and pray for what God is doing in the kingdom, because the kingdom is bigger than any one church. So we got to be on the same team. We've got to be partners in this and not competitors in this. If another church, God is using them, they're growing faster, they're winning more people, then those are folk I don't have to worry about winning. So praise God for what he's doing over there. Time out for criticizing other churches and that sort of thing. We've got to make up in our minds that we are on the same team and that we all have the same great commission to fulfill. So get out of the business of competing with other ministries, other organizations that are doing the work of God. If they're doing it better than you, go over there and learn how to do it better. And then go back and do what God has called you to do.
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8: I don't understand folk getting jealous when somebody else is more anointed, used in a greater way than you. Every time I see somebody who's more anointed, I try to get close to them. Because my daddy taught me years ago, when you see somebody with the anointing on them, get close to them so when their cup runs over, some drops will fall on you. When I hear preachers and I just say, boy, how do they expound the word like that? Oh, Lord, I wish you would bless me to be able to do that. I pray. I seek the Lord. It causes me to want to get closer to God and want to be more available to him. I don't get mad, rolling my eyes, sucking my teeth. I don't talk about other churches. God blessing them. Praise God. I'm not going to run my mouth. They probably growing so fast because they watered down the message. See, I'm preaching the truth. Don't need a going there. You don't have to water down the message in order to see God save souls and change lives. So we got to get out of competition with other believers and with other churches. We are running our own race. Everyone is in your own race. God puts you in your lane, gives you your assignment, and every one of us can and must win our own Christian race. I'm not running against you. Let me help you. You're not even running against the devil. I know this little course. I remember going to churches, visiting various churches growing up, and some of those churches that would have devotional service where you'd get up the early part of the service, they called it devotional service, and you would testify. And typically in a lot of those churches, you'd get up and sing a chorus before you gave your testimony. And one of the courses I remember hearing, we didn't sing it at our home church, but I heard it in other places where they'd sing, "I beat the devil running and I'm so glad. Beat the devil running and I'm so glad. Beat the devil running and I'm so glad. The world can't do me no harm." Now, that's a nice little catchy chorus, but the theology is problematic because I'm not running against the devil. He's not in my race. The devil is already defeated. He's already disqualified. He knows where he's going. Y'all got on and get your theology straight. Get into this book and get your theology straight. The devil is a defeated enemy. Jesus stripped him of his authority on Calvary. Him and all of his demons are defeated. They have no victory whatsoever coming toward them. They are all sentenced and awaiting the execution of their sentence. The day is coming when death and hell shall be cast into the lake of fire, the Bible says. And the enemy knows that's where he's going to spend eternity. Y'all got to get it straight. He's not dead now. He's not hanging out in hell having a good time. Hell will be no more fun for the devil than for anybody else. He is roaming the earth. He knows where he's going. He's just trying to drum up company. You got to get it straight. We're not running against the devil. He's defeated. He's on the sideline of your life. That's why we got to cheer one another, because he's on the sideline of our life trying to trip us up, trying to get us to run out of our lane, trying to get us to miss what God has for us. The devil is somebody defeated who doesn't want you to win. That's all he is. Get your theology straight. This isn't Star Wars. He's not on the dark side of the force and you're on the light side and there's this epic struggle as to who's going to win. When you know who you are and whose you are, you can tell the devil where to go. Tell him where to go and draw him a map so he won't get lost. Now, you do have to pay attention to him. The Bible says don't be ignorant concerning his devices. Be sober and vigilant, because he is as a roaring lion seeking whom he may devour. But when you know who you are and whose you are and you operate in the grace and power of the Lord, you don't have to worry about him. When he shows up, you say, "Oh, please. In Jesus' name, be gone." Be sober, be vigilant, be armed with the armor of the Lord. But don't be preoccupied. Don't have a devil demon fixation, because they're not your big problem. Your big problem is learning to follow God, listen to his instructions, do what he says. If you'll follow God's plan for your race, you will win it. If you're in it, you might as well be in it to win it. Don't enter the race just to say, I have a track meet. I made the team. That's not good enough. What you going to do when you get on the track? What you going to do come meet day? It's time to win your race. And I want to encourage you that you must make up in your mind that you are going to be a winner, not just a participant, but a winner. I don't understand folk who don't want to win whatever it is they're in. I just don't get it. You've heard me talk about it before, whether it's a board game or a card game or whatever. If I'm in it, I sit down to win. I don't sit down to merely play. I sit down to win. There's going to be a problem if I don't win. I don't get people who play just for the fun. You playing Monopoly or something and they laugh while you taking all their houses and land. I don't understand that. How can you laugh during that time? That's not a fun time. I don't get it, but some people, I'm just completely wiped out. No, no, you're at the wrong table. I want those folk for whom this is life and death. That's my table, the folk who are just this far from fighting. Listen, whether you're that way about games and sports in the natural, all of us ought to agree that in the spiritual, when you're in it, you better be in it to win it. Listen, when you were in the world, you got the most that the world had to offer you. Come on, somebody. If you were in the world, many of y'all, few of y'all might have been, you know, casual sinners, but some of y'all I can tell by looking at you. Tell by looking at you that when you were in sin, you were a buck wild sinner. You did everything there was to do. You were trying to invent new ways to sin. Come on, come on. All right, y'all gonna make me go there. Let me find a few honest folk who say, yes, Pastor, when I was in sin, I was a show enough do-it-all sinner. Thank you for some honesty. And we're in the kingdom of God now. We've been translated from the kingdom of darkness into the kingdom of light. And let me tell you something. God is looking for some sold out, radical believers who will follow him anywhere he leads us, who will do anything he tells us to do, who will follow the Lord exactly and precisely, who won't try to go to the left or the right, but we'll stay on the course God has us on. God's looking for some sold out, out of the closet believers who say, for Christ I live and for Christ I will die. I'm not straddling the fence. God looking for folk who say, I'm not going to straddle the fence. One foot in the world, one foot in the church. Little bit of holiness, but not a whole lot. Little bit of righteousness, but not a whole lot. Little bit of obedience, but not a whole lot. God's looking for some folk who are all the way on the Lord's side. A fence straddler is living the worst of all the possibilities. It's the worst of all the possibilities. In fact, in Revelation chapter 3, one of the rebukes to one of the churches there was, you are neither cold nor hot. You're lukewarm. Didn't he say so to the church at Laodicea? And he said, I wish you were hot or cold. I'd rather you pick an extreme than be lukewarm, because lukewarm is just enough to make everybody sick. Be all the way on one side or all the way on the other. If you're going to hell, go first class. Don't fool around and go to hell from the church. What kind of sense does that make? If you're going to hell, go first class. But if you're going to heaven, and thank God by his grace we're on our way to heaven, then you might as well go experiencing the best and the most that God has for us. And that's by living the life, running the race that he has set before us. Looking to Jesus, the writer to the Hebrews says, who is the author and the finisher of our faith. And so you want to make up in your mind, decide, since you're in the race, you are in it to win it. You are going to do what God has called you to do. You're going to be one of those believers who will do everything the Lord has given him or her to do. Decide, make up in your mind that you are going to win your race. That's the first aspect of what he teaches us here about living this life that is set apart. Decide that you'll win. Number two, discipline your mind and body. Discipline your mind and body. See, the decision is one thing, but it is the discipline that backs up the decision. You can decide many things that if you don't couple the decision with discipline, you'll never reach your goal. How many know that that's true? How many have ever decided, like I did recently, you're going to lose some weight? And you made the decision, but I've had many times over the course of my adult life where I decided I would. I threatened to lose weight. But there were many false starts, many take a quick crack at it and then it goes away, because I've learned, many of you have learned in this area and many other areas, that you can't just make a decision. You have to couple it with discipline. Let me give you a sound bite. Determination without discipline is dreaming. Determination without discipline is dreaming. That's true for sports. That's true for academics. That's true for anything you pursue. You can determine all you want, but if you don't develop the discipline, you're just dreaming. You might as well just be laying in bed, just thinking fanciful thoughts, because you must couple discipline with any decision you make.
9: That was a great comment, wasn't it? Determination without discipline is dreaming. You know, the Christian race you're running is not only important for you, it's important for everyone around you. Allow God to make you the best that you can be, and you'll make a positive noise on earth that echoes into eternity. You know, the last thing Jesus told us to do was to go out and make disciples of all nations, and to get that job done, it takes all of us working together. So right now, during the busy summer months when donations to the ministry tend to decline, we're asking all of our listening friends and partners to prayerfully consider making a generous donation to Destined for Victory. 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
8: God has called us to be winners, and that means since we're competing for a crown that will last forever, we must make up in our minds, God, I'm not just going to say I'll be a winner, but I will do what it takes to win the Christian race.
9: And that's next time in our continuing message, Living by the J-O-Y Principle. Until then, remember, he who began a good work in you will bring it to completion in Christ. You are destined for victory.

0: Here on WRBS, I'm David Wolin with Haven Today, inviting you to anchor your day in God's Word. One of the most famous parts of the Old Testament is the giving of the Ten Commandments. Up on a mountaintop, many days on end, Moses was meeting with God. In fact, he was gone so long, the Israelites down below thought he was dead. Where would they go without the one who had led them out of Egypt? Well, interestingly enough, the words of those commandments, the very first words, it's a correction. I am the Lord your God who brought you out of Egypt, out of the land of slavery. And not only that, these are words of grace. God's reminding them of what he has already done for them before asking them to do anything for him. You see, they too were saved by grace through faith. Grow in your walk with Christ. 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
1: The novelist F. Scott Fitzgerald once said that the true sign of first-rate intelligence is the ability to hold two opposite ideas without losing the ability to function. Philosophers call such a position antinomy, two true ideas that appear to be contradictory. For example, the Bible says that God's predestination and man's free choice are equally true. Yet those two truths seem contradictory. That's because our ways are not God's ways, as the prophet Isaiah wrote. What may seem contradictory to our mind is not contradictory to God's. We need to rest in the fact that God is God and we are not. This is David Jeremiah encouraging you to get on the road to new life. Discover who God is on Route 66.
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3: If you're looking for a great verse about the basics of the gospel, head straight for the letter called 1 Timothy. Hello, I'm

0: Hi, I'm Johnny Erickson Tata. Sarah suffers from chronic pain, and although she is thankful that it is refining her faith, it still hurts. She asked the other day, "Johnny, am I really thankful for pain if I don't want it to be there?" I understand that question, because there was a time I was anything but thankful for my wheelchair. But over time, I began to appreciate the way God was using it to refine my faith. I especially appreciated it when I read in 1 Peter chapter 1 that God considers refined faith as more precious than gold. When I grasped that fact, that's when I became thankful for my wheelchair. As hard as my chair is, it is winning for me something out of this world, refined faith that's better than gold. And one day, Sarah's going to experience the same, especially as she looks at her pain through the lens of Scripture. Are you facing a hard trial? Let it refine your faith, and you too will end up thankful.
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7: 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Tomorrow, Americans will celebrate Independence Day with fireworks, cookouts, parades, and gratitude for the freedoms we enjoy. And we should be grateful. Freedom is a gift. It allows us to worship, work, give, speak, serve, and live with opportunities many around the world do not have. But as Christians, we also know that freedom is bigger than the ability to do whatever we want. In Scripture, freedom is not simply independence. It's not the removal of all restraint, and it's certainly not permission to live for ourselves. Biblical freedom is the freedom Christ gives us from the power of sin, so we can love God and serve others. Jesus says in John 8:36, "So if the Son sets you free, you will be free indeed." That's the deepest freedom any person can know. It's freedom from condemnation, freedom from slavery to sin, and freedom from the false masters that promise life but cannot give it. Paul says something similar in Galatians 5:1, "For freedom Christ has set us free. Stand firm, therefore, and do not submit again to a yoke of slavery." But then, later in the chapter, Paul explains what that freedom is for. Galatians 5:13 says, "For you are called to freedom, brothers. Only do not use your freedom as an opportunity for the flesh, but through love, serve one another." That's important. Freedom is not merely something we possess. It's something we steward. The Apostle Peter says it this way in 1 Peter 2:16, "Live as people who are free, not using your

0: freedom as a cover-up for evil, but living as servants of God. So Christian freedom is not the freedom to be ruled by worldly desires. It's the freedom to no longer be ruled by them. It's the freedom to say no to sin, no to selfishness, no to the world's definition of the good life, and yes to God. And that has everything to do with our money, because true financial freedom is not measured by what we have, but by what no longer has a hold on us. We may say we are free, but fear can still control our decisions. Comparison can still shape our spending. Comfort can still become our highest goal. Accumulation can still feel like our source of security. The desire for control can still keep our hands closed, even as God invites us to trust Him. That's why Jesus says in Matthew 6:24, "No one can serve two masters. You cannot serve God and money." Money is a good tool, but a terrible master. It can be received with gratitude, managed with wisdom, and used for love of neighbor. But when it becomes our master, it distorts everything, and it leaves us empty. As evangelist Billy Sunday once said, "The fellow that has no money is poor. The fellow that has nothing but money is poorer still." That's why Hebrews 13:5 gives such a beautiful picture of financial freedom. Keep your life free from the love of money and be content with what you have. Why? Because God Himself has said, "I will never leave you nor forsake you." Contentment is possible because God is present. Generosity is possible because God provides. Wisdom is possible because God owns it all. And open-handed living is possible because Christ has set us free. So this 4th of July weekend, let's thank God for the freedoms we enjoy. But let's also ask Him for a deeper freedom, the freedom to no longer be ruled by fear, greed, comparison, or control. We are free in Christ, free to love God, free to serve our neighbor, free to use money as a tool for His purposes, and free to live with open hands because our treasure is secure in Him. 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
0: 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I'm Rob West. Well, we're looking forward to taking your calls and questions today. In just a moment, that number is 800-525-7000. Again, that's 800-525-7000. We want to dive into the things you're wrestling with in your financial life today, help you think about it in light of biblical wisdom. That's right. Even though this ancient text is the source, it is the truth, often we can think, perhaps it doesn't have anything relevant for today's modern personal financial decisions. And although you won't find terms like bankruptcy or investment or credit report, you will find principles that we can apply, timeless truth that we can apply to today's decisions, very specific decisions that can help you move forward with confidence. We want to help you do that each day on this broadcast. So when you call with those questions, we'll certainly help you think about them in light of biblical truth and make a confident decision moving forward. All right, let's dive into your questions today. We've got the lines filling up, but we still have a few open at the moment. 800-525-7000. You can call right now. Let's begin today in Mississippi. David, go ahead, sir.
3: Yes. Can I start out with a comment on giving?
0: Absolutely. Please.
3: My wife and I, we're not to gloat in our giving, but we're not supposed to hide our faith either.
0: Yes.
3: One way we have found to give completely anonymously, now you don't get a tax deduction and who cares about that all the time, but find somebody in need and pay their power bill. Mm. It's totally anonymous. No one knows anything. You don't have to pay what they owe. You can apply anything to it. But absolute blessing from God.
0: Wow. Have you, okay. I've never heard of that idea. I love that, David. Have you all done that?
3: Many times.
0: Oh, that's awesome. I love that idea. You know, another thing I've run across lately, and I've started to do this myself, but you know, I have several friends that do this regularly, and that is they just keep, and this would obviously not be able to be done anonymously as to your idea, but they just keep extra cash in their pocket. You know, maybe you try to carry around, if you have the ability to do so, you know, an extra few 20s. And they look for the person that often goes unseen. And Ron Blue, who we have on this broadcast regularly, is one of my mentors, and he's written 20 books on the topic of biblical finance. But he loves to give cash to the person in the restroom attendant in the airport, because, you know, he just makes this point that people just kind of file in and out, and that person who's always off in the corner, you know, serving and waiting oftentimes just goes unseen so often. And he loves to go up to that person and bless them with an unexpected, you know, gift of a few 20s or maybe more. But I love this idea of spontaneous but intentional generosity. It's really a powerful idea. So thanks for sharing that, David. Go ahead with your question,
3: sir. Absolutely. So I'll tell you, I'm a longtime listener, and I go talk to my investment advisor every 3 to 4 months, probably more than people need to, but I do. And still listening to you and talking to him for an hour every 3 or 4 months, what y'all speak is a foreign language to me. Mm. Can't keep up with all of y'all's information. But my question, my wife and I, we're looking to retire soon. We could have already, but we're going to fix and do an addition on the house.
0: Yeah.
3: We don't owe any. The only thing that we owe, we have a HELOC that's available to us.
0: All right.
3: So my question, we've got about $140,000 set aside for this addition. Should we use the HELOC that we already have, or?
0: Yep.
3: Would it be better to borrow against the 401k?
0: Yeah, that's a great question and a classic one, and I'd love to weigh in on it. And, you know, this is a great question, because we want to be able to, as a goal, improve the home without compromising your retirement security. And that matters more than the remodel itself. So I really do like option one, the HELOC. That's usually the safest and most balanced option. Why? Well, it keeps retirement accounts untouched, and that's a big win. So they can continue to grow and hopefully grow even to the point, you know, with an allocation at age 57, I would imagine you're still largely in stocks. So you have the ability to even outpace that interest rate in terms of growth, but it's also in a tax deferred environment, which is helpful because those taxes aren't putting a drag on any kind of gains you have inside the account. It's also flexible, because with the HELOC and a construction project, you know, things can take longer than you thought. They could get delayed. and you only take out what you need at the time you need it, which allows you, you know, to really stagger the borrowing and borrow as little as possible. But with a home equity loan, you've got to take it all up front. And this may be an 18-month project or more. And so that's going to be really helpful. Now, it adds a monthly debt obligation. So you got to be prepared for that. And that's got to be able to fit into your budget and be able to be paid back in a reasonable amount of time. The reason I don't like the 401k borrowing, even though you could argue, well, wait a minute, I'm paying interest to myself. Isn't that a good thing? But you, if you lose or leave your job, your loan would be due, or it would all be a distribution, which would be a huge tax bill. The money is also out of the market. So it's the opportunity cost because you're missing the growth. And, you know, if it's not repaid, again, there could be a tax problem. So I would use that only as a backup, but it does carry real risk. And I don't love that, you know, I know you mentioned to the call screener that you would are also considering a Roth IRA. You lose that tax-free growth forever. So I wouldn't do that. That weakens your retirement foundation. So that would be a last resort. So I'd start with the 140. I'd use the HELOC for the gap, and I'd keep your retirement accounts intact. That's at least my best advice, David. Give me your thoughts.
3: Okay. Sounds good to me. I kind of answered the question as I asked it to you. thinking about the interest that I'm losing, and the percentage on the HELOC, because it's only 2.9. It's very low interest.
0: Wow. Yeah, that's surprising. So that must be an introductory rate of some kind, because usually they're prime.
3: No. So kind of give you we bought a camp several years ago. We don't owe any money on anything. So we did the HELOC to buy the camp. If you're not familiar with a camp is, it's a house up on stilts on the river.
0: Okay.
3: I had some medical issues. We weren't sure how that was going to turn out, so we sold the camp.
0: Got it.
3: We got the $95,000 back from that, but then my daughter was ready to remodel her house. So she pays the HELOC, and we just give her cash because we didn't know how much she was going to spend. And I've done all the work myself, so we've saved her a bunch of money. But now we're finished with the house.
0: Got it.
3: So that money is sitting there. So it's several years old.
0: I see.
3: But that cash is sitting there.
0: Got it. Okay. Yeah, that seems like a no-brainer then. I think you're on the right track here, and well done on saving up that $140K. Hey, David, we appreciate your call, and thanks for that reminder about giving opportunities. I love your idea of paying somebody's utility bill. Lord bless you, my friend. Call anytime. 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We've got some calls coming in, but we also have lines open. 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We'll be back with much more just around the corner. Stick around.

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3: Hey, Rob. Thanks for taking my call.
2: Of course.
3: Possibly moving from Indiana to Illinois. And I own a house that is looked at as about $235,000 value, owing about $70,000 left on it, and wanting to know what the best options are, because there's some properties we have looked at, houses and such, that there's one specifically that has grabbed our attention, but it sounds like the area is a very high demand area that could go pretty quick. And so without having our house on the market yet and moving forward in a lot of that, what is the best way to try and move forward when you're in this type of a possible situation?
2: Yeah. You know, it's very common, Rob, what you're facing here. And the key is to balance the flexibility with the additional risk that you're taking on. So the safest option is a contingency offer. And basically, you make an offer on the new home contingent on selling your current home. Now, a few years ago, those were almost unheard of because we were in a red hot housing market and there was just so much competition for homes that were priced right that, you know, the seller would often just dismiss offers with contingencies because they don't want to take the risk that it could fall through at the last minute. But today it's a little tighter. It's, you know, shifting slowly from a seller's market to a buyer's market. There's more inventory, interest rates are higher. And so I think you have the possibility of getting an offer that's accepted with a contingency. And that obviously ensures that you don't have the risk of carrying two mortgages. It's more conservative. And so that would be the best option if you can go that way. Now, you do run the risk on your side of losing the home that you find that you may really want, and it may be timely, that you haven't sold it, and then you'd have to decide how to proceed. So that leads us really to option two, which is a bridge loan. And basically, it's a short-term loan that uses your current home's equity to fund the new purchase, and it lets you buy before selling, allows you to not rush your current home sale, but they're higher interest rates. You know, it could be, you know, 8 to 12%. And temporarily, at least, you'd have double payments. So it's a great tool, but your income would need to support it. And so I would look, you know, really closely at that just to make sure you're not stretching and taking on too much risk there. The third option, which I don't love, is a home equity line, using it for the down payment. But, you know, again, you're having to still carry multiple loans here. And, you know, you've just got to make sure that you can do that. You know, you could look at a 401k loan if you've got one, but that risks your retirement. It's kind of the same thing I talked to the previous caller about. The money's out of the market. And if you separated from service, you'd have a huge tax liability and that money would be permanently out of your retirement accounts. I guess the final option would be you'd rent out the current home, create income, avoid selling in a bad market. But we're not in a bad market. It's really just a matter of finding that right buyer in the current market. So hopefully that helps, gives you a few things to think about. And, you know, I think the best option, again, is going to be that contingency offer, but get really serious about finding that next home and marketing your existing home so that you can try to sync up these two, the purchase and the sale, and not add this additional risk and debt. But did you have any follow-up thoughts on that or questions?
3: Yes, thank you. I was wondering about the HELOCs. Is that a possibility of using the equity to get started with that situation with a bank and such?
2: It is, yeah. You're just collateralizing your primary residence, not the new one. And so, and then, of course, you've got to, you know, you're going to have to fund both sides of that equation. So if you pull from the HELOC to buy the new place, then you're still going to need a loan for the remaining balance, right? So I guess the question would be, do you have enough equity in the current home to fully purchase the new home?
3: Yeah, I would say probably not, considering what they're asking. So would that go along with a bridge then, or do you just do the bridge on itself?
2: You would typically just do the bridge to cover the whole thing. I mean, you certainly could, but now we're into three different loans, and you know, you'd want to work with your lender to kind of figure out what's the best option there. At the end of the day, it just comes down to, how do you minimize the interest spent and not get overextended with regard to debt service and taking on an unnecessary amount of risk. But it would likely just all fall on that bridge loan typically.
3: Okay, great. Hey, thank you very much.
2: Thanks for being on the program, sir. Call anytime. Let's go to Texas. Robin, how can we help?
4: It's my mother-in-law who died. She's had an estate, a nice house, and some retirement investments. And there are several siblings. And this bank where her money is wants information on each sibling, and they want to cut a check to each sibling. And I guess it's just part of the money. And I'm not sure all the money. There's two different investments, I think. And I don't understand that. I'd never heard of that. I thought that was the executor's responsibility to disperse the money.
2: Yeah, yeah. It's a great question. So the executor or personal representative is in charge of distributing assets, but only for those assets that go through the estate. So the key distinction is the assets controlled by the executor, so typically the house, personal property, and bank accounts without beneficiaries, those are distributed by the executor according to the will. Assets that bypass the executor, and this is likely the issue, is that if you have accounts with named beneficiaries, or you have a POD, payable on death bank account, or retirement accounts or life insurance, those are paid directly by the institution, not the executor. So what is likely happening here is that if the bank says they're paying each sibling directly, that usually means the account had beneficiaries listed, including the siblings, and so they're following that designation, not the executor.
4: Oh, okay. So now that you say that, I think I've heard you say that before.
2: That's okay. So what you could do to confirm this is you could call the bank and ask, was this account POD, P as in payable, O on death, POD, or did it have named beneficiaries? And if they say yes, then you completely understand. If not, then obviously it would go to the will and the personal representative. But the beneficiary form overrides the will. And that's likely what's going on here. So I hope that helps you, sir. Thanks for calling today. Call anytime. Folks, that's going to do it for us. Big thanks to my team today. Devin, Taylor, Sandy, Pat, couldn't do it without them. And everybody here at FaithFi. Enjoy the rest of your day, and we'll see you next time. Bye-bye.
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6: Tomorrow, we celebrate Independence Day. Hi, I'm Chuck Bentley with My Money Life from Crown. True freedom was bought with the precious blood of Christ. It was costly, and freedom comes with the responsibility of stewarding it wisely. Galatians 5:13 reminds us we were called to be free, not to use that freedom to indulge the flesh, but to serve one another humbly in love. Freedom involves choosing what is right, just, and God-honoring. We steward freedom by pursuing obedience. It's a conscious decision to follow the principles God has given us in His Word. Our relationships and activities reflect how we use that freedom. We steward it through self-control, not the absence of limits, but the ability to say no. Whether managing finances, time, or our health, self-control is a fruit of the Spirit that comes from abiding in Christ. We steward freedom by serving others. Shifting the focus off of ourselves makes us aware and sensitive to the needs around us. This transforms our relationships, our work, and the use of the resources that God provides. 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We steward freedom best by living with an eternal perspective. We don't let the desires of earth surpass the purposes that God has for us. 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And if you're overwhelmed by credit card debt, let Christian credit counselors help set you free. 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
7: It is not God's will that you face every day with dread and trepidation. This is Max Licato. I have a childhood memory that I cherish. My father loved cornbread and buttermilk. About 10 o'clock each night, he would meander into the kitchen and crumble a piece of cornbread into a glass of buttermilk, stand at the counter, and drink it. 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Once everything was secure, he would step into the bedroom I shared with my brother and say something like, "Everything is secure, boys. You can go to sleep now." I have no inclination to believe that God loves cornbread and buttermilk, but I do believe He loves His children. He keeps everything secure. He oversees your world, and by His power, you will be anxious for nothing and discover the peace that passes all understanding. 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
8: This is John MacArthur welcoming you to Portraits of Grace. Say, what's your priority? Now, that's a question you answer every day when you do what's most important to you. 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Jesus was so concerned that you have your priorities right that He said, "If anyone comes to Me and doesn't hate his own father and mother and wife and children and brothers and sisters, yes, and even his own life, he cannot be My disciple." What does He mean? Simply that you should love Christ so much that by comparison, you will seem to hate your families and even yourself. One day, God might ask you to give up the claims and appeals of family to make sure that His will and affections are first in your life. That kind of obedience always leads to God's blessings, and it will transform you into a portrait of grace.
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0: After a long and intense journey through the book of Genesis, the Bible bus is headed to the New Testament. Welcome to Through the Bible. I'm Steve Schwetz. And in our study, we're going to hear Dr. J. Vernon McGee introduce us to the Gospel of Matthew, a book that he felt makes a profound impact on a person's life. Here are a few of his thoughts on that.
1: This is a good place for you to begin going through the Bible with us. It'll be an experience that'll be life-transforming. It will revolutionize your own lifestyle and also your home and maybe your church. That's what's happening in the study of the Word of God. We invite you, first of all, of course, to listen to the program. And the second thing, which actually ought to be number one, is to read the scripture that we are going to study. Read it beforehand, and it'll make it very meaningful to you. Also, we urge you to get notes and outlines, which we provide.
0: 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Now, before we turn to our study, one more thing. Reading letters from listeners is a tradition Dr. McGee began on Through the Bible back a long time ago at the beginning of the ministry, and it's one that we love to continue today. And it's such a joy to see how God uses His Word as we commit to studying it together. And to give you just a taste of what I'm talking about, here are a few notes from our fellow Bible bus passengers. The first, this is an email from a listener in the U.S. who didn't leave their name but shared this. I boarded the Bible bus back in 1996 when I first got saved. I climbed back aboard for this latest trip during the Gospel of John, and I'm excited about this new cycle as well. My 8-year-old son rides along with me, although I'm not always sure how much he understands, but the other day he reminded me about a letter from a listener in Afghanistan who asked to be accepted in the Through the Bible bus family and wants to become a Christian. Apparently, my son is paying attention. He and I have been praying for this listener ever since. Thank you for your ministry and all that you do to get God's Word to as many people as possible. Well, we certainly love hearing when Through the Bible becomes a family journey, don't we? Now, here's a note. This is from Sandra. I have been blessed by catching a daily ride on the Bible bus. I have strengthened my faith through Dr. McGee's lessons. He keeps his listeners wanting more insights into God's Word every day. My prayer is that the Word of God is sown in the hearts of all who listen and share how much they are uplifted by his ministry. Peace and love to you all in the Lord. Well, let's join Sandra in that prayer. Heavenly Father, thank you for the way that your Word is changing lives across generations, across nations, and across languages. Thank you for families who study together and for faith that's grown stronger each day. As we open the Scriptures now, Lord, plant your Word deep into our hearts and draw us closer to you. In Jesus' name, amen. Now we're off to the book of Matthew on Through the Bible with Dr. J. Vernon McGee.
1: Now, as we come today to the Gospel of Matthew, I'd like to bridge the gap first between the Old Testament and the New Testament, because in order to appreciate and have a right understanding of the New Testament, it's almost essential to know something about this period of approximately 400 years. You see, after Malachi had spoken, heaven went silent. Station G-O-D went off the air, and there was no broadcasting for 400 years until one day the angel of the Lord broke in upon the time of prayer when there was a priest by the name of Zechariah standing at the altar in Jerusalem. He gave the announcement of the birth of John the Baptist, who's to be the forerunner of the Lord Jesus. And we'll see how important John the Baptist is in this gospel that's before us, which is Matthew, of course. We find that a great deal, though, took place in this interval of 400 years. Though it's silent as far as the scripture is concerned, yet it was during this period that, in one sense, it's the most thrilling and exciting period in the history of these people who have undergone a great deal. But during this period, it was indeed terrific and tragic in many ways. Now, world history had made tremendous strides in the interval between the Old and New Testament. And the internal condition of Judah and the tribes experienced a radical transformation, a new culture. Different institutions and unfamiliar organizations arose in this period, which appear in the New Testament. The Old Testament closed with the Medo-Persian Empire being the dominant power. Egypt was still a power to be reckoned with in world politics. And during the interval between the Testaments, both faded from the scene as outstanding nations. World power shifted from the East to the West, from the Orient to the Occident, from Asia to Europe, and from Medo-Persia to Greece. When the New Testament opens, a new power, Rome, is the world ruler. And a consideration, I think, of some of these important dates ought to give us a bird's eye view of this great transition period. Now, I do not want to bore you, but these are things that we need to know and need to have before us. For instance, if you go back to 480 B.C., Xerxes the Persian was victorious against the Greeks at Thermopylae, but he was defeated at the Battle of Salamis. At least a storm defeated him. And this was the last bid of the East for world dominion. And in 333 B.C., out of the West, there came that goat, that Daniel records in the 8th chapter, Alexander the Great, the goat with the great horn. And he led the united Greek forces to victory over the Persians at Issus. Then in 332, Alexander the Great visited Jerusalem. He was shown the prophecy of Daniel, which spoke of him. And he spared Jerusalem, which was probably one of the few cities that he ever spared. And then in 323 B.C., Alexander died way over in Persia. Apparently, he intended to move the seat of his empire there. And the world empire, both east and west, was divided among his four generals. Now, Judea was the next to Egypt by Ptolemy Soter in 320 B.C. Seleucus, who founded the kingdom of the Seleucidae, which is Syria, he attempted to take Judea over, and that became the battleground between Syria and Egypt, and this little country became a buffer state. It was very much like the old-fashioned rub board that many of you remember your mother used in a number two tub, and up and down she'd rub the clothes. Well, that's the way that these two nations went up and down the little land of Judea. Antiochus the Great, he took Jerusalem in 203 B.C., and Judea passed under the influence of Syria. And then it was in 170 B.C. that Antiochus, or Antiochus, however you pronounce this, Epimenes, he took Jerusalem and defiled the temple. And he'd been mentioned by Daniel as the little horn in Daniel 8:9. He's been called the Nero of Jewish history. And then in 166 B.C., Mattathias, the priest of Judea, he raised a revolt against Syria. And this is the beginning of the Maccabean period. I do not think that the nation Israel have ever suffered more than during this era, and never were they more heroic than during this interval. And Judas Maccabeus, and that means the hammer, he was the leader who organized the revolt. And then in 63 B.C., Pompey, the Roman, took Jerusalem, and this people passed under the rulership of this new world power where they were at the time of the birth of the Lord Jesus and all the way through the New Testament period. 40 B.C., the Roman Senate appointed Herod to be king of Judea, and never has there been a family and a man that's been more wicked than this. You can talk about the Mafia all you want to, or the Cosa Nova, or whatever it is, but this family would exceed them all. 37 B.C., Herod took Jerusalem, and he slew Antigonus, the last of the Maccabean king priests. And then in 31 B.C., Caesar Augustus became emperor of Rome, and 19 B.C. was the rebuilding of the Herodian temple. Never was completed. It was going on quite a while when our Lord was born. And then in 4 B.C., the Lord Jesus was born in Bethlehem. Now, that more or less dates that period for us. But during that time, there arose among these people certain parties that you find mentioned in the New Testament, never even heard of them in the Old Testament. Let me mention several of them. The Pharisees. They were the dominant party. They arose to defend the Jewish way of life against all foreign influences. They were strict legalists. They believed in the Old Testament. And they were nationalists in politics. They wanted to restore the kingdom to the line of David. So that what you have is a religio-political party. They were what we'd call fundamental in the faith, theologically. They were way to the right as far as politics is concerned. And then you have the Sadducees. They were made up of the wealthy and the socially minded who wanted to get rid of tradition. The crumbs still fall from the rich man's table, by the way. And they are willing to give the crumbs, but they don't give their wealth. That is for sure. The Sadducees, they were liberal in their theology. They rejected the supernatural. They were opposed to the Pharisees. And the Sadducees were closely akin to the Greek Epicureans. That is, the Epicureans believed to eat, drink, and be merry, for tomorrow you die. They were the opposite of Stoics, and we have, I think, maybe a wrong idea of them. They were attempting to attain really the good life, and the way to overcome this body of ours was to give it unbridled rein. And a great many people think that's the answer today. They tried it then, didn't work. The third group I'd mention are the scribes. They were a group of professional expounders of the law, which stemmed from the days of Ezra. They became hair splitters. They were more concerned with the letter of the law than with the spirit of the law. When old Herod called in the scribes, asked them where Jesus was born, they knew the letter of the law. They knew it was in Bethlehem, but you would have thought they had hitchhiked a ride on the back of the camels and gone down to Bethlehem to see him, but they weren't interested. It was the letter of the law. May I say, I don't think anyone who listens to this program would say that I am opposed to studying the Word of God. But friend, there is a danger of just wanting the information and the knowledge and not translating it into shoe leather and letting it become part of our life. Now, Bible knowledge, and it's limited, as we saw in our guidelines to the study of Scripture, you can only learn certain basic facts. The Spirit of God has to be the teacher. But you can learn these facts and know all about the Antichrist and the beasts, and you can know about a great many things about predestination and free will and election. You can know those things theologically without actually these things getting possession of your heart. Now, the scribes come in that category, and personally, I feel like sometime today that the most hard-hearted people I meet are cold-blooded fundamentalists that apparently would be willing to rip you apart just in order to maintain some little point. The important thing is to know the Word of God. That's a laudable attainment. The thing is not to have it for our own benefit, but to pass on to others and to translate it into shoe leather. Now, the fourth group are the Herodians, and they were strictly a party in the days of the Lord Jesus as political opportunists. In other words, they sought to maintain the Herods on the throne. They wanted their party in power, and that's the reason they went after Herod, since he was in power. Now, there was, during this period, a time of great literary activity. The Old Testament was translated into Greek in Alexandria and Egypt during this period, 285 to 247 B.C., and it was made by 6 members from each of the 12 tribes, and that's where it got the name of Septuagint. And this was used. Paul used it, and our Lord apparently quoted from it. The Apocrypha of the Old Testament was written in this era. There are 14 books. They bear no marks of inspiration. I've listed them in my briefing the Bible. And there are 2 books they feel like should belong to the Old Testament. When I say they, I mean there are many good men feel like they should. That's the Book of Enoch and the Psalter of Solomon. But again, these are 2 books that there'd be some real question about. Now, there is a period, therefore, that's marked by the silence of God, and God was preparing the world for the coming of Christ. And the 4 Gospels are directed to the 4 major groups in the world of that day. The Gospel of Matthew, it was written to the nation Israel. It was written in Hebrew first, and it was written primarily then for the religious man. The Gospel of Mark, we're going to see, was directed to the Roman. He was the man of action. He believed that government, law and order, was the way you could control the world. And a great many feel that that's the way it should be done today. Well, there must be law and order. But the Romans soon learned you couldn't rule the world like that. And the world needed to hear about one who also believed in law and order, but he also believed in the forgiveness of sins and the grace and the mercy of God. And that was none other than the Gospel of Mark, written about our Lord, presenting him to the Romans. The Gospel of Luke was written to the Greek, to the thinking man. And we'll see that when we get to it. And the Gospel of John, written actually for believers directly, but indirectly for the Orient, where there was the mysterious millions of the Orient, all crying out in that day for a deliverance, and are still crying out, for the world today needs a deliverer. The religious man needs Christ and not religion. The man of power, as the Roman was, he needs a Savior who has power to save him. And the thinking man needs one who can meet all of his mental and spiritual needs, and certainly that great Orient with the wretched man. He needs to know about a Savior, not only save him, but build him up and bring him to a place where he can live for God. That gives you a bird's eye view of the Gospels, and I felt like it is worthwhile to take all this time for that. Now, I would like to get our foot in the door of the Gospel of Matthew. As we said, the Gospel of Matthew, written by, actually, a publican, and he was one that the Lord Jesus had put his hand upon in a very definite way. He was his follower, his apostle. This man wrote, apparently in Hebrew. Papias says that. Eusebius confirms it. And other of the apostolic fathers, they all agree that it was written originally by Matthew in Hebrew for the nation Israel, a religious people. And I don't have time to give the background of that, but God had prepared them, this whole nation, for the coming of Christ into the world. And he came of that. Salvation is of the Jews, the Lord Jesus said. And it was a great German historian said that God prepared the Savior to come out of Israel, salvation to come from them, and he prepared the heathen for salvation because they certainly needed it. The world needs it. Now you will find that this is a book that is remarkable, and the reason I consider it such a key book, it swings back in the Old Testament, gathers up more Old Testament prophecies, which you would expect it to do, than any other book. and it moves farther into the New Testament than any other gospel moves. For instance, no other gospel writer, that is Mark, Luke, or John, mention the church by name. But Matthew does. He's the one who gives the word of our Lord, "On this rock I will build my church." And we find that even Renan, the French skeptic, he said of this gospel that it's the most important book in Christendom, the most important that's ever been written. That's a remarkable statement coming from him. Now, this converted publican was the choice of the Spirit of God to give this gospel primarily to these people. Now, this gospel presents the program of God. The kingdom of heaven is an expression which is actually peculiar to this gospel. It occurs 32 times, and the word kingdom occurs 50 times. And friends, a proper understanding of the phrase kingdom of heaven is essential to any interpretation of this gospel and of the Bible. And may I make this statement right now, and I do make it categorically and dogmatically, the kingdom and the church are not the same. They're not synonymous. And the church is in the kingdom. But after all, there's all the difference in the world. Los Angeles is in California, but Los Angeles is not California. And if you disagree with that, ask people from San Francisco. And California is not the United States, but it's in the United States. Now, I know the Chamber of Commerce thinks it's the United States, but it's not. It's only 1/50th, by the way. So that the church is in the kingdom, but the kingdom of heaven, simply stated, and we'll see it when we get to it, is the reign of the heavens over the earth. And now, I know the theologians have really clouded the atmosphere, and they certainly have made this a very complicated thing, but poor preachers like I am have to come up with a simple explanation, and that's it. It's the reign of the heavens over the earth. Now, that's the great theme of this gospel here. For the one who is going to establish that kingdom on the earth is the Lord Jesus. That kingdom is all important. And the three major discourses that you have in the Gospel of Matthew all concern the kingdom. You have the Sermon on the Mount, so-called. That's the law of the kingdom. And I think only a partial list of what will be enforced in that day. Then the mystery parables in Matthew 13 concern the kingdom. In fact, that's what our Lord said. The kingdom of heaven is like a sower and like a mustard seed and so on and so forth. And then you have the great Olivet discourse, and it looks forward to the establishment of the kingdom here upon this earth. This is very important to see. Now, we're not going to talk today about the kingdom of heaven. We don't have time to tell the truth. But you're going to find that in this gospel, I have a different division than this, but you have the person of the king, the preparation of the king, the propaganda of the king, the program of the king, the passion of the king, and the power of the king. It's all in this gospel. I'll follow, however, a little different division, and we'll talk to you about that next time as we get underway in this very marvelous gospel of Matthew. Until then, may God richly bless you, my beloved.
0: In our next study, we're going to look at the genealogy of Jesus. Dr. McGee often reminds us that genealogies may seem boring at first glance, but they're really vitally important. In fact, he says the entire New Testament rests on the accuracy of this genealogy. So as we travel through his word together, we're going to discover why every name matters, and we'll spotlight four names that stand out like neon lights. 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I'm Steve Schwetz, and I'm going to meet you back here next time as the Bible bus rolls along.

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1: I'm Ruth Kramer with Mission Network News. The church is grieving after another deadly attack in sub-Saharan Africa, now the world's terrorism hotspot. Plus, while America celebrates Independence Day, many veterans are fighting battles that no one can see. We'll explain what's happening in the moments ahead. We'll begin in the Democratic Republic of the Congo, where hundreds of Christians are killed each month. Todd Nettleton with the Voice of the Martyrs USA says,
2: these latest attacks affect apparently 14 Christians beheaded by the Islamic State Central Africa Province, which is the Islamic State branch active in the DRC.
1: The group claimed responsibility for killing six Christians June 3rd and eight more on June 24th.
2: There is an element of wanting to inspire fear.
1: Nettleton adds that this is why the attacks are so gruesome and violent.
2: They would talk about setting up a caliphate, and once the Islamists control the territory, the Christians are given the choice to convert and become Muslims.
1: And if they refuse, persecution follows. Nettleton says one distinctive trait of persecution in the DRC is how sudden it can be. A local leader shared the story of two men stopped and asked about the religion.
2: One of the men said, "I'm a Christian." He was shot right there instantaneously.
1: Cases like these leave deep trauma and fear among believers, yet they also reveal the endurance of their faith under persecution. Pray that the Lord will strengthen Congolese believers, and pray that persecutors will turn to Christ through dreams, visions, and bold witness. Next, America turns 250 this weekend, marking 25 decades of religious freedom. Executive Director of the Alliance for the Unreached, David Boghossian, calls us to reflect on and celebrate this gift.
3: The United States was unique in the history of the world as being the place that championed religious freedom and has now become a champion for that all over the world.
1: He says much of the world has yet to experience religious freedom.

0: our country that our religious freedoms here would also be protected.
1: And U.S. President Donald Trump aims for a new Guinness World Record with his fireworks display at the National Mall tomorrow night. Typical 4th of July shows last about 20 minutes, but tomorrow's will go twice as long. Civic displays throughout the U.S. will likely follow suit, honoring America's 250th year of independence. Marty Johnson of Warriors Set Free says, for some veterans,
2: if there's an event like what we're talking about that is going to be twice the amount of sound and twice the amount of everything, that could very well trigger somebody right back.
1: Not all veterans struggle, but fireworks usually pose a challenge to combat vets. Warriors Set Free helps veterans and first responders heal from the trauma incurred in the line of duty. As a veteran, Johnson can recommend the ministry firsthand.
2: For the better part of 38 years after I got out of the Marine Corps, I spiraled out of control.
1: He gave his rage and trauma to Jesus during a freedom appointment with Warriors Set Free.
2: I laid it all at his feet, and he has blessed me with the restoration of relationships with my wife, my children. People don't recognize the old Marty because that guy is gone. They see Christ in me.
1: 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I'm Ruth Kramer.
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7: Jesus showed us the way to exaltation isn't through pride and self-centeredness, but through humility. What does that mean to us in our modern world? 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To introduce the conclusion of his message, Going Up by Going Down, here's David.
8: And thank you so much for joining us. This passage of Scripture that we're studying in Philippians is often considered one of the great doctrinal passages of the Bible, the kenosis passage. It is the self-emptying of Christ. But the interesting thing about it is you see it in the context of Philippians. It was not meant primarily to teach theology. For the key to this passage, after having looked at it and studied it and understood it, is this phrase, "Let this mind be in you, which was also in Christ Jesus." In other words, as you see what Jesus did, let this be your attitude of life. We'll talk about it here on Turning Point as we open our Bibles together to the second chapter of Philippians. On this Friday edition of Turning Point, I'd like to remind you of the importance of getting to church on the weekend. I hope this is part of your pattern. So easy to become lazy, and I think more so in the summertime than in the rest of the year. So just make it your purpose, your determination. I will be there. No matter what's going on, I will put myself

0: in the building. I will be in the church service. I will be there. I will take the time to plan. I will be resolute. I will be in church. I can't tell you how important that is, and I hope you'll take my word for it. And begin this week going back to church if you haven't been there. Make this your purpose and your practice. So today we talk about what it means to humble ourselves, and we've called this message, Going Up by Going Down. Philippians chapter 2, 5 through 11 is the text, and let's get started. We read in Philippians chapter 2, verses 9 through 11, that he didn't come on a one-way tour. He came on a round trip. It says that, therefore God has highly exalted him and given him the name which is above every name. And at the name of Jesus, every knee should bow, and those in heaven and those in earth and those under the earth, and that every tongue should confess that Jesus Christ is Lord to the glory of God the Father. Amen. The passage here tells us that the one who came down went back up. And when did that happen? The scripture says, after the 40 days, he was outside on a hillside. And at the end of 40 days, we are told, Acts chapter 1, verses 9 through 11, and when he had spoken these things while they watched, he was, what's it say, taken up. And a cloud received him out of their sight, and while they looked steadfastly toward heaven as he went up, behold, two men stood by them in white apparel, who also said, Men of Galilee, why do you stand gazing up into heaven? This same Jesus who was taken up into heaven will so come in like manner as you saw him go into heaven. Now let me just throw in something free here. This isn't going to cost you a thing. This is absolutely free. Sometimes people say that the ascension was the imagination of the disciples who wanted some closure to the life of Christ while he was on this earth. So they came up with this metaphor of Jesus going back to heaven. I mean, I've read that. There are more crazy books out about the Christian faith than there ever been published in my lifetime. And you cannot believe what some people write. And the worst thing about it is there are people out there who believe it. It takes more faith to believe what they're writing than it does if they just believe the Bible. Listen to me, Jesus didn't just sort of metaphorically disappear. Let me tell you how I know. Luke's record is an eyewitness account of the ascension of our Lord into heaven. In fact, Luke employs five different terms for sight. To assure the historicity of this event, we are told that the disciples watched that he was taken up out of their sight, that they looked steadfastly toward heaven as he went up, that the angels asked them why they were gazing into heaven, and that they were told that the same Jesus would return to the earth as they saw him go. They watched their sight, they looked steadfastly, they gazed, and they saw. Now, how can you get around that? That wasn't some dream. That was an actual event. When Jesus completed the 40 days, he went back to heaven. That was the beginning of his exaltation. Where is Jesus today, class? He's at the right hand of the Father, making intercession for you and me. Amen. But the exaltation isn't over. Oh, no. The exaltation is just started. And in a short time, we believe that Jesus Christ will be exalted, and that every knee will bow, and every tongue will confess that he is Lord to the glory of the Father. Everything above heaven, all of the angels and all of the people who've been raptured already, everything on earth, all of the living saints, everything under the earth, all of the devils and all of those who are in hell, all of them will one day bow their knee before him and say, he is Lord to the glory of God the Father. And as someone said, you can either bow now or bow later. His exaltation. Now, as you can tell, I'm pretty steamed up about this passage because it is one of the great truths of the Word of God. But I don't want to come down off this mountain too fast. I just want to tell you this. As I said at the beginning, this was not written so that we would have a great doctrinal summary of the life of Christ. That was not the purpose. Some of you say, Pastor Jeremiah, I love this paradox, but what in the world does it have to do with me? How do I get my arms around this? What do I do? In order to answer this question, we have to go back to the first few verses of the book of Philippians, chapter 2. In essence, we have to read this passage backwards, if you will allow me to do it. The Hebrews did it, let me do it, all right? We're going to read this passage a little bit backwards. We're going to start by saying, because the Bible teaches that the way up is the way down, and the way to exaltation is through humility, and that Jesus demonstrated that when he came to this earth and went back to heaven. What that means to us is found in the introduction to this passage. So go back with me to the fifth verse of the second chapter and notice that if we get our arms around this, it will create a whole new reality for us. Listen, let this mind be in you, which was also in Christ Jesus. Paul, what are you talking about? What mind? Paul says to the Philippian believers, here's what I want you to do. I want you to have the same attitude that Jesus had. Let this mind be in you, which was also in Christ Jesus. And notice that at the end of verse 5, there's no period. Let this mind be in you, which was also in Christ Jesus, who, being in the form of God, and then all that passage we just looked at. Here's what Paul is saying to the Philippians. If you understand what Jesus did, it creates a whole new reality for you. It changes everything. You can never be the same. In this verse, we're talking about a new perspective. He's telling us that we are to adopt the reality of Christ as the ultimate reality of life. Life is not about me. Whoa, what a jolt. That's a head-on collision for some of you. Say it with me, it'll be good for you. It will clean out a lot of stuff. Life is not about me. Life is not about my stuff. It's not about my desires. It's not about my purposes. It's not about my wants. When Jesus came to this earth, he came for us. He left everything for us. And now Paul is saying to us, you need to understand that's your reality as well. As a follower of Christ, you can no longer live for yourself. You live for him, and because of that, you live for others. The first paradox creates a new reality. And it's so different than the reality of life until Christ comes. Isn't that true? I mean, I know some pretty selfless people who aren't Christians, but it's just a little short blip on their chart, and then they go back to being their selfish selves. What Jesus wants is he wants to come and live within us and create within us the same kind of selflessness that he demonstrated when he left heaven to come down here for us. Creates a new reality. Now, that's sort of a general concept, but now we're going to get a little more specific as we read backwards. In verse 3, we read, therefore, he says, let nothing be done through selfish ambition or conceit, but in lowliness of mind, let each esteem others better than himself. Let each of you look out not for his own interests, but also for the interests of others. And then let this mind be in you, which was also in Christ Jesus. What is Paul saying? He's saying this new reality you have because you're a Christ follower and Christ is being formed in you, it changes some of your responsibilities. He is saying that because this is true, we can never be the same again in our attitude and our approach to life. Here's a writing that I found from an old evangelist by the name of Paul S. Rees. Really powerful. Listen to it. The occasion and meaning of this eloquent outburst is simple and clear. Don't forget, cries Paul, that in all of this wide universe and in all the dim reaches of history, there has never been such a demonstration of self-effacing humility as when the Son of God in sheer grace descended to this planet. Remember that never, never in a million years would he have done it if he were the kind of deity who looks only to his own interests and closes his eyes to the interests of others. You must remember, said Paul Rees, my brethren, that through your union with Christ in living redemptive experience, this principle and this passion by which he was moved must become the principle and passion that moves you. We are going to be challenged as never before to be people of Christ. We're going to be challenged as we've never had been before to make Jesus Christ first in our life, to make others important in our lives. It is going to be very challenging to us in these days that are before us to grab hold of this truth and catch the Spirit of Christ. And you know what? I'm excited about it because never before have we ever had such an opportunity to show the difference of Christ in a self-motivated, self-driven world. If we become like Christ, like this passage, we will stick out like we never have before. What a great opportunity God has given us. And then here's the third thing. Creates a new reality, creates a new responsibility, and then it creates new relationships. And this is kind of interesting to me because in verse 2, we read these words, "Fulfill my joy by being like-minded, having the same love, being of one accord and of one mind." Now, let me just ask a question, class. Suppose I came to you in a contemporary way. I said, here's what I want you to do. Are you ready? I want you to be like-minded. I want you to start having the same love. I want you to be of one accord. Literally, I want you to be of one mind. What would you think I knew about you because I was telling you that? You weren't getting along with each other, right? You were having disunity. And guess what? If you read the book of Philippians, that was one of the problems they had in the church. There was disunity in the church. In the first chapter, Paul says that when he went to prison for preaching the gospel, some of the people in the church started to preach out of contention, out of ambition, causing stress within the body. Over in the second chapter, he says to them, "Do all things without complaining and murmuring." Come on, folks. If you really want to know what's going on, I'm going to tell you. In chapter 4, we discover, and ladies, don't be mad at me, that there were two women in the church who were fussing with each other. And it was tearing the church apart. Notice chapter 4, verse 2. "I implore Euodia and Syntyche to be of the same mind in the Lord." Girls, stop fussing. Somebody said Syntyche is soon touchy. She was touchy. They weren't getting along. They were fighting. And I think Paul constructed this whole thing to give them an illustration about unity and why disputes and quarrels in the church are absolutely off base and they're totally just off the radar chart. Ray Stedman says, "We must never forget that this passage is set against the backdrop of two quarreling ladies in the church in Philippi. That quarrel was threatening to destroy the unity of the whole church." Then he wrote, "Wherever there is contentiousness, it is a revelation of the presence of pride. Pride in a single individual life, in a family, a church, a government, a whole nation, always destroys and divides and sets one person against another and perpetuates conflict and breaks up marriages and partnerships and unions of every sort." Now listen again to verse 2. "Fulfill my joy," said Paul, "and be like-minded, have the same love, be of one accord, of one mind." And use Jesus Christ and what he did to self-sacrifice himself as an illustration of how you do that. So the way up, where is the class? The way down. Now, before we close our Bibles, I just want to ask this question, because this is the key to the whole deal. I guess I'm supposed to be more humble, right? So how do I do that? Well, as soon as you figure it out and you start telling people about it, you've lost it, right? Let me tell you how I became humble. It's over. There's a story about a pastor in England who felt that he needed to become more humble. And he went to see one of his pastor brothers and he said, "What could I do to be more humble?" And the pastor said, "Well, let me just give you an exercise. He said, I want you to make a sandwich board, like the ones you wear over your neck with a sign in front and a sign in back. On the front put, 'I am a fool for Christ's sake.' On the back put, 'Whose fool are you?' Walk around England for 3 days and see if God doesn't help you do it." So he did it. He put the signs on. He walked around England. Everybody ridiculed him. He was the joke of the whole city. And man, he was being humiliated. When he got back home and he took off the signs, he said he thought to himself, "I bet there's not another preacher in this whole town who'll do what I just did." What happened? He lost it. Isn't that the way we are? Humility is such an evasive thing. We think we're humble. So I want to help you understand what I've been learning And I think as we close our Bibles today and we try to wrap our hearts around this truth, maybe we can carry this away and it will do us some good this week. Phillips Brooks wrote these words. He said, "The true way to be humble is not to stoop until you are smaller than yourself, but to stand at your real height against someone higher who will show you what the real smallness of your greatness is." Humility is not going around poor mouthing yourself saying, "You know, I'm nothing. Humility is standing up straight, but understanding you're not measured by the people around you. You're measured against a mighty God. You remember Isaiah in the Old Testament? The Bible says Isaiah saw the Lord high and lifted up. He describes what he witnessed. And you know what he said left? He said, "I am a man of unclean lips." Here's what I'm learning. The more I understand about the greatness and majesty of Almighty God, the less likely I'm going to be to get enamored with who I am. The closer I get to God, the more I realize how far away I still am. He has embraced me in his love. I'm going to heaven. But to be godly and to be Christ-like, it's a long life journey, is it not? We will never fully be there until we are changed into the likeness of Christ. But on our way, we're to be developing this. And how do we do that? Not by sitting around telling everybody how bad you are. They already know that. But by focusing your attention on who he is, learning to know him and to grow in him and to love him. And the more you know him and love him and get into who he is, the more perspective you'll have on your own life. And it won't strip you of your confidence. It will just help you to understand that your confidence is in him and not in yourself. Here's another way to say it, and I've said this before. Humility is not thinking less of yourself. It's just thinking of yourself less and thinking of him more. One evening, the great conductor Arturo Toscanini was conducting Beethoven's Ninth Symphony. It was a brilliant performance. And at the end of the performance, the audience went absolutely nuts. They clapped and whistled and stamped their feet and totally caught up in the greatness of the performance. You couldn't get them to quit. As Toscanini stood there, he bowed and he bowed and he bowed, and then he began to notice the orchestra and acknowledge them. And finally, when the ovation had ceased, Toscanini turned around and looked intently at his musicians. He was so overcome with emotion. He was out of control, and he whispered. He said, gentlemen, and the orchestra leaned forward to hear him. And in a fiercely enunciated whisper, Toscanini said, "Gentlemen, I am nothing." And that was an extraordinary admission, because Toscanini was blessed with an enormous ego. And then he added, "Gentlemen, you are nothing." They had heard that already at rehearsal the same day. But then he stopped and stood up straight and he said, "But Beethoven, he is everything. He is everything. He is everything." And when you see him as a believer without being false, you realize, "I'm nothing. We're nothing. But he's everything. Amen. He's everything. He is all in all. And in him, we can have confidence and still have humility, because our confidence is not in ourselves, but it is in the one who wrote the score, who wrote the charts, who gave us the song, who put the melody in our hearts and started us singing when we accepted him as our Savior. I am nothing. We are nothing. But Jesus is everything. And that, my friends, is the new reality of the Christian life. That's why it took a paradox to understand it. Say with me again, the way up is the way down. Humble yourself before the Lord, and he will lift you up. Did you know that you have to understand and believe at least a little bit of this to become a Christian. Did you know that? You can't become a Christian unless you believe this. You say, what do you mean? The Bible says you become a Christian by confessing your sin. Who wants to do that? When you confess your sin, you say, I have failed. I have failed to live a perfect life. I have failed to stand up for the truths that even I believe. I have sinned. Do you know why most men have a hard time coming to Christ in their adult life? Because they have been taught their whole life that you get what you get when you work hard for it, and there's nothing free. If it's free, there's probably something wrong with it. And then here comes this upside down faith, this religion, this Christ. And he says, no, I don't want any of your good works because you haven't got anything. In fact, the Bible says our good works are like filthy rags in the sight of God. Well, Lord God, what do you want? I just want you to humble yourself and ask for forgiveness. That's all I want. I've already paid the penalty for your sin. I've already covered all the bills. You don't have to worry about that. But if you're going to become a Christian, you have to acknowledge that you need Christ as your Savior. You have to humble yourself and invite Christ to come in. You know what the Bible says? The Bible says you have to humble yourself and become as a little child. You talk to a guy who's sitting in the executive suite and you say to him, you want to be a Christian? Let me tell you how to be a Christian. You have to become like a little child and humble yourself before God. But here's the good news, men. The way up is the way down. Once you do that, once you come and give your heart to Christ and ask him to forgive your sin, it just keeps getting better and better from that moment on. If you want the better and better and you're not willing to humble yourself, you can't have it. It's not available like that. But if you come and ask Christ into your life and you ask him to forgive your sin, he will take you at your word, he will cover your sin, and he will lift you up. And the road from that moment on is a glorious road in harmony and fellowship with the holy God. Is there any reason why you wouldn't want to do that today? Oh, you say, Pastor, my friends are here. Whoops, got you. Why wouldn't you do it with your friends here? I'm too proud. You got to humble yourself. You got to forget about everything else. It's not about you. It's not about your friends. It's about him. And when you get that, you've taken the first step toward faith in Christ. Amen.
1: Amen. Well, that brings us to the end of this particular message. 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
6: In a world in which we too often look out for ourselves at the expense of others, God calls us to be different. Philippians 2 says, "Let nothing be done through strife and vainglory." Welcome to Gateway to Joy, helping you lovingly put God's principles into action in your daily life. Here's Elizabeth Elliot.
7: You are loved with an everlasting love. That's what the Bible says. And underneath are the everlasting arms. This is your friend Elizabeth Elliot talking again today with Walt and Valerie Shepherd, my son-in-law and daughter. Walt, I have a tough question that people are always asking me about how you balance your time with your family and your time at work. And since you happen to be a pastor, it seems to me that that's probably a really crucial question, because a pastor doesn't just have a 40-hour-a-week job, does he?
8: No, it's hard to call it a 40-hour-week. I think it really helped us early in our marriage to sit down and decide what's going to be most important. In the church in which I grew up, I noticed that there was a trend that you always kind of go into some sort of a flow upward and look for the next rung and look for the next large church. And I remember sitting down with Val, and we said together, let's don't do that. Let's decide that we are going to make the family our priority. And it may mean we don't get some huge church someday. And it may mean I won't be the real popular or real successful pastor with a tall steeple. And it's kind of laughable out here in California. There are not a whole lot of steeples anywhere. But it helped us to sit down and say, this is going to be the most crucial area. This will be priority, our family. And because it is, I began to see that there were times when I'd have to say no to various expectations that congregations had for me. That's not the most popular stand, because again, what was working in my life during those years, those early years of our marriage especially, was this definite desire to perform. Very desperate desire to achieve and to be successful as a pastor. And it wasn't until, sadly to admit this, but it wasn't until about 3 years ago that I learned that I don't have to perform. My acceptance with God is already secure by Christ's work for me. I don't have to perform in order to get accepted. And this began to give me more freedom with the present congregation that I'm in right now. Some elders helped me sit down and look at this issue as recent as 3 years ago. And they got around me on an elders retreat, and they prayed for me. And then they said, Walt, we want to enable you. We want to set you free to be exactly who you are, nothing more. And of course, I'm a sinner still, but it helped me just to pursue the gifts and strengths that the Lord had given me and quit worrying about my weaknesses. The immediate result of that was I could come home literally singing when I was normally tied up in a meeting and frustrated because we weren't going anywhere. And of course it does help to have an assistant who has a gift for administration. Where I'm a little weak, he's very strong, and it has tremendously helped me to be able to say, I can now say no more effectively and effectually, and leave that stuff at the church and go home and be all there for my family. There are obviously some exceptions to that, because phone calls still come to the home and I have to tell the kids, wait, or I have to tell my wife, I'm sorry, I'm tied up at this point, I'm going to have to go through with this. But by and large, there's a new freedom in our house as of 3 years ago, wouldn't you say?
9: Yes, definitely. I remember that there were many, many nights that you had meetings and many, many mornings that you were gone early for breakfast meetings, and it was simply the fact that you were gone too much. And now I feel that you believe your family is such a priority that you make as many nights possible free to stay at home. And you and your assistant and the deacons and elders have seen that meetings don't really accomplish that much. It used to be that you'd have an elders meeting once a week all the time. Now you have them once a month, and you feel like you accomplish a lot more in once a month meetings than you did every week. So I'm thankful that the Lord has helped you to be able to not have so many meetings. I'm sure that you did some good with all those men that you met with every morning, but you were gone an awful lot. And even sometimes I wonder, is he more at home than he should be at church? I'm even concerned, and yet I have to leave that to Walt and in the Lord's hands.
7: Do you feel, Val, that it's important that your children should learn that there are sacrifices that have to be made in the Lord's work? I don't think that it's possible ever to make a hard and fast rule. You will have X number of nights at home and
9: right.
7: X number of hours per day. Do you think it's important, and do they understand that your daddy has very important work to do, sometimes emergencies?
8: I think that's a better word than balance. I don't know if we, any of us, really balance it. It's not a balancing act. I think it was you who taught me long time ago that the Christian life isn't a tightrope walk. And I praise God for that, because it's just so unbiblical. Sacrifice, though, that's in the Bible, and that's what it comes down to.
9: But can you be more specific that the Christian life is not a tightrope? Because everybody talks about that all the time. How much do you sacrifice for your church, and how much do you sacrifice for your family? And why do you say it's not balance that we're looking for, it's simply that we need to sacrifice?
8: We have to make hard choices. We have to make hard choices. And I would just say that it's not so much that I'm proud that I found a balance. It's just that I'm very grateful that you and I have discovered a priority that's going to work for us. And it means sometimes that we don't get to have a week like we fashioned it or we planned it. It may mean that some weeks in a month, and at least 1 week in a month, I am at the church an awful lot because I will have lined up those meetings. But I'm just saying that the hope here, the encouragement is that it's not just up to me to skillfully weigh all these carefully wrought out concerns in such a manner that I won't trip and fall. I will fall, and I'm just grateful that we've been freed up from this idolatry of this performance thing where I was scared to death of my own shadow, just so worried about it.
7: Years ago, I had the chance to ask Billy Graham how in the world he balanced his priorities. He, being the father of a family, a big family, and having his tremendous global responsibilities, and he said, I don't have any answer except prayer. And in my life, I've discovered after too many years. I guess I should have learned it long ago, but I don't really think you can make a hard and fast rule about anything like that. As you say, you do your best to spend time with your family and do what you're supposed to do at the church. But there are the exceptions that probably come up practically every week, aren't there, where mm-hmm. something changes and you really expect that God is going to show you what to do. It's a matter of prayer, and it's a matter of daily, continual prayer. Lord, show me what to do today. Help me to be faithful to my church, faithful to my family, faithful to my neighborhood, and all these other things.
8: Well, I think the starting point, though, is the one that you really asked me about, and that is that, and this isn't very popular. I'm not expecting everyone to go huzzah when I say this, but you've got to decide as a couple what is the most important. Because I'll never forget, having freshly arrived here, a pastor came up to me and he found out how many children we had. We had 5 at that time. And he says, "Walt, you won't last a year here." And I said, "What? What are you talking about?" And he said, "Well, we only have 2 children because this ministry I am married to." And I said, "Well, wait a minute, where does your wife fit in this picture?" He says, "Oh, she's right at my side, but we are married to this church." And I said, "No, you want to break that down for me and help me here?" And he said, "Well, you've got to decide. You're either going to succeed out here or land flat on your face, and you don't have time for a big family in this particular arena." But I think it is a tough choice that couples have to make, and they have to make it prayerfully together, because the pressure, I think a lot of guys who are having terrible marriage problems and their pastors are men who are finding it much easier to be successful at the church than to really be given to that first calling. And I will guarantee you there are a lot of people who will argue with that. They just won't agree.
7: Well, I pray, when I pray for you, as I do every day, I just pray that the Lord will make you a faithful father, faithful husband, faithful pastor, and faithful friend.
9: The Lord, as He frees us up from this bondage to being successful, He gives us the grace to simply walk by faith and believe that He is leading us one step at a time, that not only is He leading us, but from behind us, He's prompting us to do what seems to be the right step next. And so we're not so concerned. I know for many years, I was most concerned about being a successful mother. And to me, that meant having perfect children. And Walt was most concerned about being a successful pastor. And so there was this conflict all the time of, I'm not making it, and he was saying he's not making it. And now, as we've often said, in the last 3 years, we feel like the Lord has shown us that our marriage and our love for our children and the grace that He can bring through us to them is more important than being successful, quote unquote. And He simply wants us to be faithful.
7: I believe with all my heart that it is always possible to do the will of God. And it is certainly God's will for you to be faithful to your family and faithful to your church. And I think only God can show you how to do that.
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11: All right. Thank you very much. And hello again, radio friends. How in the world are you? Doing all right? Well, I'm so glad to be back with you. We're looking at Romans 16, where Paul is using this last chapter to send greetings to different people. And out of his greetings, we're finding some indices, if you want to do it right, some benchmarks of personal progress that we can be aware of. In chapter 16 of Romans, verse 5, he says, "Salute my well-beloved Epaphroditus, who is the first fruits of Achaia unto Christ." There is a special relationship between yourself and others whom you win to the Lord, particularly, as in this case, where they are the first person in any given area that you win to Christ. Epaphroditus, it says, is the first fruits of Achaia. When Paul came into this area and gave out the gospel, the first person to respond was especially precious to him. And he said, "My well-beloved." We had a World Congress in Caracas years ago with delegates from all over the world and members of Venezuelan churches joining in planning and in presenting 8 days of meetings, with Congress meetings during the day in a large convention hotel there in Caracas, and the evening meetings held in the bullring. Now, any of you who've traveled in Latin countries know that that is a large amphitheater, circular in construction, with a cleared area in which the process of bullfighting goes on. We rented that arena with its capacity seating of many thousands of people, where each night we had a gospel meeting, and we had it filled to capacity night after night. Gene Jordan was there and had gotten together a symphony orchestra, people with musical ability. He had gotten them from all over, different countries, believers who had musical ability, and he put together a very fine orchestra. And they played some of those Gene Jordan arrangements, which combine classical motifs with gospel themes, a gift that God has given him that very few others possess, musical virtuosity and scriptural blessing going hand in hand. And so they would present these tremendous concerts, and others would sing, and we'd have a regular gospel rally and then give out the message and give the gospel invitation and ask people to leave the place where they were seated in the stands and come on down and walk across the bullfight arena into a place where we could speak with them in an inquiry room and help them to make their commitment to Christ. That was the setup. Well, we scarcely knew what to expect the first night. There was the concert by this beautiful orchestra led by our brother Jordan, and there was singing of different songs and various greetings from officials and Christian leaders, and then the gospel message. And now there came the gospel invitation. As a matter of fact, as I recall, I was giving the invitation through an interpreter, and I said, "Now, those of you who wish to receive Christ, just get up from your seat and come across the arena here so that we can speak with you." The choir was singing, and there was a pause. It didn't seem to be much happening, and I remember in my own heart thinking, "Oh boy, what if nobody comes?" And then, from clear across the other side of the arena, there came a man in a business suit, walking erect, dignified, and coming to make his commitment to Christ. Hundreds of others followed that night, but I shall always remember the sight of that one businessman. And as he was walking across the white sands of the of the bullfight arena, someone leaned over to me and whispered, "That is Senor So-and-so. He is an outstanding businessman in Caracas, and he's coming to Christ." Well, you know, that is a point in my memory that I shall always remember and cherish. The first fruits, so to speak, the first results, the one person who was number one in receiving the Lord Jesus Christ in that area, a very special relationship. Could I ask you this question? Has there been a first fruits, so to speak, in your life? Have you ever led anybody to the Lord? Now, if you haven't, you needn't feel guilty. I'm not trying to lay a guilt trip on you, as they say. But I'm just asking, have you ever led someone to the Lord? And if you have, do you remember the first one you led to the Lord? And if you do remember, have you kept in touch with that first one that you led to the Lord, just to let him or her know that they're special to you? It's something to think about, isn't it? And perhaps something on which you might like to follow up. Then he said in verse 6, Romans 16, 6, he said, "Greet Mary, who bestowed much labor on us." Now, which Mary this is, we don't know. She lived in Rome, because this letter was written to people in Rome. So she lived in Rome. She had come there evidently from someplace else, because Paul hadn't gotten to Rome yet when he wrote this letter. So she had come there from someplace else. But now she's there. What she's doing, we don't know. Is she the wife of a rich man or some government official? Is she a servant? Who is she? We don't know. Where does she live? All we know is that she was there in Rome. Where did she come from? We're not sure. What are we sure of? We're sure that she had a place in Paul's heart, and we're sure that she had done something that he described as bestowing much labor. 2,000 years later, nearly, that lady, whose name and address we don't really know, except that she was a Mary, whose background we don't know, whose circumstances we don't know, nearly 2,000 years later, she is memorialized in the Word of God as somebody who bestowed much labor on the Apostle Paul and his company. What does that mean? She may have welcomed them into her house. She may have made some meals for them. She may have washed their laundry and ironed it. She may have just run errands for them and done things that nobody else was willing to do. I don't know. I only know that it was work, because it's the word labor. That involves really working at it, not just sitting around. It was work. It was done for God's servant, done willingly because it was bestowed. Anything that is bestowed upon you is a gift. The verb bestow means give as a gift. So she did it willingly. And in the process, not only did she win the hearts of Paul and his company, but she became immortal in the memory of Christian people. Now, what does that mean for you? If I came to you and I said, "Are you serving the Lord today?" You say, "Well, I don't know. I'm just making a casserole for the church supper. We got a potluck supper tonight, so the people can have a bite to eat before they go out calling. And all I'm doing is making a casserole." Well, now, had you ever stopped to think that maybe this Mary that's mentioned in Romans 16, verse 6, maybe she made a casserole one day? I don't know if it was a tuna casserole or chicken or scalloped potatoes and ham or macaroni and hamburger and tomatoes and cheese or whatever. See, I know about those church casseroles. I've made a few and eaten lots more. I don't know what kind it was, but I can guarantee you that she may have done the same thing. And she's remembered for 2 millennia, nearly 2,000 years. She's remembered because of what she did. Had you stopped to think that what you do today, my dear friend, ordinary, routine, not really religious in nature, can be remembered because it was done for God's servants and for their Lord? Huh? It's a great thought, isn't it? I'll tell you what being a Christian does. It dignifies and it glorifies all of living. There isn't anything that doesn't matter. Everything matters for eternity when you become a Christian. And so, if you're there in the church, mister, and you're helping to clean up the church on cleanup day, or if you're using your particular skill as a carpenter or a roofer or a plumber or an electrician, and you're doing something, and you think to yourself sourly, boy, it's a great day, I could be out playing golf today, and here I am doing this. Remember, brother, you're doing something that is going to be marked down in the books of glory, and it's going to last for eternity, just like Mary's efforts. She made a pot of soup and brought it over to the Apostle Paul and his company. Or she did something else, or maybe she was just what we call a gopher, to go for this and go for that. Maybe she ran some errands. Maybe she mended some clothes. Who knows what she did? It says she bestowed much labor. She did it lovingly and freely as a gift, and she got remembered. Will you, my precious friend, do something today lovingly, willingly, for God's work and God's servants, even though it may not be religious? And when you do it, will you remember that the Lord marks it down? I suppose when we get to glory and we meet this particular Mary, whatever her other name may have been, she'll be there, and when we get there, we meet her, and we say, hey, I read about you in Romans. It said you bestowed much labor on Paul. What in the world did you do? Oh, she said, I don't know. It didn't amount to much. You know, what is the importance of cooking a meal or making a bed or washing some laundry? That's about all I did, she'll say. And then the angel standing nearby will remark, yes, but it was noticed and it was recorded in the books that last for eternity. Oh, beloved, today, do what you do for Jesus, even though it's ordinary, even though it's routine, even though it's boring, even though it's exhausting, even though it's costly, and you wonder whether or not it's all worthwhile. Remember, there isn't anything that you do for the Lord and for His people that's ever lost. God marks it down. This verse about an anonymous person named Mary proves it for all time. Isn't that great? So be encouraged. If you are one of the rest of us who do a lot of things that don't seem to be noticed, cheer up. God notices it. And a book of remembrance, it said, was written before Him for those that love God and who think upon His name. God remembers you and all that you do. If He has time enough to number every empty hair follicle on my bald head, they're all numbered, He has also time enough to record the things you and I do for Jesus. Hallelujah for that. Dear Father, today, help us to do what we do in the light of eternity. In Jesus' name, amen. Till I meet you once again by way of radio, walk with the King today and be a blessing.
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12: This is Shauna on Johnny Erickson Tata Sharing Hope. Johnny, I am glad you have Ken in the studio to help celebrate your 44th wedding anniversary. Woo-hoo! Today. Oh, congratulations.
13: Thank you.
12: Now, a lot of Bible verses have been shared on this program, but Ken, if you were to pick one that best describes your marriage, what would it be?
13: Well, Shauna, I think I would pick 1 Peter 4:10. As each has received a gift, use it to serve one another.
14: Yeah.
13: It's what Johnny and I have learned to do all these years we've been together. We serve each other.
14: And I should add that Ken Tata does most of the serving as my caregiver. Now, I have other helpers, some women from my church and the like, but my husband is the air traffic controller, as it were. He takes the main responsibility in helping with my quadriplegia and pain and the lung problems. Ken, you describe what it's like.
13: Sometimes it's hard, but I took those vows seriously when we said for better, for worse, for richer, for poorer, in sickness and in health. God called me to take care of you, Johnny, and that's what I'm trying to do.
14: I'm grateful for your help, Ken, but Shawnee, you should also know that Ken helps me to go to bed at night. He works the Hoyer lift that lifts me into bed. He prepares meals and he feeds them to me. He always insists on being the one to take me to medical appointments.
13: I order and pick up your medications and clean.

0: you and your spouse build a relationship around the Word of God.
1: You know, Johnny and I have invited our church into our lives.
0: That's right. We receive a lot of practical help from friends at church. And that means it is important that caregiving families ask for help. It's another one of those awkward things, but it opens the door. I mean, it sure is nice to have visitors from church, but families like yours and mine, Ken, we need respite.
1: And Johnny, we both know that caregiving is really, really demanding. And I think it's good to always be respectful of each other.
0: Yeah.
1: And we found that out when we do these things. It's like Ephesians 4:16, where it says that the body grows when each part is working properly.
0: Yeah.
1: Johnny, we just have to work together to make our marriage work.
0: And that's what makes today a very happy wedding anniversary.
1: I love celebrating our anniversary because I love you so much.
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7: Let us run with endurance the race that is set before us, looking to Jesus, the founder and perfecter of our faith.
8: The Apostle Peter wrote, "Christ suffered for us, leaving us an example that we should follow in his steps." Following in those steps requires us to make fundamental changes in our priorities. If you're willing to do that, please stay with us. From the Moody Church in Chicago, this is Running to Win with Dr. Erwin Lutzer, whose clear teaching helps us make it across the finish line. Thus far in our series on following Christ, Erwin Lutzer has given us some priorities that would change if we did what Jesus would do. Pastor, Jesus was determined to do God's will no matter what. I think of his 40 days in the wilderness, tempted by the devil.
9: And you know, Dave, as all of us know, he was faithful to the Father by quoting Scripture. He stood on the Word of God when Satan came to him. And of course, Jesus never did a miracle for his own benefit. That's why he would not turn stones into bread. He did the will of God, no matter the cost. And even as we think of the United States of America, we're reminded of the fact that what we really need is believers who are willing to follow Christ, willing to witness for him, willing to stand for truth, and do so with a sense of integrity and joy. I want to ask you a question. I want to thank the many of you who are helping us get this ministry around the world. At the end of this message, I'm going to be reading a testimony from someone in West Africa. We believe that the United States of America desperately needs the gospel, but so does the whole world. Thank you so much in advance for helping us.
10: But Jesus said, "I will not take a shortcut to the kingdom. No way am I going to be seduced by instant power and the glory and the prestige that would

0: come to me? The answer is no, thou shalt not tempt the Lord thy God. And then he said, Jesus, become a hero. Become a hero. Fall down from the pinnacle of the temple and the angels will catch you and you'll be front page news on the Jerusalem Post and everybody is going to be talking about you. Jesus said, no, I'm not for sale. I can't be seduced. I can't be bought. Oh, my friends today, how we need men and women who have character right from the top of their head to their tiptoes, who say, I am not for sale. Here in the city of Chicago, we passed a homosexual ordinance. And as you know, many of the aldermen voted for it. The majority voted for it. I have in my files letters from some of them who wrote to me many months ago and said, Pastor Lutzer, we stand with you in opposition to this ordinance all the way and we will never vote for it. But they did a few weeks ago. They did a few weeks ago. Why? Because somebody told them, you don't vote for that and you are not going to be reelected. We are going to make sure that we will put money into a candidate that agrees with us. And one alderman said, how am I going to withstand that opposition when I'm up for re-election? And that was the basis upon which he changed his mind. Wasn't it Will Rogers who made the interesting statement? He said, the members of the U.S. Congress are the best men that money can buy. Isn't that interesting? Yes. Jesus said, I refuse to be intimidated. I refuse the power of a shortcut to gain wealth and prestige and power. I delight to do thy will, O God, regardless of the consequences. He was committed to purity. Committed to purity. As a matter of fact, if I may throw this in as a parenthesis, as you know, I was opposed to that ordinance and I received a lot of mail from folks who didn't agree with me and I was called anti-Christian and a lot of less charitable epithets. But I want to tell you something. It is not because we hate homosexuals. It is not because we were angry with homosexuals. Jesus said that the prostitutes went into the kingdom of heaven ahead of the publicans and the Pharisees. And he could have added repentant homosexuals as well, I suppose. But that ordinance is going to cause incredible havoc in this city. How do I know that? It's because a province in Canada has a similar ordinance. And you have homosexual marriages. You have marriages between a man and a wife that broke up and then the man decided to have a homosexual marriage and now he wants custody of the kids and under equality he has the same right to have custody as the mother does and on the problems go. So that's why we stood against it, was because we did not want to in any way give legal and public credence and support to homosexuality, which is what this ordinance does. Let me give you a fourth point that would be important if we follow Jesus Christ, and that is patience. I hope you still have your hand in that passage in 1 Peter, because it talks there about Jesus Christ's commitment to the cross. And it says in verse 22, who committed no sin, nor was any deceit found in his mouth. While being reviled, he did not revile in return. While suffering, he uttered no threats, but kept entrusting himself to him that judges righteously. What Jesus said is that I can live my life in such a way that I can be patient to commit my concerns to the judge of the universe. I do not have to make every injustice correct in this life. I do not have to give insult for insult, railing for railing, hit for hit, slap for slap. Rather, I can receive all this and then I commit myself to God who judges righteously. I can wait for the supreme lawgiver of the universe to go ahead and to bring justice to my situation and to my cause. For that kind of patience, he hung on the cross as men nailed him there as a sacrifice for sin. Fifth, we have the priority of purpose. The priority of purpose. Notice what the text says. Verse 21, for you have been called for this purpose, since Christ also suffered for you, leaving an example that you should follow in his steps. What Jesus said is, I have come to do the will of God, and that will of God will be done, and I will not be sidelined I will not be deterred. I will do the will of God regardless of the consequences, no matter how much it costs, regardless of the implications. He said, I have come to die, and die I will. And his face was set directly toward Jerusalem as he began to go the last steps on earth before the crucifixion. Jesus said that I am willing to do that, committed to do the will of God. John 8, he says these words, the Father hath not left me alone, for I do always those things that please him. Crowds didn't matter. In fact, he said to the Pharisees, he said, how can you even believe if you seek honor from men and seek not the honor that comes from God alone? Sometimes people say, well, you know, I just don't have that much faith. Well, there are many reasons for a lack of faith. One is a defiled conscience, it says in 1 John. But another reason is Jesus said you can't believe if you are only seeking the honor that comes from men and not the honor that comes from God alone. Now, as I was thinking over these five priorities of prayer, of people, of purity, of patience, and of purpose, it dawned on me that one way that we could really prove to Christ that we loved him. Wouldn't you like to do that? He said to Peter, lovest thou me? Let's suppose Jesus is asking you that question today. Would you really like to prove that you love him? I'll tell you how. Make some really tough choices in his favor. Make some tough choices in his favor. And these five priorities would really enable us to make those tough choices. Think, for example, of the priority of time. If we began to take seriously prayer and people and all the other things that we have mentioned, it would mean the rearranging of our schedules. It would mean that our time would be God's and no longer ours. We could not say, I have a free day and I can do whatever I like. We would say, what would Jesus do? What would Jesus do? The priority would force us to make some tough decision regarding our schedules, regarding our comfort zone. Our comfort zone. You know, we feel comfortable with those who are of our kind. I feel comfortable with Christians. Sometimes I don't feel that comfortable with non-Christians. Yesterday evening, I went to a basketball game because my daughter was playing, and they won, by the way. But I was at the basketball game, and I was sitting there thinking of this message, in addition to watching them play, of course. But I said, now, would Jesus be here? And the answer is, yes, of course he'd be here. He'd be here making friends of sinners and asking them questions that would lead them into truth. Yes, Jesus would be there. But what it means is that if we are serious about following Christ, we must break out of that comfort zone and learn to befriend sinners whom God has come to seek and to save. It means that we would make some tough decisions regarding our emotions. We would have to give up some of our bitternesses, some of our petty difficulties that we may have, some of our prejudices. It would have tremendous implications in terms of our money. What kind of a car would Christ drive? How much money would Jesus Christ give? If he were married and had a family, how much would he put into a retirement account? What would Jesus do if he were me? That's a question. I mean, I think that Jesus would influence our pleasures, wouldn't he? I mean, just think of saying, now what would Jesus do with what is sometimes called discretionary time? How would Jesus spend that hour? You know, as I was thinking about this past week, what he was asking me is, are you willing to live this year? Making every decision, facing every situation, just simply saying, what would Jesus do? And then trying to find the answer to that question, which sometimes may not be hard to find and sometimes difficult to find. But in those cases where it is clear and you know intuitively, of course Jesus would do this, would you be willing to say, by God's grace, that's the way I'd like to live this year? What would Jesus do? And I was agonizing and I was saying, Lord, this could be a very revolutionary concept. It could impact the way I preach. It could impact the ministry at the church, my family. It could impact my schedule. Lord, Lord, hold it. But then I thought of something that was of great comfort to me. Do you know that no matter what Jesus may require of me, no matter what he may require, it'll always be less than what his love for me required. It'll always be less. There is no way that my love for Jesus Christ will ever cost me as much as his love for me. Because I can't think of any sacrifice that I have to make in the next 365 days that would be equivalent to being nailed to a cross. I can't think of anything that Jesus would ask me to do that would cost that much. And that's what he did for me in obedience to the will of the Father. Listen, there's some of you here who are in businesses that if you began to ask the question, what would Jesus do? You might find out that your business would go under. Because what you are doing may not be totally, totally honest. It may also mean that some of the things that you are doing are really honest, perhaps, but outside of the will and the purpose and the desires of God, though they are honest. You say, well, I'd lose my business. I say this to you lovingly, but with a smile on my face. So what? Jesus went to the cross because he loved us so much. We'll never have to do that. I mean, we may have to die as martyrs sometime. I don't have any plans to do that in the immediate future, but maybe someday. But Jesus Christ did so much for us. Is it unreasonable for us to say, Lord Jesus, whatever, wherever, whatever the results, whatever the consequences, I will follow you and ask, what would Jesus do? And when I have my answer, when I know what he will do by your grace and your power and the strength of the Spirit and the Word which needs to be poured into my heart to give me that grace, I will do it. I will do it. Perhaps you heard that story of a man who took his son to work one day and he was responsible for a big, huge drawbridge. And over that drawbridge, a train would run a couple of times a day. But now the drawbridge was up because a huge steamliner was coming through the river. And after the steamliner had gone through, the man began to let that drawbridge go down until suddenly he heard screams ring out. And he looked down and he saw that his son was in among the gear system of this huge contraption. But he had only a second to make a decision. He could reverse the gears and save his son, but there was a train coming and the train would plunge into the river. So in his agony, he decided to do the only reasonable thing that it seemed to do, and that was to just let that drawbridge continue to go down and to let his son be torn up and killed. And he did that. And as the train went over that drawbridge, the people that were in it waved out the window at the man, not knowing the tremendous price that he had just paid for their safety. Isn't that the way in which the world is? They go on their merry way. They go doing their thing, totally unaware that there was a Jesus Christ who went to the cross, and while being reviled, he did not revile in return. When he suffered, he threatened not, but he committed himself to God. He gave himself over to God the Father, and he hung there, and he died there. And now the text says to you and to me, having freely received the gift of salvation without strings attached, the Bible says now you follow in his steps. Is it unreasonable that Jesus would ask us to do that? Is it unreasonable? Many years ago, Henry Light wrote a song. It says, Jesus, I my cross have taken, all to leave and follow thee. Destitute, despised, forsaken, thou from hence my all shalt be. perish every fond ambition. All I have sought and hoped and known. Yet how rich is my condition, God and heaven are still my own. The text reads, for you have been called for this purpose, since Christ also suffered for you, leaving you an example for you to follow in his steps. And we might add, whatever the cost, whatever the cost. Let us pray. Our Father, in this moment, you see our hearts. You know our frailties, our insecurities, our fears. You know, Lord, how often we have sung songs, "All to Jesus I surrender." And then we have gone home and done what we have wanted to do. We pray that in these moments you will not make our commitment as the dew which is there in the morning on the grass, but by noon is gone. But that your Holy Spirit may so sear us with this text that we may do nothing unless we know that you would approve, and it's something that you might do. Father, you've seen our hearts. You know the tremendous transformation that we need. Be gracious unto us and grant it, Father. And may we this year be able to say that we do nothing until we ask, what would Jesus do? What would Jesus do for employees? How would he treat them? What would Jesus do when it comes to our income tax? What would Jesus do when it comes to our wives? Brand this upon our mind. Paint every wall with this question in our homes. May it hang above our television sets. And may we never be free until we answer it and are obedient to it. We pray in Jesus' name. Amen.
1: This is Pastor Lutzer. Have you been blessed as a result of the ministry of Running to Win? Even a message like the one that you have just heard speaks to many people, to all of us. And what we desire here to do is to get the gospel of Jesus Christ around the world. You have perhaps heard me say that Running to Win is in 50 different countries in 7 different languages, and by God's grace, we are working to go into an 8th language. And we do that because of people just like you. I'm going to give you a challenge in a moment, but first of all, I'm holding in my hand a report from someone who listens in East Africa. This person says, I've been encouraged to be humble and to trust God more in my struggles. May God bless you, and may he continue giving you wisdom as you continue to preach his word. That testimony is your testimony. Because of the many people who pray for us and support this ministry. Very quickly, I want to give you some contact info. Would you consider becoming what we call an endurance partner? 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
2: Time now for another chance for you to ask Pastor Lutzer a question about the Bible or the Christian life. Today, Elizabeth has written, revealing more of the collateral damage divorce does. She is one of our many African-American listeners, and she writes, my husband is having an affair. He filed for divorce. How should I approach this biblically? The woman is white. How should I keep from feeling animosity toward white people?
1: Elizabeth, there are two questions that are really going on here in your question to me, and we need to keep them distinct. The greatest sin that your husband is committing is having this affair.
3: And that would not be lessened whether the woman was white or black. It really doesn't make any difference. And so what you need to do is to see that as the sin. The racial issue is secondary. Now, in terms of your own heart, what you need to be able to do is to simply recognize that it is always wrong to profile. It is wrong for those who are white to be able to profile those who are African American and to come to certain conclusions about their character. It is also wrong to profile the other direction and to therefore brand the entire white race because of the failings of one person. So I'm going to pray that God will enable you to set aside the racial issue, which is very secondary in your story, and deal with the other issue, namely your husband's great sin. And I hope that your church is there to help you. I hope that he is being disciplined by your church. There isn't much that you can do if your husband decides to divorce you, but the church should be there, recognizing that he has overstepped boundaries. He must be disciplined. He must be held in account, and he cannot be given the impression that this is a small bump along the road of life. All sin is serious. Adultery, affairs are very serious, and I hope you and the church take that position.
2: 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Believers follow Jesus at his command. 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Plan to join us. 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
4: Okay, here's one for you. 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
6: That's easy. General Charles Cornwallis.
7: Oh, boy, he sure got that.
4: How do you know all that stuff, Erwin?
6: Oh, I love the Revolutionary War. There were so many great heroes like Washington and Adams and Nathan Hale. It's my favorite period in history.
4: Oh, speaking of Franklin, that reminds me. I have a book about him for you, Erwin. It's a big, thick one, too. 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
6: Really? Where is it?
4: It's on one of the shelves in the Bible room. 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
6: Great!
7: Look at him go. You'd think he was looking for buried treasure or something.
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16: In his second letter to the Corinthians, the Apostle Paul wrote, "Where the Spirit of the Lord is, there is freedom." Well, freedom and liberty were pressing needs felt by the leaders of the 13 American colonies 250 years ago. They had a deep faith in God and decided to take a stand against the mightiest empire in the world when they signed the Declaration of Independence. We'll hear more today on Focus on the Family with Jim Daly. I'm John Fuller, and Jim, many people are obviously planning time together as family and friends as we celebrate the 250th. I wonder, though, how many Americans really understand the significant events that led up to this very special holiday.
14: Well, I'm hopeful that many of us do, but we're so blessed to be living at this time in history where we can celebrate and enjoy the freedoms that we have. And I really do hope every one of us will take time this weekend to have fun with your family and express your love for each other. Those are important things to do, but it's also important to reflect on the great price that was paid for our freedom, because back in 1776, the founding fathers of this nation were literally putting their lives on the line. To the British, the Declaration of Independence was an act of treason, and the original signers kept their name secret because otherwise they would have been killed. Those were the stakes at the time, and today we want to help you get a sense of the courage and sacrifice and profound faith that many of our founding fathers had. That's why we have a dramatic episode from our Adventures in Odyssey team that we'd love to share with you today, and I think you're really going to enjoy it.
16: You know, Adventures in Odyssey, of course, the audio drama series that we've been producing since 1987. It provides wonderful creative stories that feature faith and life lessons for children and for many adults as well. And we have more than 1,000 Adventures in Odyssey episodes, and we have a big new thing coming up in early 2027, a brand new animated film called Adventures in Odyssey, the movie. It's our hope that millions of new families will be introduced to the world of Odyssey and ultimately to the good news message of Jesus Christ.
14: That's our goal, and we're counting on the prayers and financial support of friends like you to help us achieve this. But we'll tell you more about that later in the program. What we need to do right now is set the stage for today's drama titled The Day Independence Came. And it all starts in an old-fashioned ice cream shop called Wit's Inn, run by Mr. Whitaker, or Wit, as we call him. Wit and his friend Tom are discussing trivia with a young history buff named Irwin Springer.
17: Okay, here's one for you. Who commanded the British forces during the Revolution?
6: That's easy. General Charles Cornwallis.
7: Oh, boy, he sure got that. How do you know all that stuff, Irwin?
6: Oh, I love the Revolutionary War. There were so many great heroes like Washington and Adams and Nathan Hale. It's my favorite period in history.
17: Oh, speaking of Franklin, that reminds me. I have a book about him for you, Irwin. It's a big, thick one, too. I found it in a sale downtown.
6: Really? Where is it?
17: It's on one of the shelves in the Bible room. I didn't want any of the kids to handle it before you got to it.
6: Great!
7: Look at him go. You'd think he was looking for buried treasure or something.
8: Well, what makes you think he isn't?
6: Great, there's nobody here. I'll be able to read it right now. Let's see. There it is, on the top shelf. Now, where's the stepladder? Well, here's a chair. Mr. Whitaker doesn't like us to climb on chairs. I'll just do it real quick and nobody will ever know. There we go. Oh, still pretty high. I think I can stretch up and get it, though. Got it!
18: Whoa!

Chimney Mountain. Yep, I wanted our family to conquer it together. So my wife and I and our then three little Hutchcrafts started hiking up the trail. And my wife was a lovely tour guide as we went up that mountain trail. She pointed out, for example, oh, look at the chipmunks over there. Hey, there goes the squirrel. Oh, look at those roots. They're huge. Notice how they tangle around that tree. Stop. Listen, can you hear the wind whispering to us in the pines? We were having a great time together. Yeah, well, we were about halfway up the mountain, and my wife said, oh, this has really been nice. Let's go back. What? Let's go back? What's the purpose for getting on the mountain trail in the first place? The reason you climb a mountain is to get to the top of the mountain, right? We've got to conquer it. We have to achieve. But my wife was saying, well, we've had a nice experience together. Isn't that what was important? Sounds kind of like a guy and a woman perspective, doesn't it? Get to the top. Or get with each other. You have to decide what's important on your mountain, too. I'm Ron Hutchcraft. I want to have a word with you today about your goal

0: The tendency is to live as if my worth is my work, that I am what I do. And then one day people retire and they don't know who they are anymore because they don't have their job anymore. And one day after I spoke at a church, a well-dressed woman came up to me, probably in her 30s, and she started to cry and she shook her head and said, "I can't believe I fell for it." I said, what do you mean? She said, "All these years we've watched the price that our husbands paid to chase success and stress and heart attacks and pressure and broken relationships." And she said, "I decided I would go after that too." And she said, "Do you know what I have to show for it? Pressure at work and failure at home." Men have fallen for this lie over many years, that your worth is your work, getting up that mountain. And you know what? Women too are now falling for that lie. They're getting the ulcers too. They're getting the heart attacks. And both are leaving a trail of neglected relationships as they push up the trail. There was a song some years ago that said, "Daddy, don't you walk so fast. Won't you slow down some because you're making me run? Daddy, don't you walk so fast." People around us may be crying, "Slow down. I need time with you." But we're ruled by our work. God says people are more important than work or achievement. Only you could be mom and dad to your kids. You're the only husband or wife or brother or sister that they have. Are you busy chugging up Mount Work, Mount Accomplishment, Mount Goal? Are you so busy that the people you love just get your leftovers? Being is more important than doing. Who you're on the mountain with is more important than getting to the top of the mountain.
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8: 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This is Family Life Today. All right, Portia, so we found out yesterday you're sort of a gamer. And even, you know, Ann wants to ask you about Marvel, because she's a Marvel. We go to like Iron Man and
5: did
8: I come back.
5: Did you know they had a Marvel video game where you could be?
7: No.
5: Yep. And me
7: Can
5: and all my
7: shoes.
8: No. We don't know. We don't want to know this. We do not need to have this.
7: I totally want to know this.
8: I mean, we go to whatever movie, we come home and she has to watch every movie, you know,
6: prior
5: right
6: or
5: on.
6: After.
5: Yes. Yeah. Right on. Yeah. And okay. But yeah, the

0: Game was fun too. So I love Marvel everything.
1: All right, we're not here to talk about Marvel movies.
2: And we're talking to Portia Collins, and your book is called Finding Freedom in Christ, mm-hmm. which is an 8-week study of Galatians.
0: Yes.
2: Can you just kind of rewind a little bit? Mm-hmm. Because we heard your whole story previously. So kind of give our audience a little background of how you came to Christ and what was going on. Because we're all like, Galatians, you say, changed your whole life.
0: It did. It did 100%. As I was saying yesterday, I was a church girl through and through. I knew all the church lingo. I grew up in a little small missionary Baptist church, and I'm from Mississippi. Like I said, you hear the Southern accent, but I knew all the religious things, what the church people do, but I didn't really know who Jesus was. And it was right after I graduated college. It started, I would say, during my college years, but really coming into an understanding of who Christ is and what he does for us right after I graduated college. And one particular night, the Lord, through a series of circumstances and things, I had just reached a point of brokenness, of desperation,
2: and
0: shame.
2: And you had been living like a prodigal kind of.
0: Yes, I was living. Yes, yes. Now, externally, I looked like the model citizen. I, you know, had good grades in college. I graduated summa cum laude. I, you know, had a good job, nice car. I got my big girl apartment and all of this, looking like the picture of what it is to be a model person. Having it all together, but pulling that back, my heart was so far from God, and I was really the God of my own life. And because of that, there were a lot of hard things that I dealt with that my sin ultimately brought me to. And that broke me so and really put me, honestly, it perfectly positioned me to a place where I could like hear and receive truly who Jesus is. And so this particular night, like I said, I'm dealing with this brokenness, this desperation. I went back to the fundamental thing that I learned as a church girl. Read your Bible and pray. You got to look for the Lord. This seems like a bleak situation. Read your Bible and pray. And so it was this growing habit for me where I would come in once I got off work every night and I would read scripture, and I picked Galatians solely off the fact that it was 6 chapters and I could read it in one sitting.
2: We relate.
0: Yeah. But it was the providence of God, and reading that book changed my life. It felt as if this weight had been lifted from me, all of my striving, trying to put out like who I am as this perfect person, like that was gone. And then all of the shame that I dealt with from not pursuing Jesus and falling into just radical sin, like that was lifted as well.
2: To the point where you said you were laying on the floor.
0: Yes, I was. After I finished reading this book, I was face to the floor weeping.
1: I don't know if I've, you know,
0: ever been face to the floor.
1: No. I've been on the floor.
3: Yeah, me too.
1: I don't know if I've heard anybody talk about, I read a book of the Bible, and in that moment, God showed up.
0: Yes.
1: You know what I'm saying? Especially even Galatians.
0: Yeah,
1: it's pretty deep. It's pretty heavy.
0: Yeah.
1: It's,
0: who would have ever thought?
1: And Paul, in some ways, the Apostle Paul is sort of criticizing them trying to find life in works. But that's what happened.
2: Yep. But it also makes sense because you're a Bible scholar. You call yourself a Bible nerd.
0: I'm a Bible nerd.
2: And so, of course, that's what took you to your
0: that
2: face.
0: God would use that.
2: Yes.
0: And it has become so pivotal. Like, I wrote a Bible study on it. Like, it impacted me so. And like, even if you know how this came about, there were, you know, publishers that wanted me to consider writing something else. And I was like, no, it has to be this, because like, this is where my life changed.
2: Wow.
0: Like, for real.
1: Explain the, I'm a recovering legalist.
0: A recovering legalist.
1: A recovering legalist, a recovering
0: perfectionist.
1: Lot of what Paul's getting at in
0: 100%. Yes. If we're honest, you know, apart from Christ, we are just wired to want to be those self-sustaining, like we want to do it. We want to feel like we're the ones who are doing it. Yeah. We want to earn it. And so that's me, you know, even now as a woman in ministry, you know, I know there are so many things that I know from reading the Bible that functionally is a war every day, like taking what I know and applying it and allowing God to work in my heart because I want to do a good job. I want to, and it's, the problem is not pursuing excellence. The problem is not being a person known for doing a good job. The problem is when we start to root our identities in that and that we think that our place before God is of our own doing. And that's not the case. Mm. Like our standing before God is because of Jesus, period. There's nothing else that, there's not a comma there or a semicolon. It's Jesus. And there's nothing else that we add to that. And so for some of us who struggle with identity and we like to be identified by the things we do, we have to come back to books like Galatians and see, listen, there's nothing that you do that changes ultimately how God sees you. This is Jesus changes how God sees you.
1: Well, here's a question I got to ask. You're probably thinking the same thing. Is how do we get that out of our mindset? This legalistic, rules-based, because it's in every one of us, even if you know the word. Mm-hmm. And as parents, we can put that on our kids.
2: Well, I was going to say, I put that on you. Like, don't you know the word? Like, what are you doing over there? And you're right. What are our kids doing?
1: She's not kidding. She does put that on me.
2: I think we all do that.
1: I remember one time doing a chapel for Detroit Lions, and I said to the guys, or I think it was Bible study, I said, let me ask you something. Games on Sunday, from Thursday to Sunday, do you sin? They're like, nope. Monday to Wednesday, do you sin? Yeah. And it's like, they and I knew the mindset. It's like, I got to be really good because I want God to bless me on the biggest day of my week, Sunday, my salary, everything. And so that's in there. That's that, that works theology that if I do good, God's going to bless me. If I don't, and I'm closer, farther, that is in there. And Paul is destroying that argument.
0: So, you know, it makes me want to go particularly to a passage where Paul is saying the law came 430 years after the promise. Okay. And so he's really teaching us, and this is really
2: what does
0: to
2: that
0: answer,
2: mean? Explain that.
0: Okay. So the promise that was made to Abraham, we always, Father Abraham, many sons. Okay. And so the Lord promised to Abraham that he would make him into a great nation. Now, this promise is honestly far reaching. Like he wasn't just talking about a whole bunch of people. He was really talking about how he's going to save his people. And God's covenant to save his people came 430 years before even one law was written. So if he gave us the promise before the law, then why do we think that we got to keep the law for the promise to be good? He never intended, that was never the purpose of the law. The purpose of the law was to help us. And the text calls it a schoolmaster. Basically, it was to keep us from going further and further into sin. And then it was also to show us we ain't as great as we think we are. Because without the law, we wouldn't really know the depths of our sin. Like we would gloss over that. And here's the thing. We even see that I've been reading in my Bible in a year. I remember you saying you read. So far we've gotten, now I'm up to Joshua. And so like, even now I see those folks didn't know that they were just messing up and just crazy as all get out until the law came.
2: Please do your own version
0: of the Bible.
2: Yes.
0: We talked about this in the Portia Standard verse. And here's the thing. Even when Moses, like he finally starts, you know, there's so much specificity in the law. And it's like, how does he even know to talk about? Because they were already doing it. So this is a response to what's already happening to say, hey, you should not be doing this. That was the purpose of the law, to really kind of expose our sin and not to crush us, but to turn our faces toward true hope.
1: I mean, it's Galatians 3:28.
0: Thank you. 24. Thank you.
1: Well, you're talking about, it says, so then the law was our guardian until Christ came in order that we might be justified by faith. But now that faith has come, we are no longer under a guardian.
0: Correct.
1: For in Christ Jesus, you are all sons of God through faith.
0: 100%.
1: Is that where you get the theme, finding freedom?
0: 100%.
1: Explain this.
0: Honestly, it's all through the book. So I love the way Paul writes, and you will notice this in most of the epistles that Paul writes. He gives you this rich doctrine at the beginning. Like, he lays out what it is that we should be like knowing. He's correcting the error. And then on the back end, he gives us the now what. Like, I always say that the $10 words that I use, orthodoxy and then orthopraxy. Okay. So he gives us what it is, and then he shows what does this look like in practice.
1: What we know, what we do.
0: Right. What we know and what we do. And that's no different here in this book. He's showing us in the beginning part, this is what I want you to know. He's correcting something that they've fallen into error in. He's laying it out, that doctrine. And then when he gets to chapter 5 and 6, he's like, now let me show you what that looks like. So the doctrine first sets them free in that it corrects a mentality that has them bound. They think, I got to add circumcision to me believing in Christ so that I could be saved. In fact, they had been convinced of that from some other religious folks who thought they knew what they were talking about. He's freeing them of a bad mentality. Right. And then he's showing them, now this is what it looks like to walk in freedom on the back end. Not because you're earning something, but this is what happens if you truly believe in Christ and you've been indwelt with the Spirit. Then this is what it looks like to live freely.
2: All right, it's a lot like Ephesians. This is what we know. Yes. This is who he is. And this
0: Colossians, all of them, Romans. If you go through and you look, you will see he gives you that doctrine and then he shows you. So he's giving them a doctrine of, listen, y'all ain't free. What you thinking, your minds are bound because you think that you got to supplement your faith. That's wrong. Mm. He corrects that and urges them, I want you to think freely. This is what the gospel is. And then he tells them on the back end, now this is what this looks like when you live this out.
2: Mom anger happens. The yelling, the snapping, the hiding in the bathroom with cold coffee. But what's really underneath your anger? Mom of four, Janelle Breitenstein, shares practical help and biblical hope in a free 5-session video series. Start today at familylife.com/momanger.
1: So you're a mom. Yeah,
0: I am.
1: You're a wife.
0: Yeah.
1: How do you apply your identity in Christ, finding freedom?
0: Yeah.
1: Walk us into that. What's that look like in your kitchen, in your family room? Are there areas that it really impacts?
0: Yeah. I think the first word that comes to mind is grace. To be married, you need a whole lot of grace.
1: What was that grown about?
2: It's hard to give grace.
0: I know. But here's the thing. If you understand the grace that has been given to you, it's so hard to withhold that grace.
2: Yeah.
0: Me and my husband have gone through situations where he has been what I call, this is real Southern, okay? Flat-footed wrong, okay?
2: Do you say that to him?
0: I do.
2: You are flat-footed wrong, sir.
0: I put the sir on the end.
1: She's got other words she uses. But I've been flat-footed wrong.
2: I thought we were talking about grace here.
1: I'm going to get to it.
0: He has been absolutely wrong, but I've been able to extend grace to him in those things. And that's been informed by the grace that I received from God. Mm. So I think that's the first thing that we see that a book like Galatians. Go ahead.
2: Stop right there. So give us a contrast, because I'm sure there have been times where you haven't extended grace to him.
0: Yes.
2: So tell me the difference of what it looks like when you don't extend grace in his demeanor and his countenance compared to when you do extend grace. Mm-hmm.
0: Yeah, he's not receiving anything that I'm saying. And we know that. You knew that. You asked me a rhetorical question.
2: So when you don't give grace, he's like, I'm out.
0: Yeah.
2: I don't even hear.
0: It's like immediate shutdown because you're crushed. He's crushed. That's essentially when we are graceless, we ultimately crush those that we're engaged. And think about, that would be the same with us. If we didn't have the grace of God, we would be crushed.
2: It's the law. We can't do it.
0: We can't. And here's the thing. That's another thing that Paul says in here. If you're going to try to keep the law, This ain't no I can pick and choose when and how many laws. There's 600 plus laws that were given. If you want to be a keeper of the law, you got to keep all 600 plus of them.
2: That's what I mean. It's a all crushing.
0: It is a crushing. And this is why the purpose of the law was never given, so that we could try to meet it and fulfill it and attain our salvation in that. It was given to expose, for us to see what we needed to see ourselves and how we really aren't that great, but to also see the hope of Christ, what we have.
1: I mean, how do we dig out? Because most marriages, including ours, have been a law-based.
0: Yeah.
1: We would never say
0: you
1: that.
0: You do this, you know. Yeah.
1: But it's like, hey, you said you'd be home at 6. You're not even close to coming home. This has happened multiple times this month.
2: Mm-hmm. Or with our kids.
1: I don't want to give grace. I want you to get home and help me with the kids. I mean, I'd walk in the house and she'd throw a kid at me because she, you know, all day, you know, and I'm feeling like,
2: I've worked hard.
1: Yeah. So, yeah. I mean, and you get stuck. Couples get stuck in that.
2: It's comparing.
1: They would never call it law-based, but it's, you know, it's do for me as much as I'm doing for you. And we always see our input more than the other.
0: Yeah.
1: That's not grace. That's really law. How do you dig out?
0: My aim is, regardless of what my husband does or does not do, I want to be gracious to him.
2: Yes.
0: I want to live in light of the work that the Spirit is doing in my heart.
2: Mm-hmm.
0: And ultimately, whether he does right or not, that ain't got nothing to do with who God is calling me to be. How God is working in my heart. See, sometimes we want to use excuses and we say, well, if he didn't do this, I wouldn't do that.
2: Exactly.
0: And that ain't what the Bible says. Yeah. In fact, when we look in chapter 5, Paul says, and this is what I love to go to this part. Most of us in here probably can name off really quickly the fruit of the Spirit.
2: Yeah.
0: All 9 of them. But I always like to tell people, back up a little bit. Bump back a little bit, because you truly can't understand the beauty and the blessing of the fruit of the Spirit until you see what the works of the flesh are.
2: Oh, yeah. That's
0: and so
2: good.
0: Here's my point that I'm trying to make. If my husband is not going to bring out in me something that ain't already there, let me give you an example. If I'm angry about whatever he's doing, there's a way that I can respond. I can respond with graciousness, with addressing what this is, or I can, as Paul is saying, speak out in fits of anger, rivalries, dissensions, divisions, envy.
1: Done that.
0: You know, so the point that I'm trying to make here is, if it's a work of the flesh, that means the larger problem is I need to be going before the Lord and dealing with it. My husband ain't bringing out, he's not causing this work of the flesh to pop up.
2: I used to say to Dave, you have made me like this.
0: Yeah. And no.
2: And you were saying, no, that's not true. That's already there.
0: It's already there.
1: Okay,
0: exactly.
1: Go to verse 16. You got to tell us, because this is how it applies to marriage, parenting, you name it. Walk by the Spirit
0: and you will not gratify the desires of the flesh.
1: So here's a $1,000 question. What's walk by the Spirit? What's that look like?
0: Well, let's jump on down.
2: I love this.
0: Go on. I mean, here's the thing. I could say a lot of things, but ultimately, the most important thing is what he says.
2: Yes.
0: And so he says, first of all, I'm going to kind of summarize what we see in 17 through 21. First, he tells us, because he's giving us the blueprint. He's saying, walk by the Spirit and you will not gratify the desires of the flesh. He's saying, if we don't know what that is, let me show you what the desires of the flesh are. And he lays that out.
1: Right.
0: He starts saying, hey, and we love to read them first couple of ones, and then we try to skim over the ones in the middle. Because we'd be like, sexual immorality, oh, that's not me. Impurity, not me either. Sensuality, I ain't doing that. I ain't looking. But then he goes, idolatry, sorcery, enmity, strife, jealousy, fits of anger. We like to gloss over those. And you know, you don't know what a fit of anger is. Your husband come in 20 minutes after he said, and you just going off. That is a fit of anger. That is a work of the flesh. He's showing us what it looks like. Now it's like a light clicks. There's an awareness. Oh, this is sinful. This is wrong. Then he goes on down and he says, but the fruit of the Spirit. Now, this is what it looks like when you are walking in step with the Spirit. Love, joy, peace, patience, kindness, goodness, faithfulness, gentleness, self-control. Against such thing, there is no law. And we don't look at this from a performance-based mindset. We look at this as, am I truly walking in step? It's almost like when you're driving your car and you see that check engine light come on, you don't just keep driving the car. And he's not saying, I want you to do more, try harder. He's saying, if these check engine lights are on, if you see this, then maybe you need to go back to the feet of Jesus.
1: And I think a lot of what marriage is and just Christian life is you don't realize he said fruit.
0: Yeah.
1: And I've preached this before where it's like, okay, I don't know how apple trees, orange trees work, but I know they don't go, I need an orange. You know what I mean? Yep. I call that the grunt Christian living. You just grunt it out.
0: Yep.
1: How does a tree produce fruit? They are connected to the root.
0: That's it.
1: And that's why I think Paul, under amazing inspiration of the Holy Spirit, said, no, this is fruit. This is not something you and I can create.
0: Exactly.
1: If it's not working in your marriage, it isn't because your spouse, it's you, me, are not connected and walking by the Spirit. Because when you walk by the Spirit, it's a natural byproduct. It will happen.
2: Yes, but
1: it will
2: happen. And I love this dashboard, the light going on, because I'm just thinking of being a young mom and having kids, and you're just constantly frustrated or angry or you're struggling in your marriage. When I look at all the tension and the anger and the strife that's in my heart, I love that, Portia. Like, you can think, okay, what's going on?
0: Right. What's going on with me?
2: Yep. And I need to go to Jesus. What would you say? Let's say that dashboard, that light's going off. Mm-hmm. What would your prayer sound like?
0: Jesus, help me. Mm-hmm. Lord, help me to respond in a way that brings you glory. Mm. Help me to respond in a way that reflects the love and the grace that you have for me. And so that's the same prayer that I pray when I'm with my husband, when I'm with my daughter. Because listen, an 8-year-old can work your last nerve.
2: I know.
0: They are getting aware of their autonomy and they are like, because it's not so much about them as it is about what Jesus is doing in my own heart.
1: What a great, sort of final word.
2: Yeah.
1: And again, when you said that, I thought, oh, I know a verse in Galatians that sort of captures that. It's a very famous one, Galatians 2:20. It is no longer I who live, but Christ who lives in me. And the life I now live in the flesh, I live by faith in the Son of God who loved me and gave himself for me. I would also say this, her 8-week Bible study is called Finding Freedom, and you can get it at familylifetoday.com. Just click on the link in the show notes. I hope a lot of people get it, because this is literally transformational, not just as a person single, but married and a legacy changing.
2: And I really hope, and I know that this is your prayer too, Portia, this will create a hunger for God's word. Yes. It's rich and deep, and it changes our lives.
0: Absolutely.
1: I mean, we're driving down the road. I'm not kidding. She's doing her 1-year Bible and we're driving. I have heard this 1,000 times. I just love God's word. Can I read it
0: me
1: to you?
0: Too, like, Ed.
1: Yeah. I mean, it really is.
2: Change me.
0: Yeah. Oh, likewise.
2: Yeah.
1: Before we're done today, let me just say this. At Family Life, we really believe strong families can change the world. 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
7: With SRN News, I'm Rich Thomason in Washington. For more than 150 million of us, another day of oppressive heat and humidity as a record-shattering heat wave holds much of the east in its grip. Forecasters say that any relief is still several days away. So hot that in Washington, D.C., the show may not go on. Tonight's traditional Capitol 4th concert may be canceled. Louisiana's attorney general indicted over accusations that she had threatened the jobs of New Orleans leaders who resisted Republican-led judicial reform in the Deep Blue City. Attorney General Liz Merle insists that she's innocent. She says she will not back down. Russia's Vladimir Putin is doubling down, calling severe fuel shortages in Russia not critical, insisting the war on Ukraine will continue to victory. Those fuel shortages caused by Ukrainian attacks on Russia's oil and natural gas facilities. This is SRN News.
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8: This commandment is unique because God establishes the foundation and importance of the family.
9: Dr. Tony Evans says the benefits of honoring our father and mother extend way beyond maintaining harmony in the home.
8: The purpose of this commandment was to hold the nation together.
9: This is the alternative broadcast featuring the timeless biblical teachings from the archives of Dr. Tony Evans. No matter your age or stage of life, the command to honor your father and mother has never lost its relevance. Today, Dr. Evans explains why this principle is about more than family relationships. It's a foundation for personal stability and a healthy society. Let's join him in Exodus chapter 20.
8: This commandment is unique. It is unlike the other nine. It is unique because in it, God establishes the foundation and importance of the family. Today, society is seeking to redefine the family. Society is not only attacking the family, but it is creating a generation of rebels, a generation of children, whether they are small children, teenage children, or adult children, who are rebellious. And having learned rebellion at home, they've taken it to the streets. That rebellion started at home. This commandment is designed, stay with me here, to establish the family as the foundation. Plato, the great philosopher, was not right about a lot, but he was right about this. The saga of a nation is the saga of its families written large. Honor thy father and thy mother, he says, in verse 12, that your days may be prolonged in the land which the Lord your God is going to give you. He says, honor your parents so that we can preserve the land. In other words, if the land is going to be okay, the nation is going to be okay, the society is going to be okay, then that family's got to be okay. Because if that family is not okay, you've now jeopardized the land which the Lord your God has given you. And our land today has been jeopardized. It has been jeopardized in every place because of this commandment that is focused on the family. The purpose of this commandment was to hold the nation together. The nation would be held together by there being a mother and a father, and by that mother and that father teaching children and children learning to honor their parents. All human relationships are based on what a child learns at home. If a child learns that it's okay for a man to slap a woman, he becomes a wife beater. When a child sees there's no responsibility or accountability with mother and father, they're going to learn to be irresponsible and unaccountable. In other words, the imprint is laid at home, which is why mothers, the Bible emphasizes that nothing can conflict or compete with your role in the home, because unless children learn to honor, learn to respect, learn to obey, then somebody else will teach them. He says, honor your father and your mother. Why? Because parents represent God's chain of command. The reason why every teenager who's a Christian should be honoring their parents who are providing and protecting them is that you want God on your side. You see, it's a God thing. It's not just a mother and father thing. Now, I know all of us knows, because all of us have had parents. Parents can tick you off. Sometimes they're unreasonable. Sometimes they bring their moods home from work. So I understand that. But your mindset must be, I'm going to honor the Lord in my status as my parents' son or daughter, and I will obey them without an attitude, without talking back, without being disrespectful. I am going to fulfill my God-given responsibility to them by honoring them. So what else does honor mean? Because this applies to us as adults as well as young people and children. Well, first of all, you are to honor your father and mother. Watch this verbally. Proverbs 30, verse 11 says, there is a kind of man who curses his father and does not bless his mother. When is the last time you blessed your parents? Oh, no, I know about all the times you criticized them. When's the last time you blessed them? When is the last time you complimented them on the good they did rather than simply the bad they've done? When's the last time you thanked your mother and father? Okay, they cook something today you don't like, and you're sitting there, shucks, got this, I don't like this stuff. And so you got a bad attitude, you frowning, and you irritate, because on Thursday, they cook something you don't like, and it shows all over your face. Even if you're scared to say something, it's written all over your face. You don't have to say a word. You know, it's just all over your face that you're irritated. And so you complaining that they cooked something you don't like. But did you thank them that Monday, Tuesday, Wednesday, it was all right? They cooked something you did like. Or do they only know when you are discontent because you never blessed them? When is the last time you thanked them? I don't have to be cold in the winter or hot in the summer, because you keep that air conditioned. You keep me comfortable. You know, I've never thanked you for that. He says a person who honors his parents honors them verbally. Paul says in 1 Timothy 5:1, he praises Timothy's parents for the impact that they've had. Thank you, mother. Thank you, father. They should hear a lot more thanks than they do what they did wrong. Because in most cases, there's some exceptions, but in most cases, they do a lot more right then they do wrong, but they don't hear it. You are to honor them financially. 1 Timothy 5, verses 4, verses 16, says that you are to make a return to your parents. If they need help and you are able to help them, I'm not talking about encouraging irresponsibility. That's not what I'm talking about. But he says, make a return, because look at what they spent on you. Do you know how much it costs to raise a child? For 18 years. And every other day, you come and talk about, give me something. Give me something. I need this. I need this at school. I need, all my friends wearing this. They got these kind of tennis. Can you get me this? They got this kind of stuff. Can you do you know how much money for 18 years they have spent on you? Now they need $100 and you're talking about, I don't have it. Now they just spent hundreds of thousands of dollars on you, but you can't help them. You don't make a return. That's evil. So now I'm talking to a lot of adult parents who have disregarded your mother and father when you could have helped them. Jesus told the Pharisees of his day. He condemned them in Matthew 15, verses 4 to 6. He says, because you're going to church and you're ignoring your family and you have disregarded your parents. You're to honor them relationally. You know what Jesus did? Watch this now. Jesus is on the way to the cross to die, right? He looks back and he says, John, behold your mother. Mother, behold your son. In other words, Jesus is getting ready to die. Mary, his mother, is a widow. He's not going to leave her uncared for. All right? How many people in here have parents stuck in nursing homes and you don't go visit? They're stuck there by themselves and alone, but you're too busy. They weren't too busy when you were sick and they had to stay up all night or take you to the emergency room or hug you. They weren't too busy then. Jesus says, I'm going to make sure, Mary, since I can't care for you, you are cared for. Now, I know every family can't keep every parent based on the particular circumstances in your own home. I understand that, but you are to never let them forget that they're your mother, that they're your father. You are not to dishonor your parents by leaving them to grow old alone. Because they didn't leave you. And even if they did leave you, because I know some of us got fathers that's walked out on us and that kind of stuff, they still did one thing right. You're here. You are to honor them spiritually. How do you do that? Pray with them, and watch this, and forgive them. Pray with them and forgive them. Because I know some of us have been damaged by our parents. Because some of us didn't grow up in Christian homes, and some of us grew up with parents who didn't know how to parent, and they hurt us. What's the spiritual thing to do? Release them. Release them. One, you release yourself, because I can guarantee you something. Let me give you a guarantee. There's not a parent in here who won't need your child to forgive you of something, because it's something you're going to do wrong. Okay? Maybe it wasn't as bad as your parents did to you, but you're going to need your kids to forgive you for some failure in your life. Well, don't expect to get what you're not willing to give. Don't burn the bridge over which you yourself must cross. Bible says that Noah got drunk and he was lewd. It doesn't specify what it was, but he was involved in some lewd act. One of the sons, he had three boys. One of the sons came in and made fun of him. Look at daddy, look at that. It says the other two sons came in and put a covering over him. Some of our parents need a covering. They don't just need to be point figure. Look at what you did. Look at you. You all messed up. You no good. You're a failure. Some of them just need a covering. Yep, you did this wrong. That was a mistake. But because one day I may need a covering, I'm going to give you one. That's honor. Now, let me clarify something about honor. Honor doesn't mean be used. Because I know you can have parents who want to use you up and put you on a guilt trip. All right? Oh, you never come to visit me. Now, you visit them once a week, but they want to be visited five times a day. So they put you on a guilt trip, okay? No. You solve that problem easily. You set a boundary. Mother, father, this is what I'm going to do. I'm going to give you this much a month. I'm going to visit you or call you this often. So expect this, but don't expect beyond this. If I give you beyond that, that's extra. So set a boundary so you don't get used. But don't let the fact they're trying to use you cause you to do nothing, because you still have to honor them.
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8: How else do you honor them? You honor them emotionally. Proverbs 10:1 says, a wise son makes his father glad, but a foolish son is a grief to his mother. Make them happy. What's the last thing you did to make your mom and dad happy? Whether you're in home or you're out of home, but you just did something to make your mom and dad happy. You just made them smile. You know, adults, and particularly older adults, have so much to burden. When was the last time you just made them smile? You criticize them, you complain, you talk about them to your friends. But when was the last time you made your mother's heart, Proverbs 10:1 says, glad? You lifted them up emotionally. That's honor. You say, why do this? Okay, watch this now, because it gets deep right here. And I love the way the New Testament quotes this. This thing is so strong. The New Testament quotes this in the book of Ephesians, chapter 6, verse 1. Children, obey your parents in the Lord. For this is right, honor your father and mother, which is the first commandment with a promise, so that it may be well with you, that you may live long on the earth. All right, here it is. No other commandment has a promise attached to it. Only this one. So this must be a zinger. God is so committed to this commandment, he wanted to put a motivational element to it. He wanted to kind of give you something to motivate you to do this one. And the thing he wanted to give you is he makes two of the most staggering promises to the young person, the teenager, or the adult who honors their parents. He says, I'm going to do two things for you if you follow my chain of command. The first thing I'm going to do is I'm going to watch this. I'm going to watch this increase your quality of life. He says that it may be well with you. In other words, I'm going to make your life better if you make their lives better. Teenagers, if you start complimenting your parents, obeying your parents, encouraging your parents, supporting your parents, God says, then I'm going to look out for you. How's he going to look out for you? I love the way Proverbs chapter 4 puts it. I'll read it to you. Proverbs 4, 10 to 13 says these words. It says, hear my son and accept my saying, and the years of your life will be many. I have directed you in the way of wisdom. I have led you in upright paths. When you walk, your steps will not be impeded. And if you run, you will not stumble. Take hold of an instruction. Do not let it go. Guard her. She is your life. God says, if you honor your parents, I'm going to guide your way. I'm going to guide you through your college. I'm going to help you with your scholarship. I'm going to get in the front of your career. I'm going to help you meet your mate. I'm going to guide you through your family. I'm going to work with you because you work with me and working with them. All right, now let me tell you what's happened. Some of us as adults are living under a curse. God is not responding to us because we have dishonored our parents. So you can pray till you blue in the face. If you're dishonoring God's chain of command, as I've described it here today, you're dishonoring God and you are living under a curse. Exodus 21, 17 says, cursed is the man who dishonors his parents. He's cursed. So there could be some adults here today and you are cursed because you have dishonored mother and father. But not only is he going to give you a better quality of life, watch this now. He says, so that it may be well with you and so that you may live long on the earth. He's going to give you a longer quantity of life. Guess what God says? If you honor your parents, I'll extend your lifespan. Well, what does that mean? Here's what it means. It means honoring your parents allows you to live out your divinely ordained years. In other words, you won't die early. You won't die before your time. You'll make all the years you were supposed to have. Now, that's going to be different from every individual, but you will live long. You will live out your divinely ordained days. There are many kids in the grave now because they learned to dishonor at home and it caught up with them. And they're in the grave. Parents said, don't hang out with those kids. I don't like that kid. Don't hang out with those kids. They hung out with those kids. And now they done gone down the tubes with those kids. Don't go over there. You disobeyed. And because I've done many a funeral of a young person who dishonored at home and his life was cut short. You see, how many of our parents told us don't cross the street? You know what they were doing? Saving our lives. Don't play with electricity. You know what they were doing? Saving our lives. God says, this thing is so important to me that you get to live out your divinely ordained days. So let's bring this to a conclusion. What do we do? Listen to me now. We're just going to give you a couple of points. Then we're going to close. First of all, to every parent who's here, make it easy, not hard, for your kids to honor you. Don't give them overtime work. Be honorable so that it's easy to honor. And here's the principle. Listen, parents, you got a child or a teenager. Here it is. Rules without relationship lead to rebellion. Now, I know we as parents, we love to say, you do it because I said so. You just do it because I've said so. Now, you never hug them. You never compliment them. You never pray for them. You never pray with them. You never encourage them, but you'll give them a rule in a minute. And if you don't hurry up and do what I said, I'm going to take my belt off and I'm going to wear you out. Listen to me. Rules without relationship will always lead to rebellion. If you want to be honored by your children, they should know more of your love and encouragement than your threats. Now, that's right. There are times when you threaten, there are times when you spite, there are times when you punish. But that shouldn't be what the norm is. Maybe they're giving you so much trouble because they don't see anything to honor. You're never there for them. You're never part of their world. No. If you have teenagers, here's how this works. Real simple rule for teenagers, because how many of y'all dealing with a little rebellion in the teenage years? Okay. All right. Here's how this works. It's real simple. Based on the sermon today, here's what you do. You say, okay, give them the boundary. Whatever the boundaries are, you have to have your schoolwork done before you look at television. You have to, whatever those boundaries are, these are your boundaries. As long as you keep your boundaries, then we're going to be fine. And all you're going to experience from me is your love and encouragement, and I'm going to press you on. Now, when you step over the line, that's an infraction. And here's how this works. Teenagers, this is going to work for you. I'm going to give you something to help you out if you're a teenager. If you keep the boundaries, then we're going to expand the lines. We're going to increase your freedom. We're going to increase your flexibility. We're going to trust you with more because I could trust you with less. So since I could trust you with this much, you can look forward, just like God has given a promise here, you can look forward for me to blessing you with more. But if I can't trust you with this, then you will not get more and what you have may shrink. Is that simple? You can earn more freedom or earn less freedom by your honor, respect, and obedience. But make sure they don't have to guess at the boundaries. Make sure they know clearly what the boundaries are. You meet on them once a month to repeat them and go through them, and they know the consequences for breaking them. Secondly, teenagers who are living at home, begin affirming your parents' strength and obeying their guidelines that they set up. If your job is to do the dishes, do the dishes. If your job is to clean the room, don't clean half of it, clean all of it. If your job is to do the homework first, do the homework first. In other words, let your parents know that you want to please God by obeying them. If you're an adult child and you're no longer living at home, some of you in here today need to make a phone call. You need to call and say, you know what? I've complained about you, but I've never thanked you for all the blood, sweat, and tears you gave me. I never thanked you for caring for me when I was sick. You know, I just complained when you didn't do what I wanted, but I never thanked you. You write a letter. You say, what if my parents are dead? Then you get on your knees and you thank God for it.
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1: The woman walked gingerly up each step to the church's sanctuary for that night's prayer service. A man passing by said, "One step at a time. Take it easy." His words were meant to encourage the woman and may have given her the boost she needed to reach the top. In our faith journey, we may feel tempted to quit when the path seems too long or difficult. Yet in these moments, we can find solace in the words the prophet Isaiah spoke to comfort the Israelites. He told them God would eventually redeem them from their decades of captivity in Babylon, and he reminded them that God wasn't like powerless idols. Almighty God, who created the heavens and earth, will not grow tired or weary, and he strengthens the weak. Those who hope in the Lord will renew their strength. They will soar on wings like eagles. They will run and not grow weary. They will walk and not be faint, says Isaiah 40, verse 31. Isaiah's words encouraged the Israelites, and we can receive strength from the same everlasting God they were trusting. Let's walk by faith, day by day, and one step at a time. As we continue to hope in the one true God, He will help us walk, run, and soar for His glory. Today's encouragement was provided by Our Daily Bread Ministries.
2: The United States' 250th birthday calls for a lot of fireworks, but Washington, D.C.'s July 4th celebration is aiming to break a world record this year. The current record was set in the Philippines 10 years ago. For over 40 minutes, more than 850,000 fireworks will be launched from 10 different sites, including the Lincoln Memorial Reflecting Pool and 8 barges on the Potomac River. The display will last twice as long as a typical D.C. Independence Day celebration, and event organizers are expecting over 1 million people to gather for the spectacle. The fireworks show will be the grand finale after a full day of festivities, including a large parade, aircraft flyovers, and special performances. Holidays are fun, but Hebrews 11 reminds us that we are longing for a better country where King Jesus reigns. The freedom we have from sin in Christ, we will celebrate forever. I'm David Wolin at haventoday.org.
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7: Israel is going to be saved, but before the day of their salvation comes, there's going to come this terrible day when they line up with the wrong ruler, the wrong one. And you know what's

0: the Antichrist. But what does the Antichrist do? Should you fear this man? And if he comes to power, does that mean God is not in complete control of the world at all times? John MacArthur has answers today on Grace to You as he continues his study called The Return and Reign of Jesus Christ. Now, with a look at some frightening aspects of events yet to come, here's John MacArthur.
1: Those of you who have been with us for our study of this wonderful book are well aware of the tremendous prophetic importance that it carries. And we have really covered so much of the prophetic picture, all the way from the history of the time of Zechariah, clear to the coming of the Lord Jesus Christ, and many, many events in between. And one of the most significant events that is on the horizon prophetically is the rise of an individual that is commonly known as the Antichrist. And as we come to Zechariah chapter 11, we come face to face with this human being. He's not a demon, and he's not a fallen angel in that sense. He's not Satan. He is a human being, the most anti-God, rebellious human being yet to arrive on the scene. In the context of Zechariah chapter 11, he appears as the false shepherd. Zechariah tells us in these three little verses that Israel is going to accept this false shepherd. Now, let me give you a quick review. Now, it's not going to last long, so listen. This is a chapter about shepherds, remember? The first three verses discuss the ravage of the wailing shepherds. The prophet in this chapter is acting. Remember, we told you he's like putting on a play in front of the people in the city. And he's acting out a part. And the chapter begins with the ravage of the wailing shepherds. The first thing you see is some shepherds are crying and wailing. Why? Because he is predicting the destruction of Jerusalem. And the ravages and the wailing and the spoil, it's going to take place. Desolation is coming. That's the first three verses. In 70 AD it came. And then we saw the rejection of the true shepherd. Not only the ravage of the wailing shepherd, but the rejection of the true shepherd. And from verse 4 to 14, Zechariah acted out the rejection of Jesus Christ. Somehow, he played the part of the coming shepherd and dramatized for the people what they were going to do to the Christ. He even discusses the betrayal of Judas in verses 12 to 14. There was a price, 30 pieces of silver, cast in the house of the Lord, ultimately given to a potter. All of that was fulfilled in the death of Jesus Christ. So Zechariah here is like a play actor. He stands on the stage, which is Jerusalem, in the time in which he lived, to the people who had come back from the captivity, and he says, look what's in your future, people. First of all, there is the wailing of shepherds who have been ravaged and destroyed. And the reason they have been is because when the true shepherd comes, you won't receive him. And then he goes and acts that very thing out in verses 4 to 14. And then when he hits verse 15, he talks about the reception of the false shepherd. He says, what is so strange is that while you have rejected the true shepherd, in the end you will receive a false one. What a mix-up. What an exchange. Now notice this. There's a gap from verse 14 to verse 15 that jumps all the way from 70 AD to the Great Tribulation. When Jesus came into the world, they refused Jesus. They crucified him about 30 AD. About 40 years later, 70 AD, the prophecy of this chapter was fulfilled. The land was wiped out. And that came because they rejected the true shepherd. Now in verse 15, he says, I want you to act out one more part, Zechariah. I want you to take the instruments of a foolish shepherd. Put on your foolish shepherd costume. You say, what's that? I haven't got any idea, but they must have known what it was. I'll give you a hint in a minute. And he says, you act out the foolish shepherd because that's the one they're going to receive. And that's exactly what they do. Daniel 9:27, they make a covenant with the prince for the time of the tribulation. They line up with him. Israel does. And so the message of the chapter flows very clearly. It says that before the destruction of Jerusalem, God will appear in the person of Christ to shepherd Israel. Only the poor of the flock will receive the word of the true shepherd, and the rest will reject him. And the good shepherd king would be valued no more than a slave, and they'd sell him cheap. And as a result of that, God would come against them in judgment.

0: death, famine, war, civil strife, and their nation would be destroyed. And then, shock of all shocks, they've done that to the true shepherd, and when the false shepherd comes along, they're going to accept him. Now, as we look at verse 15, it deals with his character. As we look at verse 16, it deals with his work. As we look at verse 17, it deals with his punishment. Let's look at verse 15. And the Lord said to me, take unto thee yet the instruments of a foolish shepherd. Now, he is going to play the part of Antichrist. He has just played the part of Christ. He will now play the part of Antichrist. So I told you last time, this is not something uncommon to the prophets. Frequently, they acted out a part to illustrate a truth. That's what he's doing. Now you say, what are the instruments of a foolish shepherd? Well, I don't really know that. Maybe a broken staff. It'd be pretty stupid to go out and try to shepherd a flock of sheep if your staff was broken. Maybe a big club with metal on it that you'd use to beat the sheep into submission. That would be an instrument of a foolish shepherd rather than tenderly care for the sheep. I don't know what it is. Some have said it was a great club instead of a gentle staff, but whatever it was, he dressed up like a guy who was really be a stupid shepherd to be in those clothes with those instruments. And he says, there's coming a foolish shepherd. Now, I want you to know something about the word foolish. The word foolish in the Old Testament is a synonym for wicked. A synonym for wicked. And I'm not even going to take the time to show you all of the verses that make those two things synonymous. Particularly are they made synonymous in the Proverbs in many, many places. It equates the wicked with the fool. His own iniquities, Proverbs 5:22, his own iniquity shall take the wicked, and he shall be held with the cords of his sin, and he shall die without instruction. In the greatness of his foolishness, he will go astray. So the foolishness and the iniquity are co-equal. The foolish shepherd is the evil one. It's the fool who says in his heart, what? There's no God. In other words, he lives wickedly in rebellion against God. It doesn't mean that he's retarded mentally or anything. It doesn't mean that his mind is less than adequate. It simply means he is wicked. He is vile. He is evil. He is unrighteous. He is sinful. And that's the character of this particular shepherd. He is a wicked shepherd. And so he says, you play the part of a wicked shepherd. A wicked shepherd might have a club instead of a staff. I don't know. That's his character, a wicked shepherd. He comes along, the Antichrist does, like he's going to shepherd the whole world. And they buy it, see. And they turn around one day and it isn't a staff in his hand at all. It's a club and he starts slaughtering them. He lets the false church exist in Revelation 17. He lets it's called the whore, the prostitute, the false church. The true church is gone. He lets the false church go along, and finally he devours it and slaughters them. He lets Israel go along for 3.5 years. Then he moves in and starts to slaughter the Jews, and he kills 2 out of every 3. He is a wicked, godless shepherd. Let's look at his work in verse 16. And I want you to notice a very interesting note here. For lo, I will raise up a shepherd in the land. Did you note that? Who is it that permits this shepherd to even arrive? It's God, isn't it? Nothing ever happens outside the plan and the sovereignty of God. God is no victim. God is not biting his nails, hoping that nothing goes awry. God is not second-guessing Satan. God is even allowing those things to occur. You go right back to the book of Job for this, don't you? And everything that Satan ever did to Job, he did because God allowed him to do it and drew the boundaries on it. And God allows Satan his final fling, and he allows this guy to come. And when he comes, look at the character. Look at the kind of shepherd he is. He will not visit those that are cut off. Now, what this basically means in the Hebrew, without going into a lot of detail, is sheep who are in the process of dying because they're cold, because they're separated from the flock, because they've been attacked by an animal and they're wounded and they're way off somewhere else. They're in the process of dying. He doesn't bother to go out and take care of them. If they're not right there, he has no concern. The true shepherd, what does he do? He goes and finds that little sheep that's cold. He goes and finds that sheep that's lost. He finds that sheep that's wounded. He finds the sheep that somehow got separated from the flock and is around the back of a hill. But this one does not. He isn't even interested at all in saving the wounded and the cold. He doesn't even look for them. Secondly, he doesn't seek the young one. He has no concern for the little lambs who are the ones that get lost. No concern for the little lamb who can't quite make it over the little hedge that every other sheep was able to go over. No concern. The true shepherd leaves the 99 to find the little lamb that's lost. Not this shepherd. He doesn't care about the wounded and the cold, and he doesn't care about the young. Further, he doesn't heal that which is broken. One of the concerns that a shepherd had was broken limbs. Frequently, a sheep would break a leg. A good shepherd would make a splint to provide for the broken leg. Not this shepherd. The shepherd isn't interested in binding the broken legs. He isn't interested in salving the wounds. Not at all. Further, nor feed that which stands still. Now, most commentators feel that that which stands still refers to the firm, strong sheep. They're just standing still. They require a minimum of help. They don't have to be chased. They don't have to be found. They don't have to be mended. Nothing needs to be done except to just feed them. And he doesn't even do that. To the strong who need the least help, he is no help at all. To the weak and the wounded and the cold and the dying, he is absolutely indifferent. Totally unconcerned. Well, by this time, if you were in Zechariah's day and you were sitting there and you were watching Zechariah doing this little act, you'd say, this is some crummy shepherd. This would be, you wouldn't buy this shepherd. This is all the opposite of every shepherd you ever knew. You gotta be kidding. Who ever heard of such a shepherd who doesn't go out and find those that are cold and wounded? What kind of shepherd doesn't help little lambs? What kind of shepherd doesn't fix broken bones? What kind of shepherd doesn't even feed the strong sheep that are no trouble at all? Well, what kind of a shepherd is this? Well, he does do some things. Well, you say, what does he do? Look at the end of verse 16. He eats the flesh of the fat sheep. What? What kind of a shepherd is this? He eats his own flock? Yeah, the fat ones. He is greedy. He is selfish. He feeds on the fat of the sheep rather than feeding the sheep. He eats them. Listen to this. When the Antichrist comes, it's all hearts and flowers for 3.5 years. And then the abomination of desolations, and he begins to eat Israel. He begins to feed on Israel. He begins to slaughter Israel. And Jesus said in Matthew 24, run for the mountains when it happens. There is a slaughter like no slaughter ever before. It shall come to pass, Zechariah 13:8, two parts in the land shall be cut off and die. The third shall be left. And even the third will go through fire and refine as silver and gold. He's going to kill two out of every three. He's going to slaughter Gentile believers, everyone that doesn't take his mark. He'll slaughter them from one end of the world to the other. Only God in his mercy spares one third of Israel, hiding them away in Edom, securing them. But he begins to eat the sheep. And then there's a most unbelievable phrase, and tear their hoofs in pieces. Translation is claws, but it really refers to hoofs, case of sheep. You say, well, what is this doing? Well, have you ever eaten spare ribs when you're really hungry and you want every morsel? You ever eaten a pork chop the same way or a T-bone steak and you're bending the bone, you're getting it there, you're scraping in there. Your wife has just told you there's no dessert and you're going to get everything. Yeah, yeah. And you literally are tearing the bones apart. Sometimes you do it with chicken. You watch people, you give them a wing and they'll spend a half an hour on it. That's this guy. He is not only eating the flesh of the fat, but he's tearing the hoofs to pieces to get every morsel, to consume every last bit. Well, you say, Were the people in Zechariah's day shocked? Of course. This was absolutely opposite everything they ever knew about a shepherd. It's inconceivable that a shepherd would ever behave this way. But this is the shepherd that they will receive. They turned their back on the real one, and this is the one they wanted. And this is the one they're going to get. You know, when I think about that, it's really a sad thing. You know, I have great love for Israel. I tell Jewish people all the time that my best friends in the whole wide world are all Jewish. That's right, all of them are Jewish. My best friends. Moses, Abraham, David, Jesus, Paul, Peter, James, John, they're all Jewish. And I wish I was Jewish for one good reason. I would like to live and go, if I was Jewish and I could make it through the tribulation and be one of the one-third. But that's not going to work because I'm already saved and I got to go in the rapture. But if it was possible, I'd like to be Jewish and not get saved till the tribulation. And then I could live in the kingdom in my physical body. And then I could really see what it would be like to be a physical person in the kingdom. As it is, I'm going to be a glorified person in the kingdom. I'm not complaining, God. I'm going to be there. But you know, when I think about Israel and the love I have for Israel, and I love to go there. In fact, I'm trusting the Lord that I'll be able to go soon again. And I think about the fact that Israel is going to be saved, but before the day of their salvation comes, there's going to come this terrible day when they line up with the wrong ruler. The wrong one. And you know what's so sad about it is they're going to have such great hope and such great anticipation and such great expectation and such great confidence that this is the guy and this is it, see? And it isn't. And who they think is a shepherd is none other than one who's going to devour them down to the very hoof. So we see his character and his work and then his punishment. Verse 17. This is what the Hebrew says. Woe, worthless shepherd, forsaker of the flock. Woe, worthless shepherd, forsaker of the flock. Woe. Now there's that term. That has to do with a curse again. Curse you. Woe to you, worthless shepherd, forsaker of the flock. God will judge you, and look how it happens. The sword shall be upon his arm and on his right eye. His arm shall be completely dried up and his right eye utterly darkened. Now, this is interesting. The arm refers to strength. The right arm is always the symbol of strength. God is going to come with a sword of judgment and is going to cut off his right arm. And it's going to wither and shrivel. It's going to be severed and it's going to shrivel into nothing, which means his power will be torn away. And his eye, what did I say the eye refers to? Intelligence. His intelligence will be turned into idiocy, as it were, utterly darkened. He won't know right from wrong, up from down, in from out. The sword of God's vengeance will fall. Now, this indication is also prophesied, this judgment, in many other passages. Back in Daniel again, look with me at chapter 7. And in Daniel 7, we find again a reference to the coming judgment on this individual. This is most interesting. The Antichrist is going to get this great power. He's going to start to tear and shred the people of God. And then the Lord is going to come in judgment on him. We find this judgment indicated in many places, really. But I think Daniel 7:9 will give you a little bit of a picture to start with. And I beheld till the thrones were placed, and the Ancient of Days did sit, whose garment was white as snow, and the hair of his head like pure wool. His throne was like the fiery flame, and his wheels as burning fire. Fiery stream issued and came forth from before him. Now here's the idea of God, and he's just seeing all of his majesty and his wonder and his glory, and he sees it like pure wool and flames and wheels burning and fire coming out and all this majesty of God's holiness. 1,000,000s ministered to him and 10,000 times 10,000 stood before him. This is the angelic host. The judgment was set and the books were open. And I beheld then because of the voice of the great words which the horn spoke, the horn being the Antichrist, I beheld even till the beast was slain and its body destroyed and given to the burning flame. And as for the rest of the beasts, they had their dominion taken away, yet their lives were prolonged for a season and time. There were four beasts in Daniel's image. Remember that? There was the Babylonian Empire, the Medo-Persian Empire, the Greek Empire, and the Roman Empire. There was a time when all four of those were really conquered, but they had a little life left. They went on. Some of their power was still retained. But in the case of this fourth, the beast who rules the revived Roman Empire, the Antichrist, he will be destroyed and there will be no thing remaining. There will be nothing left, no little bit of dominion remaining after his case. It says the beast will be slain, its body destroyed, and given to the burning flame. Not like the others, whose dominion was taken away, yet their lives were prolonged. He will lose his power and his life at the same time. Now, as you go over in the same chapter to verse 24, it's the same thing again, the ten horns. I'm not going to go into all of this. Out of this kingdom are ten kings. These are the revived Roman Empire nations. And out of this is going to arise the Antichrist. Verse 25, he will speak great words against the Most High. He'll wear out the saints by slaughtering them as the shepherd that eats the fat of the flock. And he'll do this for a while, a time, times, and dividing of a time. A time would be one, times would be two, dividing would be a half, 3.5 years, he'll do this. But something's going to change. The judgment shall sit, they shall take away his dominion to consume and destroy him unto the end. Destruction is going to come. And then, of course, Christ is going to reign. God is going to reign. Chapter 8 of Daniel, verse 23, in the latter times of their kingdom, when the transgressors are come to the full, a king of fierce countenance. Now, incidentally, that's another name for Antichrist. In Daniel, he is called many things, the little horn, the willful king, the king of fierce countenance, and the prince that shall come. All four of those refer to the same individual. And the king of fierce countenance shall stand up. His power shall be mighty, not by his own power. Who's behind him? Satan. He shall destroy wonderfully. In other words, he shall create wonder and awe at his destruction. He shall prosper, continue, destroy the mighty and the holy people. Through his policy, he shall cause deceit to prosper and so forth and so forth. But at the end of the verse, he shall, when he stands up against the prince of princes, who's that? Well, it's the same as the king of kings. The prince of princes, king of kings, and lord of lords is all Jesus Christ. He shall be broken without hand. In other words, there won't even be a struggle. He'll just be shattered. Broken. In Revelation chapter 19, listen to this. And the beast was taken, it's the same individual, Antichrist, and his cohort, the false prophet, and they were cast alive into a lake of fire burning with brimstone. Chapter 20, verse 10. And the devil that deceived them was cast into the same lake of fire and brimstone, where the beast and the false prophet are, and shall be tormented day and night forever and ever. Now he's going to be destroyed in the sense of his dominion and sent to hell forever with Satan and all those who occupy Satan's kingdom. It's going to happen. Now that's what Zechariah 11:17 is saying. God is going to judge this false shepherd severely.
1: You're listening to Grace to You, the Bible teaching ministry of John MacArthur. Today, John showed you how Christ will one day defeat Satan and set up his earthly kingdom. That glorious hope is the subject of John's current study, The Return and Reign of Jesus Christ. Now, friend, whether you're studying Zechariah or some other book of the Bible, John was convinced that anyone, whether a longtime pastor or a new believer, anyone can know God's Word. In fact, John built his ministry on the principle that Scripture can be studied and understood and applied to all of life. John MacArthur had some comments in studio about that. Here's what he said.
2: Well, that is the point, isn't it? God revealed himself. Scripture is not supposed to be oblique. It's not supposed to be confounding. It's not supposed to be mysterious. It is to be understood. A wayfaring man, though he be a fool, need not err, the Old Testament says. The New Testament talks about a child can understand, and this is revelation. I think what makes some people think it's confusing is because they've never really diligently attempted to understand it, and because their minds are filled with all kinds of ideas, notions, philosophies, and religious thoughts that somehow have to be navigated in order to get to a true understanding. You got to sort of undo, you know, what you've thought about in the past. So, but with a pure mind and with the Holy Spirit, the Bible can be understood. And I think every Christian must understand it. You know, one of the reasons there was a Reformation was because the Catholic Church said we can't put the Bible in the hands of people.
3: Yeah.
2: You know, only the church is the true interpreter of Scripture. We got to keep the Bible away from the people. And, you know, if in the English world, Tyndale comes along and says, I want to get the Bible in the hands of every plowboy in England. Of course, they killed him for it. But every person can understand the Bible. And that's what launched me, well, way back in 1997 to bring out the MacArthur Study Bible. It is a Bible with a text of Scripture, and at the bottom of every page, I try to explain every verse. And they're simple, straightforward explanations. One of the things that makes it easy to understand the Bible is to take it in its context. If you just pick a verse out of the air and a verse here and a verse there, you don't really have a context. But if you're reading the Bible, the flow of the Bible itself helps you interpret it, and then with some aids at the bottom of the page, you can really get a deep understanding of Scripture. The MacArthur Study Bible will be a library in your hands to understand the Word of God from Genesis to Revelation. So contact our ministry today. 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
1: 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And now for the entire Grace to You staff, I'm Phil Johnson. Remember to watch Grace to You television on Sunday on DirecTV Channel 378. And then be back next week when John MacArthur looks at how God will save Israel from its enemies and what Israel's salvation will mean for the rest of the world. We'll continue John's study, The Return and Reign of Jesus Christ, with another half hour of Unleashing God's Truth, one verse at a time, on Monday's Grace to You.
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5: With SRN News, I'm Rich Thomason in Washington. From north to south, it's as hot as a July 4th firecracker across the eastern part of the country. Not only heat, but all that humidity makes for sauna-like conditions going into the holiday weekend. Scott Klebauer at the National Weather Service says there's no relief, even at night.
6: I noticed this morning that a lot of areas up and down the I-95 corridor, were actually struggling to even get below 80 in some cases.
5: Well over 150 million of us are feeling the heat. Triple-digit temperatures in Washington, D.C. already forcing schedule changes for some Independence Day events and possibly the cancellation of some other events. Air conditioners running full tilt along with energy-hungry data centers raising concerns about the electric grid. With any relief from the heat, still a few days off. Heat in the east, wildfires continue raging across the west. 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
3: Decades ago, a popular song gave words to the battle for control between men and women and the dating relationship.
8: You don't own me. 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
9: How many of you are familiar with that song?
3: Nancy DeMoss Wolgemuth played that song at a women's gathering.
9: Lots of hands, you're dating yourselves.
3: The song is called
9: You Don't Own Me,
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9: Popular song, I think it was number 2 on the charts in 1964.
8: You don't own me. 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
9: That song quintessentially expressed the mindset of the early 60s, didn't it? You don't own me. I'm not just one of your many toys. Don't say I can't go with other boys. Don't tell me what to do. Don't tell me what to say.

0: Now, that may have been popular in 1964, but am I right in saying that that is essentially the mantra of every human heart in every era? Don't tell me what to do. Well, the gospel calls us to a mindset that is totally contrary to that way of thinking.
1: We're about to explore that gospel-centered way of thinking on Revive Our Hearts with Nancy DeMoss Wolgemuth, author of Adorned. It's Friday, July 3rd. I'm Dana Gresh. Don't tell me what to do,
0: what to do, what to do, what to do. We've been looking at the True Woman Manifesto, and we've been saying that we declare our desire and intent to be true women of God. By His grace and in humble dependence on His power, we will. And then we're looking at 15 statements that express how we will live in accordance with what we've said we affirm. And we're talking today about the second we will statement. We will gladly yield control of our lives to Christ as Lord. We will say, yes, Lord, to the word and the will of God. What a contrary message to what we just heard. You don't own me. Don't tell me what to do. We're saying we are glad to be owned by Christ, and we will say yes, Lord, to Him. I was working on this program when I had some guests in my home, and the mom who has a number of little children said to her little girl, her five-year-old little girl, don't do that. And then she saw that her little girl wasn't paying attention, and the mom said, yes, Mom. Now, what she meant when she said, yes, Mom, was tell me that you heard what I said. Acknowledge that you heard it and that you're agreeing to it and that you agree that if you don't agree, there will be consequences. That's all in yes, Mom. Well, I thought about that because I was working on this session about saying, yes, Lord. Yes, Lord. We agree. We heard what you said. We're acknowledging that you said it and we're agreeing to live by it. This we will statement says we will gladly yield control of our lives. When we talk about submission to Christ as Lord, surrender to Him, we're not talking about something that's coerced. We're saying it is a privilege. It is a blessing to live under His control for many reasons, but not the least of which is that, like sheep, we are stupid. We need leadership. We need oversight. We're not wise enough to run our own lives. Now, this we will statement, we will gladly yield control of our lives to Christ as Lord, flows out of the one we talked about the last time, which is love for God. We will seek to love the Lord our God with all our heart, soul, mind, and strength. You cannot separate submission to God from love for God. That's why we started with love for God, because when you love Him with all your heart, then it will not be a burden. It will not be a threat to bring your life under His lordship. There's a great picture of that in Exodus chapter 21, beginning in verse 2. And this is back in the Old Testament law. It's just a picture of what we're talking about. The passage says in verse 2, when you buy a Hebrew slave, he shall serve 6 years. And in the seventh, he shall go out free for nothing. Then verse 5, but if the slave plainly says, I love my master, I will not go out free, then his master shall bring him to God, and he shall bring him to the door or the doorpost, and his master shall bore his ear through with an awl, and he shall be his slave forever. A bond slave. Here's a servant who says, after 6 years, I am free to go. But I love my master. He has provided for me. He has met my needs. He's a good master, and I want to stay in his service forever. And he became a bond slave. We are called to be bond slaves of Jesus Christ. Yes, Lord, what is your pleasure? What is your will? What do you want me to do with my life? You are in control. But we give Him that control. We yield that control to Him as Lord with hearts that realize that He has loved us. He has provided for us. He has met our needs. And our surrender to Him is a response of love. I love my master. Are there things about the Christian life that I find hard or challenging or distasteful at times? Of course. Are there things that God asked me to do that I'd rather not do? Of course. My flesh often goes contrary to the will of God. But I'll tell you what, ladies, when it comes down to it, I love my master. And I know that if he gives me direction, he knows it's for my good, it's for my best interest. I trust him, I trust his heart. And I have said to my master, going back to when I was a little girl, by the time I was 5 or 6 years old, there was this conscious awareness that he is Lord. He is my Lord. And I had said to him, I want to be your bond slave for the rest of my life. Now, have there been moments when I would like to have taken that back for a little bit? Of course. But God always keeps bringing me back to this point. I love my master, and I want to be his bond slave. I will gladly yield control to him. The basis for this yes, Lord mindset, this surrendered way of thinking, is that we trust God. We believe that he is God, that his word is true, that his ways are good, that his will is best. And that really is the heart of the matter when it comes to surrender to Christ as Lord. Do you trust him? Do you believe that he loves you? Do you believe that he has your best interests at heart, that he would never do anything but what is best for you? And that's why it's so important that we get to know who God is. You can't trust someone that you don't know. And if your view of God is skewed or distorted or wrong, you don't realize how wise he is, how loving he is, how trustworthy he is, then you're going to always be wondering, why would I trust him enough to yield control to him? And let me say, by the way, to you younger women, I'm so glad to see some younger girls with us today. I can remember being at your season of life and in the journey, as I still am, of getting to know God. But there's so much more I know about him today than I did back then. And it took faith to say, Lord, what I know of you, I trust. And what I know of you, I will submit myself to. But I'm so thankful I've been in a journey of getting to know him better. Because the better I know him, the more I realize he really is worthy of my trust and my wholehearted surrender. There's such a battle for control that goes on in our hearts, isn't there? We will gladly yield control of our lives. Even that wording suggests that it's not always easy, that sometimes our will conflicts with his will. But as you read the scripture, you see that the wind, the waves, nature, demons obey his word. How can we resist him? Every part, every area of my life is to be under the control of his spirit. Is there any area of your life where you haven't yielded control? Where you are reserving the right to make the final decision? Any area of your life? We will yield control to Christ as Lord. That, by the way, is the number one cutting edge commitment. We have 12 of them in our ministry. We call them cutting edge commitments. And the number one cutting edge commitment of this ministry is the Lordship of Christ and the authority of Scripture. And here's how it reads. Our lives and ministry must be built on a non-negotiable lifetime commitment to the Lordship of Christ and the authority of Scripture. His word must determine our philosophy, direct our decision-making, and reign supreme over every area of our lives. That's just a way of stating what this statement is in the True Woman Manifesto. We will gladly yield control of our lives to Christ as Lord. Now, we need to remind ourselves that he is Lord. We're not making him Lord. He is Lord. All authority in heaven and on earth has been given to me, Jesus said in Matthew chapter 28. And in his message on the day of Pentecost, Peter said, "Let all Israel be assured of this. God has made this Jesus, whom you crucified, both Lord and Christ." Now, if Jesus is Lord, and he is, the implication of that is that he deserves our absolute, unquestioning obedience. We have to do what he says to do. And Jesus asked in Luke chapter 6, "Why do you call me Lord, Lord, but you don't do what I tell you?" See, it doesn't do any good to say, "Yes, Lord," if in your heart you're not yielding control to him as Lord. And by the way, the great model of this is the obedience of Christ to the will of his Father. He gladly yielded control. He submitted to the will of his Father. Psalm chapter 40, repeated in the book of Hebrews. "Then I said, behold, I have come. In the scroll of the book, it is written of me. I delight to do your will, O my God. Your law is within my heart." Jesus said, God, I love you and I delight to do your will. Your law is within my heart. I have a heart for your law. That's the example we have in Christ. And as he lives in us and fills us, he will put his law within our hearts. And he will give to us not just a grudging obedience to God's law and to God's ways, but a delight to do the will of God. And I should point out that this heart to yield control to Christ as Lord is an evidence of true salvation. If you're not saying, yes, Lord, with your lips and with your life, you have no basis to have assurance that you are a child of God. Dr. Bill Bright, who's now with the Lord, was the founder of Campus Crusade for Christ. He's a dear friend of our family for many years, and I came across this illustration in something he wrote a number of years ago. He said, one day I was talking to a young man who was somewhat of a prodigal. I said to him, do you believe in Jesus? Yes. Do you believe he died for your sins? Yes. He had grown up in the church and even gone to Christian schools, but he had turned his back on the Lord. I replied, what is going to happen to you when you die? He said, I'll go to heaven. I said, are you sure? Absolutely sure. And I said, this is Dr. Bright speaking, are you willing to do God's will and surrender your own will to his will? Quite bluntly, he answered, no. I had to be totally honest with him and replied, then you are not a Christian. He said, that's your opinion against mine. I said, no, that's what God's word says. I explained to him that if anyone is not willing to do God's will, he had better take inventory because the scripture clearly teaches, and here he quoted 1 John chapter 2, verses 3 and 4, by this we know that we have come to know him, if we keep his commandments. Whoever says, I know him, but does not keep his commandments, is a liar, and the truth is not in him. So often today we have people in our churches who are living in willful, known, unrepented of sin, yet claiming to be Christians. Some of you have children who are prodigals, and they're living in willful sin, perhaps an immoral lifestyle, living in overt, known rebellion. But you're saying, oh, they made a decision for Christ when they were 3 years old. I know my child's a Christian. I'm just praying he'll come back to God. Your child may not be a Christian at all. Don't assume that your child is a Christian or your mate or yourself if there's no evidence that you have a heart to say, yes, Lord, to obey God. What you may need to be praying for your mate or your child is, Lord, bring them to recognize that they are not a Christian, that they need to be born again, that they are lost. Don't let them be resting on a false assurance, professing something that there is no evidence that they possess. You see, when we say that a person can make a decision for Christ and then live any way they want to live, we're implying that salvation is a profession at a point in time that doesn't necessarily change the way you live, that doesn't require surrendering your life to Christ as Lord. And sadly, this has been characteristic of so much evangelism that's been done in the last century. And as a result, there are millions and millions of people in this country, people in your church and mine, who think that they are Christians, but who really are not. There's no heart to obey God. Now, some of you are saying, oh, but I've disobeyed God. Are you saying I'm not a Christian? First of all, I can't tell you whether you're a Christian or not. I can also tell you that if you are a Christian, there will be times when you disobey God. But what I'm saying is if you don't have any bent, any inclination in your heart to obey his word, then you have no basis for assurance that you are a child of God. Here's how we know that we know him. If we have a heart to keep his commandments. Now, to say yes to Christ as Lord, to say yes, Lord, it requires faith. Because on the front end, when you're facing a decision or an issue in your life, all you can see is the downside, the pain, the cost, the negatives, the fears, the loss, the hard place. If I say yes, Lord, I'm looking at some single women in this room, maybe he'll never let me get married. Or maybe he won't let me marry the person I want to marry. Or if I say, yes, Lord, my life is yours, my body is yours, maybe he won't let me have children. Or maybe he'll give me a lot of children. Or maybe he'll send me to and you name whatever it is that's the worst place you can think of on earth that you don't want to go. Maybe God will make me do this or won't let me do this, or I won't have any fun, or I will be miserable. There are fears. We have to face those fears with faith. And faith helps us to see that on the other side of obedience, there is always joy. There are treasures, there are pleasures, there are riches, there is a place of abundance. Now, I didn't say there's an easy life, because there's no easy life this side of heaven. But there is joy that comes after we step into the pathway of obedience and say, yes, Lord, regardless of what we feel, what we think, what we want, and we let him be Lord. And remember that this is not a one-time choice, not a one-time decision to say, yes, Lord. Saying yes, Lord is a way of life. Saying it many times, daily, as an ongoing thing in life, as God brings new things into our lives, in new seasons of life, saying, yes, Lord. Surrendering to the ways of God, which sometimes may involve tragedy and loss and pain and mysteries that we can't explain. Saying yes to the will of God. That might be motherhood. It might be saying yes to singleness. It might be saying yes to infertility. It might be saying yes to stay in a difficult marriage. It might be saying yes to vocational ministry. But it's knowing that God is good. He is God. His ways are best. And so the heart of the true woman is the heart of Mary of Nazareth, who said, I am the Lord's handmaiden. I am the Lord's bondservant. May it be to me as you have said. Luke chapter 1, verse 38. Yes, Lord. And the call every day as true women is to bow the knee. I try to do that, by the way, once a day. I have for many years. Many times, most of the time, it's just very quickly, but just to bow the knee before the Lord. Usually it's the last thing before I go to bed at night. To bow literally, physically before him, just as a way physically of saying what I want to be true of my heart. Yes, Lord. I surrender, I gladly yield control of my life to you as Lord. I wave the white flag of surrender. I want to acknowledge your lordship in my life. If the world's song is, you don't own me, don't tell me what to do, the song of the redeemed heart is seen perhaps in the words of Frances Havergal, written in 1874. Take my life and let it be consecrated, Lord, to thee. Take my hands. And let them move at the impulse of thy love.

0: Nancy just gave us a powerful 20-minute description of a life surrendered to God. A true woman doesn't hold tightly to control. She offers herself up gladly to the Lord, who's always at work for her good. 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The true womanhood conversation is so important. I mean, especially in a day when our world has largely lost sight of what God made women to be. This is what compelled Mary Cassian to write, "What is a Woman?" The question our world is afraid to answer. 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Next week, we'll continue to talk about true womanhood together. On Monday, you'll hear from me and Mary Cassian about the heart of this movement and how we need the true woman message now more than ever. Please be back for Revive Our Hearts. Now here's Nancy to pray.
1: Let's bow our hearts for just a moment of prayer. And in this quiet moment, I wonder if you just need to say, "Yes, Lord." To wave that white flag of surrender in your heart. And say, "Lord, I don't understand all that you're asking of me. I don't know where all of it will lead. And by faith, I want to surrender my life, this season, myself, every part of me, gladly yield control of my life to you as Lord. Take our lives, Lord, and let them be set apart, consecrated for you. Take our time, our bodies, our appetites, our affections, our free time, our jobs, our finances, our sexual lives, relationships, everything, Lord. Take it all. Take our hearts and let them be wholly devoted to you. I pray in Jesus' name. Amen."
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2: I'm Ruth Kramer with Mission Network News. The church is grieving after another deadly attack in sub-Saharan Africa, now the world's terrorism hotspot. Plus, while America celebrates Independence Day, many veterans are fighting battles that no one can see. We'll explain what's happening in the moments ahead. We'll begin in the Democratic Republic of the Congo, where hundreds of Christians are killed each month. Todd Nettleton with the Voice of the Martyrs USA says,
3: "These latest attacks affect apparently 14 Christians beheaded by the Islamic State Central Africa Province, which is the Islamic State branch active in the DRC.
2: The group claimed responsibility for killing 6 Christians June 3rd and 8 more on June 24th.
3: There is an element of wanting to inspire fear."
2: Nettleton adds that this is why the attacks are so gruesome and violent.
3: "They would talk about setting up a caliphate, and once the Islamists control the territory, the Christians are given the choice to convert and become Muslims.
2: And if they refuse, persecution follows." Nettleton says one distinctive trait of persecution in the DRC is how sudden it can be. A local leader shared the story of 2 men stopped and asked about the religion.
3: "One of the men said, 'I'm a Christian.' He was shot right there instantaneously."
2: Cases like these leave deep trauma and fear among believers, yet they also reveal the endurance of their faith under persecution. Pray that the Lord will strengthen Congolese believers, and pray that persecutors will turn to Christ through dreams, visions, and bold witness. Next, America turns 250 this weekend, marking 25 decades of religious freedom. Executive Director of the Alliance for the Unreached, David Boghossian, calls us to reflect on and celebrate this gift.
4: "The United States was unique in the history of the world as being the place that championed religious freedom and has now become a champion for that all over the world."
2: He says much of the world has yet to experience religious freedom.
4: "There are thousands of people groups in the world today that we classify as unreached, and most of those live in areas that we call restricted access, meaning their governments deny them the access to the gospel."
2: In this way, the unreached often face a double-edged sword, restricted access to the gospel, and persecution when they gain it. But God's word is a sharper sword, changing lives as it goes out among unreached peoples of the world. For those persecuted as a result, Boghossian says the Spirit of God equips believers to respond with love.
4: And that is the privilege that we have as Christians. In fact, it's in spite of persecution, and maybe you could say because of persecution, that Christianity shines the brightest and grows the fastest.
2: So as you celebrate America's birthday, would you pray for the nations who have yet to experience our religious freedoms? What's more,
4: we need to pray for the world that they would have freedom to worship as they choose, but we need to also pray for our country that our religious freedoms here would also be protected.
2: And U.S. President Donald Trump aims for a new Guinness World Record with his fireworks display at the National Mall tomorrow night. Typical 4th of July shows last about 20 minutes, but tomorrow's will go twice as long. Civic displays throughout the U.S. will likely follow suit, honoring America's 250th year of independence. Marty Johnson of Warriors Set Free says, for some veterans,
5: if there's an event like what we're talking about that is going to be twice the amount of sound and twice the amount of everything, that could very well trigger somebody right back.
2: Not all veterans struggle, but fireworks usually pose a challenge to combat vets. Warriors Set Free helps veterans and first responders heal from the trauma incurred in the line of duty. As a veteran, Johnson can recommend the ministry firsthand.
5: For the better part of 38 years after I got out of the Marine Corps, I spiraled out of control.
2: He gave his rage and trauma to Jesus during a freedom appointment with Warriors Set Free.
5: I laid it all at his feet, and he has blessed me with the restoration of relationships with my wife, my children. People don't recognize the old Marty because that guy is gone. They see Christ in me.
2: 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I'm Ruth Kramer.
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0: Always, I'm your host, Molly Vidovich. We're currently in a teaching series in 1 Peter called I Am an Alien, and it's all about our identity in Christ. Pastor JD's been explaining that as Christians, we're supposed to be different from the world around us. We're outsiders. And in fact, the Bible actually calls us aliens. But what does that look like, practically speaking? Pastor JD answers that question today. He's talking about who we are, where we come from, and what we do as Christians. Now, if you'd like to follow along with the transcript of today's message, you can find it free of charge at jdgreer.com, or we'll send you the full book of transcripts for this teaching series when you make a donation of any amount this month. But for now, let's get started. Here's Pastor JD in 1 Peter chapter 2.
1: 1 Peter 2:9 specifically is the verse we're going to be looking at, that and the verses right there following. The question that we're going to address today is what role the church should have or ought to have in the world. I recently read a copy of a book that my BFF Tim Keller is releasing. In the book, he gives four different attitudes that Christians have when it comes toward culture and politics. Here they are. Number one, he said, first of all, we've got what we call a pietistic stance. They're like, you know what? We're all just going to be raptured anyway, and everything is going to be burned up in the end. So our main focus really ought to be on just converting as many people as we can, as fast as we can. We need to get them out of the world that's perishing and into the church. Hey, what use is rearranging the deck chairs on the Titanic if you know it's going to sink? You spend all the time messing around with this when you know it's going down. Just get people into the lifeboat, and that's the point. That's the pietistic stance. Second group he comments on, what he calls the conservative activist group. This group believes that the problem with our culture, main problem with our world, is that our culture has lost its moral absolutes, its bearings. So what we need to do is recover Christian worldview in our government and in education. And we need to make our society more Christian. So we need to get, for example, prayer back in schools. We need to get God back in the government. Jerry Falwell, Glenn Beck, both need more TV programs and that kind of stuff. That's sort of the second group. The third group that he highlights is what he calls the evangelical relevance. Evangelical relevance. Now, these are guys that usually have a lot of piercings, a lot of tattoos. They wear sort of grunge jeans, and they say frickin' a lot, okay? That's sort of this personality. They're like, no. The problem is that the church is too removed from culture. And when we do speak, we're always hostile to culture. We're always talking about how wicked Hollywood is and how depraved the music is. What we really ought to be doing, instead of messing around in politics and speaking up that way, what we ought to be doing instead is speaking up for the poor and the marginalized, trying to get guys like Bono to write more songs and wear Tom's shoes and all that old bit. All right, evangelical relevance. Here's your fourth group he highlights. It's what we call the counterculturalist group. Counterculturalist. Now this group says we really don't need to be concerned with making the world like the church at all or trying to reform the world. What we need to do is be meeting the marginalized where they are and shaping a new Christian society in the church. God's arena is not the world. God's arena is the church. So that's where we ought to be focusing, is this counterculture sort of thing in the church. All right, so here's my question. Four groups. Which one is the right one? Careful, because it's tricky. The answer is, there's truth really in all of them. And all of them can find some biblical support. And there's a sense in which none of them really capture the role that God's people are supposed to have in the world. Now, I am not going to answer that question fully today, but it comes very much out of the text that we're going to talk about that begins to form how you should think about these things. This passage will give you the central framework to begin thinking about what role the people of God and the church and you ought to really have in the world, okay? So again, don't think I'm going to answer this question fully, because that would probably take a couple-hour lecture of its own, but this passage gives you the essential components for you to begin to think about it the right way, okay? Here we go. 1 Peter chapter 2, verse 9. Peter discusses the identity of the people of God and what they're to be doing in the world as a result of their identity. And he does so by giving you several different word pictures. Several different word pictures, and we're going to look at those and then what they mean for you. All right, so verse 9, here's our first one. But you are here's your first one, chosen race. You underline stuff in your Bible, underline that or write it down. Chosen race. Every race has certain characteristics that define it, correctly? Right? I don't mean just skin color and that sort of things, but cultural things. Every race

0: has distinctions. Every culture has distinctions. This race, Peter is going to show you. This race has distinctions. How you live, what you do with your money, how you respond to people who wrong you, the joy that you have in pain. That's going to be the subject that he's going to talk about for the next two or three chapters, which we're going to study together. All right? But here is the irony. Here is the irony. Whereas the distinctives of other races often lead to pride and division, the distinctives of the gospel do not. They lead, in fact, the opposite direction. You see, again, whatever you think makes you distinctive, you take pride in it, and you look down on people who don't have it as much as you do. I'm not even saying it's bad or a bad statement. I'm just saying that we all got values. We have things that we feel like define our group, and we kind of look down on those who don't have them. So everybody has these defining characteristics that tend to separate the good and the bad, the forward from the backward. The distinctives of the gospel, however, they don't lead to pride. They lead to humility. I give you one of my favorite verses explaining this. I love that. You know, every one of these things that Peter says goes back to a description that God gave to Israel in the Old Testament. Every single one of these. All right, so the chosen race one where God talked about that to Israel was in Deuteronomy. Deuteronomy chapter 7, God explains to Israel why he's chosen. Because they're like, oh God, you chose us, you called us. Are we special? What is it about us? Why did you choose me? God says, okay, great question. Here it is. The Lord your God has chosen you to be a people for his own treasured possession. Out of all the peoples who are on the face of the earth, he chose you. Oh, wow. Well, why did he choose us? Is it because we're awesome, because we're good looking? Is it because we had great skills? It was not because you were more in number than any other people that the Lord set his love on you and chose you, for you were the fewest of all the peoples. That had nothing to do with how strong you were, because you actually weren't that strong. You weren't that impressive. You weren't that smart. You didn't have that much you accomplished. That's not why I chose you. Oh, I know, God. I know. Maybe even though we weren't that accomplished, maybe it's because we were so righteous. We were so had such good morals. Our families were so strong. That's why you chose us. God says, I see where you think that, but no, therefore, that the Lord your God is not giving you this good land to possess because of your righteousness, because you are a stubborn people. You realize what he's saying to them? You're like, hey, what was it about me that made me chosen? What caused me to be chosen? He's like, there's really nothing about you. Just want you to know that. That would never work, for example, on my wife. Right? Well, you know, why did you fall in love with me? Well, it's not because you're pretty, because you're not. I mean, I don't feel that way. I'm just saying, you know. It's not because you're smart, because, I mean, you're kind of dumb. It would never work that way. Now, I will tell you this. In the, you know, the 10, 11, 12 years that we've been in love, I do it that way, by the way, because I've been in love with her longer than she has with me. I think I have developed a love for her that goes beyond her beauty and her intelligence. I think if for some reason those were taken away, that wouldn't take away my love for her. But that's just not how it works in the beginning. You're attracted to somebody because of some characteristic. Now, I do think I have this kind of love for my kids. You know, in fact, my kids and I have this little exercise at night. Sometimes I'll ask them, I'll be like, you know, does daddy love you girls because you're pretty? And my oldest daughter will say no. And I will say, does daddy think you're pretty? And they'll say yes. I'll say, but is that why he loves you? They'll say no. Does daddy love you because you're smart? No, but we are smart. And I'm like, yes, we are smart, but that's not why daddy loves you. Why does daddy love you? And my oldest daughter will say, you love us because we're your children. I have set my love upon them. It is not something that really is as a result of their being special. That's what God's saying to them. You're a chosen race. You're not, you weren't chosen because you're special. You're special because you're chosen. That's a whole together different ball game. That's not just a play on words. That's the essence of the gospel. In fact, he says this. Look at this. All right, verse 9. God chose us to proclaim the excellencies of who? Him. That's not a hard question. It's right there. It's underlined. All right. God wants us to proclaim the excellencies of him, not our excellencies. That's what other races do, is they proclaim their excellencies. We're to claim the excellencies of him who called you out of darkness into his marvelous light. Then he goes on, verse 10, look at this. Verse 10, once you were not a people, but now you are God's people. Once you had not received mercy, but now you have received mercy. By the way, that's a quote from Hosea. The book of Hosea. Hosea had probably what I think is one of the worst assignments ever given to a man of God and a prophet in the Bible. God told him to go marry a prostitute. And Hosea was like, what? Come again? A prostitute? He's like, yeah, a prostitute. I want you to marry a prostitute. No. Prophets are supposed to marry Christian chicks, godly girls. No, I want you to marry a prostitute. because I want you to give everybody a picture of my relationship with my people. So Hosea goes and marries a prostitute. She's faithful to him for 2 to 3 years, and then she goes back to a life of prostitution, and God tells Hosea to take her back. So what he's doing is now quoting this and applying this to the people of God, saying, that's where you were when God chose you. It wasn't because of beauty. It wasn't because of moral perfection. God chose you when you were ugly, deformed, spiritually a prostitute. There was nothing about you that made him set his love on you. And by the way, you didn't even choose him. He chose you. Your heart was so wicked and evil and deformed that it would never have loved God unless God wooed it first and drew us to himself. That leads not to division and pride. That destroys division and pride.
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0: I wasn't chosen because I was more moral or more intelligent or part of the upper class. God set his grace on me when I was spiritually a prostitute. I'm not a natural saint. I'm a spiritual prostitute who's been made a saint by the gift righteousness of Christ. And so the gospel has produced the most radically diverse and inclusive community that the world has ever known. You see that in the people that Peter is writing to. Rodney Stark, one of my favorite historians, says one of the distinctive characteristics of the early church was the sheer diversity of it. In the Greco-Roman world, the rich and the poor would never mingle together, but in the church they did. In the Jewish world, in the Roman world, the Romans and Jews would never mix races, but in the church they did. And that's because the Christians taught that we were all poor when Jesus came and poured himself out for us. And there's only one race, the sinful, condemned human race, and Jesus Christ the righteous, who came to die for all people and was not raised as a Jew or a Greek or a rich man or a poor man or a black man or a white man or Hispanic or Asian. He was raised as the Lord of all humanity, whose blood is given for the forgiveness of all people alike. And see, that produced a radically different kind of community. So people say to me, well, Christianity is exclusive. I'm like, every group is exclusive. Every group has defining characteristics by whether you're in or you're out. So yes, Christianity is exclusive, but it is the most radically inclusive exclusivity there has ever been. Because it has nothing to do with accomplishments or characteristics. It has to do with grace that is given to all people and all kind without measure. Right? So they're a chosen race. Here's the second thing. A royal priesthood. You are a royal priesthood. Now, let's talk about priests there for a minute. Priests represent God to people, and then they represent people to God. That's the role of a priest. The Old Testament community of priests, the Jewish people, they stood in the place of God, and they were to communicate God's words to people and reflect God to them. That's one of the things that, when we think about that role, that provides a pretty healthy amount of pressure. Because I realize that a lot of times people come into here and they make up their mind about who God is based on their experiences with us. That's why we're so adamant about having the right kind of people out in the parking lot, because the sermon starts in the parking lot. We want to demonstrate generosity out there. We want to take care of kids here in such a way that it puts on display the beauty of Christ. What we do with our money, how we give it away, we want all of that to be reflective of God because we represent God to people. You know, I thought about this the other night when I spoke out at UNC on Wednesday night. They had a thing where there was several hundred students, and I was there to take questions and answer questions that people had about Christianity. And just the pressure of something like that, not because I felt like I didn't know the answers, but realizing that, I mean, these students know that I'm not God, but at least for this time, I'm kind of representing God. And I'm like, they're going to make up their mind about what God says by the way that I carry myself. And here's Jesus who was, in John 1:17, full of grace and truth. He never backed down from telling people the truth. He would say what sin was. He'd say what right was and what wrong was. But he overflowed with such grace that he was a magnet for prostitutes and tax collectors and people who were criminals and had been thrown out by society. And that's a question that we have to ask ourselves all the time. Are we really reflective of the attitude of God toward our community? Are we generous like he is? When you got one group of people in a church who are all the same age, same race, same music preferences and styles, right? That's not reflective of who God is, because God didn't create one strata of society. He created all parts of society, all parts of culture. Are we reflective of God to people? Now, priests not only represented God to people, priests represented people to God, right? They would go before God and they would take the cases of people and they would present them to God. There's a great picture of this in the Old Testament. The priest would wear what they called an ephod, which is kind of like a nightie, think nightie, okay? And on that ephod, they would wear 12 stones that represented the 12 tribes of Israel, so that every time they went into the presence of God, these people were on their heart and they were praying for them. Jesus, our high priest, Hebrews says, now has our names written on his heart and even on his hands, so that he is standing in the gap, interceding for us. Okay, that is what we now do with the communities that we live in. I'm representing people to God. God puts me in situations because I am the one who knows him. He puts me between his infinite compassion and somebody's great need and bridges the gap between those things. You ought to do a study sometime. Go through the Gospels. Count up the number of miracles that Jesus does, and then count up the number of those that began not with his initiative, but with somebody else's initiative. You know what I mean by that? Like Jesus' initiative is when he's walking around being like, hey, I'm going to heal you. Bam. All right. Somebody else's initiative is when Jesus is like going one direction and somebody gets his attention and says, no, I need you to come over here and help this. Count up the number of miracles that started that way. I know that what happens in the Gospels, watch this, is that Jesus often responds to the faith of somebody who stands before him and says, sir, my daughter is dying. And Jesus quits walking this way and starts to walk that way and goes over and heals that. That's where you and I were placed right now. That's a concept we teach here all the time called intercessory faith. The idea that I am placed somewhere to stand between Jesus' compassion. And when Jesus doesn't appear to be going this direction, I come up to him and I say, God, here's what's on my heart. And I believe on behalf of this other person, and I take Jesus' power that way. So that's how I want you to start reading the Gospels. When you see these miracles, I want you to read them as you coming up to Jesus to interrupt him and cause him to do what he, and I'm putting all this in quotes, all this do what he wasn't intending to do. Because that's what it means to be a priest, is to represent people to God. And one more thing on priests here, because I feel like people overlook this all the time. Priest's primary responsibility, though, get this, was not anything in relation to people. Their primary responsibility was something in relation to God. When God called these priests out, one of the things they did is they offered sacrifices continually to God. Their first focus was loving and adoring God. This goes all the way back to the Exodus. All right, I tell you that there are two things that we always get wrong about the Exodus. All right, everybody knows the Exodus story. Most people do. The two things we always get wrong about it. The first thing is we've got this image of Moses being about a 6'5" football player with a deep baritone Charlton Heston-esque voice, who stands up and says, God says, let my people go. And you're about to say, whoa, who's that? You know, let his people go. And I told you that's wrong, because first of all, one thing we know about Moses, we don't know much, but we know that he had a speech impediment, which meant he spoke with like a stutter or a lisp, or he was effeminate or something, but it didn't sound like Charlton Heston. You know, that would have been like, God says, let my people go, or something like that. Something that did not move everyone to fear. Now, the second thing we know is that he didn't say, God says, let my people go. He says, God says, let my people go. Come on now. So that they might worship me. His whole point was, I want a people that are going to be for me. Which means that the first thing that a priest does is has nothing to do with people. It has to do with God. They offer sacrifices to God. I went through the New Testament in preparation for this message and listed out all the things that the New Testament says we do as sacrifices to God. I'll give you a few examples. Romans 12, 1 and 2. It is our bodies that we offer as sacrifices to God. Just because we love him. Not because the world has a need. Just because we love him. The world does have a need. But first and foremost, it is for God. Here's another one. Hebrews 13, 16. Our money. Philippians 4, 18 also. Paul says your money is given. There's a lot of motives Christians have for giving their money, right? What are some motives we have for giving? Well, we want to give because there are poor people who need help. We want to give because there's lost people who need Jesus. Those are awesome motivations. I don't want to dampen them at all, but there's a higher motivation. Motivation is just, it's just a sacrifice to Jesus in response to say, I love you. And because I'm giving this up as an offering to you, Hebrews 13, 15, the praise of our lips is a sacrifice to God. Which means that when we come in here and we lift our voices and our hands and we worship, we're offering a sacrifice up to God. Americans have such a this view of worship that is so self-centered. How do I feel? Do I feel like raising my hands? The point is not how you feel. The point is what he's worthy of. And so we give a sacrifice of praise that is befitting the King of all the universe who died for us. It's a sacrifice. It's first God-focused. Even the people we win to Jesus, Romans 15, 16. Paul says that the people we win to Jesus, Romans 15, 16, are a sacrifice of praise to God. What is the motivation for what you do? What's the motivation? I think of the woman who came to Jesus with the alabaster flask of perfume, who breaks it over Jesus' feet. Jesus didn't need that. In fact, other disciples looked at it and was like, what a waste. You just poured out $10,000 worth of perfume on the ground. That could have been sold to feed the poor. Jesus cares about the poor. We know that. He gave all kinds of commands on it. But in that moment, he said, she did the better thing. Because ultimately, that offering was about love to me. And he says, wherever the gospel's preached, she's going to be talked about because that's the essence of all this. I called out a people for me, and when they worship and they love me, that just brings joy to my heart. What is the motivation for what believers do? Let me ask you this. Why do we go all over the world plant churches? Why do we give our money at Christmas time so that people can the poor can be empowered and that the lost can be saved? Why? Yes, it's compassion. Yes, our hearts break when we see people without Jesus and in need. But there's a higher motivation. And that is just a sacrifice of praise to Jesus of love.
1: 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Interested? 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
8: With SRN News, I'm Rich Thomason in Washington. Extreme, one of the words being used to describe the heat wave that settled in across a wide swath of the country.
9: The National Weather Service says dangerous, record-breaking heat will continue across much of the central and eastern United States. NWS Weather Prediction Center meteorologist Scott Klebauer says the cities will feel the worst of it.
10: Metropolitan areas and nearby suburbs, they're going to probably struggle to get out of the upper 70s and maybe even low 80s in some cases.
9: With humidity making it feel hotter than 100 degrees Fahrenheit, sweat will be dampening the spirits at many celebrations marking 250 years of American independence. Klebauer says extreme heat will be felt from New York all the way to the Carolinas. I'm Haya Panjwani.
8: Launched from a small Pacific atoll, a spacecraft on a mission to rescue an aging NASA telescope by pushing that telescope into a higher orbit. This is SRN News.
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13: We're not just talking about pure lawlessness here. Again, there are many people who believe that the New Testament has its set of commandments, and that obviously as Christians we are obligated to obey the rule of Jesus Christ and the law that he gives to his people. But again, the question is, what about the Old Testament law?
14: Hello and welcome to the Friday edition of Renewing Your Mind. Today, we continue our study of the significance of the Old Testament law in the life of a Christian. Some Christians think that because we're under the New Covenant now, that the law isn't relevant. But as we'll see today, the law of God is indispensable. Let's join Dr. R.C. Sproul.
13: Recently, I had the opportunity to teach a course to men who were studying for their Doctor of Ministry degree in the seminary. And in the opening day of that course, I sprang a pop quiz on them, which, of course, is the bane of every student in every classroom. I asked them in the opening moments of the class to take out a piece of paper and number from 1 to 10. And then I proceeded to give them one question. I said, please write down on this paper the 10 commandments in order. And after sufficient time had elapsed, we had them check their papers. Mercifully, I didn't collect them and asked them simply to grade themselves, and discovered that 20% of these pastors who were working on their doctor's degree in ministry were able to get all of the 10 commandments in order. 80% were not able to do it. And about 50% of them were able to name all 10, but were not able to do it in order. Now, you may want to take that same test right now, unless you're driving down the thruway somewhere. At least in your own mind, see if you can think through the 10 commandments and give them in order, or at least be able to name them all. I've done this frequently at conferences with large groups and found out that less than 10% of the people that I've asked this to in large groups were able to name all 10, not to mention in order, but just to name all 10 of the 10 commandments. That means that in my little universe, 90% of the people I've asked this question are not able to give the 10 commandments in their entirety. And I found that somewhat striking, indeed astonishing. And I've asked this question, what does that signify? Some may say, well, it just simply means that we're not very good at memorizing, or that we've moved away from learning by way of rote memory. And we have a basic idea of what the law commands, but just because we can't name all 10 of them should be no major concern to us. But when we understand the central significance of the Ten Commandments to the Old Testament and the Ten Commandments to the New Testament Christian life, it is an amazing thing that even leaders within the Christian world cannot name these basic, foundational, elementary commandments of God. And I think that what it reflects, partly at least, is something of the climate in which the church is functioning at the end of the 20th century. Historians and analysts have suggested that we are living in perhaps the most antinomian era in the history of the church. Now, that's a fancy word, antinomian. I think we all know what anti means, against. And nomian comes from the Greek word nomos, which means law. And so antinomianism is that theory within theology that the law of God, at least the Old Testament law, is in no way binding or relevant to the Christian life. We read frequently in the New Testament passages such as the Apostle Paul writes that we are no longer under law, but we are under grace. And that is routinely taken to mean that we are no longer responsible in any way to conform to the law of the Old Testament, because the Old Testament law was only relevant to people in Israel in the theocratic system of that day, and all of that was done away with the entrance of Christ and the beginning of the new covenant and the establishment of the Christian church. John tells us that the law came through Moses, grace and truth came through Jesus Christ, and in that contrast, we see that we're no longer under the law, meaning the law has no binding significance or influence upon us. I was engaged in some theological debate with one branch of Christendom, and I mentioned that this particular school of thought was characteristically antinomian in its theology. And one of the leading scholars from that branch wrote me a lengthy letter in which he protested my charge of antinomianism against his group. And he said to me, "We are not antinomian because we believe that every Christian is responsible to obey the commandments of Christ that are found in the New Testament. We simply believe that the Old Testament law has no bearing or relevance to the New Testament Christian." And I responded to him by saying, historically, the term antinomian, as it has been used throughout church history, refers precisely to the statement that he has just made, and that he just gave the classic definition of antinomianism by saying that the Old Testament law has no relevance to the New Testament Christian. So we're not just talking about pure lawlessness here. Again, there are many people who believe that the New Testament has its set of commandments, and that obviously as Christians we are obligated to obey the rule of Jesus Christ and the law that he gives to his people. But again, the question is, what about the Old Testament law? Now, this is no easy problem to deal with for several reasons, the first of which is that we see in the scripture itself that certain elements of the Old Testament law have clearly been abrogated in a sense. For example, the ceremonial law of the Old Testament, the ceremonial law refers to the rites and rituals that were performed in the worship experience of Israel. For example, the offering of sacrifices. The offering of sacrifices was not just simply a suggestion that God gave to Israel. It was by his command that they had to celebrate the Day of Atonement and they had to make their burnt offerings and so on. And all of those ceremonies, the New Testament tells us, were shadows or types of the final sacrifice that was to be offered once for all in the death of Jesus. And in fact, we see the New Testament struggle with that group who were trying to influence the New Testament church to continue with these ceremonies. And that group was called the Judaizers, who insisted that the Old Testament rituals be continued in perpetuity in the New Testament church. And of course, that view was hotly contested and fiercely resisted by the Apostle Paul in his letter to the Galatians, as well as by the author of Hebrews. And the thinking was this, that after Christ has offered the perfect sacrifice once and for all, if we reverted back to the types and the shadows, we would in effect be denying the fullness of light that has come and the total fulfillment of all of this ceremony in the perfect sacrifice of Christ that is made once for all. And so historically, the Christian church, in terms of her orthodoxy, has made it clear that we are not to continue these cultic ceremonial practices of rite and ritual from the Old Testament. Also, we find a segment of the law in the Old Testament called the dietary laws, which we remember God gave to Israel, and he prescribed what foods they were allowed to eat and what foods were considered unclean. They were not allowed to eat pork, for example. And we know that in the New Testament, when the New Testament church expanded to include Gentiles who followed a different rule of diet, the question became a hot issue in Jerusalem, and the first ecumenical council of the church was the Council of Jerusalem that's recorded in Acts 15, where this question of diet was brought up, and Peter had had the vision whereby Christ had told him not to declare unclean things that he has now made clean. And the list of prohibited foods was greatly reduced by the Council of Jerusalem. We're not allowed to eat blood and so on. But for the most part, the restrictions of diet that were established in the Old Testament were now lifted in the economy of the New Testament situation. So we see two ways in which it seems to be plain that the laws of the Old Testament are seen as no longer absolutely binding upon the lives of Christians. Now, again, historically, the church made a distinction among these different types of law, the dietary laws, the ceremonial laws, and then looked at the third group, which was called the moral law of the Old Testament. Now, before we go any further with this, let me give a little caveat. Keep in mind that as helpful as this distinction may be, where you say there's the moral law and then there's the dietary, the ceremonial law, or the civil law of Israel, which is another question altogether, but we look at these distinctions, keep in mind that for the Jew in the Old Testament period, these distinctions would have been basically meaningless because all of the law was moral to the Old Testament Jew. That is, it was a moral issue to Daniel, to Shadrach, Meshach, and Abednego, whether or not they obeyed the dietary laws of God while they were in exile. It was a moral issue for Israel whether the people of Israel obeyed the ceremonial law. They saw these as moral mandates, of course. So that's a given, but we still understand why this distinction has been made, that the idea is that still there is a substantive stratum of law in the Old Testament that seems to continue into the life of the New Testament church. Now, one of the important texts that we find in the New Testament is found in the Sermon on the Mount, where Jesus makes this observation, "Think not," he said, "that I came to loose or to destroy the law, but to fulfill it." Now, in the same regard, the Apostle Paul, when he speaks in glorious terms of how we have been redeemed from the curse of the law and that we are no longer under the law, he's careful to warn us against jumping to the very conclusion that antinomians do, namely that we have disestablished the law and completely removed the law from any consideration to the life of the Christian. He says that the law is not a bad thing, that the law is holy, and that the law is to be established. And the whole tenor of the apostolic writing of the New Testament, in James, for example, when he talks about the royal law of obedience, in the teachings of Jesus himself, where many of the Old Testament laws are reiterated for the benefit of the Christian church, we see that the substantive content of the moral law of the Old Testament still has a vitally important place in the New Testament community. But again, the question is, what is that place? Now, this was a question during the Reformation period, and one of the most significant and important contributions to the Reformation that was made by John Calvin in his Institutes of the Christian Religion was his exposition of what he called the threefold use of the law. The threefold use of the law. In other words, what Calvin was saying is that there are three distinct ways in which the Old Testament law is very useful to the New Testament Christian. Three distinct ways. And he differed at some fine points from Luther on this, but Luther also believed that the law had a significant role in the life of the Christian. And so what I want to do with the rest of the time I have today is give an exposition of these three uses of the law. Now, first, what I'll do is simply state them and then expand upon them individually. The three uses of the law that Calvin outlined were, first of all, the law's use or function as a mirror. The second is the law's function as restraint. And the third use, which is called simply in theology the tertius usus, that's the Latin for third use, the tertius usus of the law, which Calvin saw as the most important, was what we regard as the revelatory use or function of the law, the revelatory function of the law. Well, let's look at them now in order, beginning with the first use of the law as a mirror. Well, what Calvin had in mind here was this, that we have to understand that the law of God is not something that exists abstractly, hanging suspended somewhere in the distant universe, east of the sun and west of the moon. It's not that God had to go to a heavenly mountain and climb the mountain and receive from some greater God tablets of stone by which God himself was called to be obedient, but rather the source for the Old Testament moral law is found in God himself. Now that raises a question that was a fierce question in the Middle Ages. And that is the question, is God himself outside of the law, or is God himself bound by some greater law? And that controversy was called the ex lex controversy. I said ex lex, not ex lax, right? Ex lex means outside of or apart from law, lex. Lex means law. And the idea was this. Is there some law above God to which God owes obedience and allegiance? That is, does God function sub lego? Is God under law himself? Well, the theologians of the Middle Ages said 1,000 times no. We have to scratch out sub lego, because if we said that God was under some law that was outside of himself, there would be something higher than God. And that something higher than God would have to be God, and God would no longer be God. So that there's no law outside of God that imposes obligation upon him. Well, if that's the case, wouldn't it follow then that God is lawless? He can do whatever he wants. If he is not sub lego, then he must be ex lex. He must be outside of all law and can act in an arbitrary, capricious, or whimsical manner without any sense of order. Well, what the Middle Ages theologians did was said, we'll X that out too and say a pox on both of your houses, and that God is neither under law nor apart from law, but there is a third alternative, namely that God is a law unto himself. Now, how does that differ from being ex lex? What that means simply is that the behavior of God is never lawless. The actions of God are always in conformity to the law of God's own nature, his own character, which is inherently righteous, which is eternally holy. All of his actions come forth according to who he is. As we look at this question of law, it's important for us to remember that the fundamental problem in all of creation is the problem of evil. The fundamental problem in our lives is the problem of sin. And sin and evil both are defined in light of law. The fall of Adam and Eve was a transgression against the law of God. Absolute wickedness in the scriptures is associated with lawlessness. The supreme manifestation of evil incarnate is the man of lawlessness. So when we deal with this question of law, particularly with respect to the law of God, we're not dealing with a peripheral matter, a tangential question, but something that comes to the core of our lives as human beings who are supposed to live before the face of God. Coram Deo.
15: 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Sproul from his series, God's Law and the Christian. And this is Renewing Your Mind. 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Well, you heard Dr. Sproul mention Coram Deo. That may be a new phrase to you. Here he is now to explain what it means.
13: Literally, what it means is before the face of God. And what Luther was saying simply was this, that the Christian life means to live all of your life in the presence of God. You know, sometimes we behave and perform with our lives, not for God, but for an audience that's here. And that our behavior when we're in secret may be different from how we behave when we're in the presence of people whose judgment or approval we seek. We think, for example, of the prodigal son when he pled with his father to receive his inheritance early, how he squandered that money. But before he squandered that inheritance, what did he do? He went away into a far country where he was anonymous, where no one knew him, where he didn't feel like he had to live under the scrutiny of somebody who might possibly disapprove of what he was doing. Now, Luther says we should live our whole lives not as people seeking the cover of darkness, where we have a secret life, a private life that is hidden from the gaze of our friends or of authorities, but that our lives should be lived openly in the presence of God, before the face of God, practicing a kind of consciousness of God from moment to moment. Now, we add to that a couple of other ideas. The big idea of Christianity is to live Coram Deo, to live all of one's life in the presence of God, under the authority of God, and to the honor and to the glory of God.
15: Amen. Well, on Monday, we will be joined by Ligonier Teaching Fellow Reverend Joel Kim to discuss Paul's letter to the Colossians. We hope you'll join us beginning Monday here on Renewing Your Mind.

0: Chimney Mountain. Yep, I wanted our family to conquer it together. So my wife and I and our then three little Hutchcrafts started hiking up the trail. And my wife was a lovely tour guide as we went up that mountain trail. She pointed out, for example, oh, look at the chipmunks over there. Hey, there goes the squirrel. Oh, look at those roots. They're huge. Notice how they tangle around that tree. Stop. Listen, can you hear the wind whispering to us in the pines? We were having a great time together. Yeah, well, we were about halfway up the mountain, and my wife said, oh, this has really been nice. Let's go back. What? Let's go back? What's the purpose for getting on the mountain trail in the first place? The reason you climb a mountain is to get to the top of the mountain, right? We've got to conquer it. We have to achieve. But my wife was saying, well, we've had a nice experience together. Isn't that what was important? Sounds kind of like a guy and a woman perspective, doesn't it? Get to the top or get with each other. You have to decide what's important on your mountain, too. I'm Ron Hutchcraft. I want to have a word with you today about your goal or your people. Well, our word for today from the Word of God comes from Ecclesiastes chapter 4. Solomon says in verse 4, and I saw all that labor and all achievement spring from man's envy for his neighbor. He called it kind of a great chase we're all in. This too, he said, is meaningless. That's his verdict on a lifetime of work. Listen to this. A chasing after the wind. Then he says, better one handful with tranquility than two hands full with toil and chasing after the wind. Now, this sounds like an indictment of our lifestyle, doesn't it? I mean, we consider it normal. Work harder to get more and more. And the tendency is to live as if my worth is my work, that I am what I do. And then one day people retire and they don't know who they are anymore because they don't have their job anymore. And one day after I spoke at a church, a well-dressed woman came up to me, probably in her 30s, and she started to cry and she shook her head and said, I can't believe I fell for it. I said, what do you mean? She said, all these years we've watched the price that our husbands paid to chase success and stress and heart attacks and pressure and broken relationships. And she said, I decided I would go after that too. And she said, do you know what I have to show for it? Pressure at work and failure at home. Men have fallen for this lie over many years, that your worth is your work. Getting up that mountain. And you know what? Women, too, are now falling for that lie. They're getting the ulcers, too. They're getting the heart attacks. And both are leaving a trail of neglected relationships as they push up the trail. There was a song some years ago that said, Daddy, don't you walk so fast. Won't you slow down some because you're making me run? Daddy, don't you walk so fast. People around us may be crying, slow down. I need time with you. But we're ruled by our work. God says people are more important than work or achievement. Only you could be mom and dad to your kids. You're the only husband or wife or brother or sister that they have. Are you busy chugging up Mount Work, Mount Accomplishment, Mount Goal? Are you so busy that the people you love just get your leftovers? Being is more important than doing. Who you're on the mountain with is more important than getting to the top of the mountain.
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0: We are on the King's highway, and we're on a journey to joy with Christ as our companion, the Holy Spirit as our guide, and the Bible as our map. But yet, many times it doesn't turn out just exactly like we expect. We find a lot of unexpected things along the road of life. And it's not, however, because we misread the map.
1: Welcome to Love Worth Finding, featuring profound truth simply stated by Adrian Rogers. As God leads us through life, we may find ourselves on back roads, dead-end alleys, or in dry places. What should we do when we face detours, dead ends, and dry holes? In Exodus chapter 13, the people of God found themselves on a long journey out of Egypt, facing a lot of obstacles on the way. What can we learn from their journey? If you have your Bible, turn to Exodus chapter 13. We'll begin in verse 18. Once again, here's Adrian Rogers with part one of Detours, Dead Ends, and Dry Holes.
0: Take your Bibles, please, and turn, would you, to Exodus chapter 13. Exodus chapter 13. I want to speak to you today on this subject, detours, dead ends, and dry holes. I am reading Exodus chapter 13 and verse 17. And it came to pass, when Pharaoh had let the people go, that God led them. And we'll just stop right there, and in a moment we're going to read a whole lot more, so just keep your Bible open. But notice the fact, God led them. He leadeth me. Oh, blessed thought, words with heavenly comfort fraught. He leadeth me. Aren't you glad that God does lead us? That the Bible says, as many as are led by the Spirit of God, they are the sons of God. All the way my Savior leads me. What have I to ask beside? Can I doubt His tender mercy, who through life has been my guide? And we thank God for that, and we rejoice in that God leads us. And yet sometimes, friends, we find ourselves in the biggest messes. And we find ourselves on back roads. We find ourselves in dead-end alleys. We find ourselves in dry places. And we say, well, if God is leading us, evidently He doesn't know how to read a map. Or else, I don't know how to follow, or I must be out of His will. Because if God is leading, how come I keep on ending up on detours and dead ends and in desert places? Well, we're going to try to answer that today from the Word of God, and we're going to find out that God does lead us. And we are on the King's highway, and we're on a journey to joy with Christ as our companion, the Holy Spirit as our guide, and the Bible as our map. But yet, many times it doesn't turn out just exactly like we expect. We find a lot of unexpected things along the road of life, and it's not, however, because we misread the map. First of all, I want you to look here at the discipline of detours. The discipline of detours. And it came to pass, when Pharaoh had let the people go, that God led them not through the way of the land of the Philistines, although that was near. For God said, lest peradventure the people repent when they see war and they return to Egypt. But God led the people about. Now look at that. Just underscore that phrase, God led the people about. That really means that God led them in circles. God led the people about through the way of the wilderness of the Red Sea. And the children of Israel went up harnessed out of the land of Egypt. Now the Bible tells us very clearly that God did not lead them the short way. God did not lead them a direct route, excuse me, but God led them on a detour. God led them roundabout. And it wasn't a mistake. It was a divine detour. And why did God lead them this way? Why didn't God just say, as God was taking the Israelites out of the land of Egypt through the wilderness and into the land that flowed with milk and honey, into the promised land, why didn't God just take the shortest route? We say that a straight line is the shortest distance between two points.

0: It may be the shortest distance, but it's not always the best distance. And God has a purpose many times in his detours, and he tells us very quickly and very plainly why he did not lead them directly in. It's in verse 17, and it came to pass that when Pharaoh had let the people go, that God led them not through the way of the land of the Philistines, although that was near, for God said, lest peradventure the people repent when they see war, and they return to Egypt. Now, God knew had he taken them the straight way, they would have gone through Philistia. And if they had gone through Philistia, they would have met the warlike Philistines. And when they saw the Philistines, they would have been frightened. And when they were frightened and their hearts were filled with fear, they would have turned around. They would have turned their heels and they would have gone back to Egypt. They would have become dismayed. They would have become discouraged and they would have become defeated. And so God didn't lead them that way. Now, God knew that they weren't ready. They were to battle. There was a war, and God has called us to a war, a holy war. We wrestle not against flesh and blood, but against principalities and powers and spiritual wickedness in high places. But I'm so glad that God knows what I'm ready for. And I'm so glad that God knows what you are ready for. Now, God has a land of blessing for you, and God has a place of fulfillment for you. And God has a job for you to do. And God has blessing upon blessing that he wants to give to you. And yet he may have you right now out in the wilderness going round and round in circles. And you may think that you're out of the will of God, but you're not out of the will of God. God is leading you round about because God knows that you're not quite ready for some of the things that he has in store for you. And so that winding road, that rocky road, that desert road, that wilderness road that sometimes we find ourselves on does not mean that we're out of the will of God. God led them. This is the whole point, that God led them on a detour. God did not lead them to the straightest route. Sometimes, folks, you can get there too quickly. I've seen these 90-day wonders. They go up like a rocket and they come down like a rock. They get out there and they want it, and they want it now. But you see, the reason that God led them in the wilderness, it was God's boot camp. It was out there that he was going to toughen them. Notice the Bible where God led them. And in verse 18, the Bible says, but God led the people about through the way of the wilderness of the Red Sea. Now, what was that like? It was a place of hardness. It was a place of drought. It was a place of discipline. And what was God doing with them out there? Well, God was just simply toughening them up. It was God's boot camp. It was God's training camp. And God was getting them ready. Now, doubtless, they didn't understand it. They didn't know what was going on at that time. They didn't know all that God had in store for them. But they didn't have to know. It's enough that God knew. They had never seen the Philistines. Doubtless, they'd never heard about the Philistines. They didn't know what was out there. But God knew that they weren't quite ready. Maybe you've been praying and asking God to give you a certain job and you don't have it yet. Maybe you've been praying and asking God to give you a home. Maybe you've been praying about your date life, the person you're going to marry. Maybe some of you are wanting to go to school. Maybe some of you are wanting to get into the ministry. Maybe some of you are wondering why you seem to be going around in circles. You're just not ready. God is never in a hurry. God called Moses, and to get Moses ready, he spent 40 years on the backside of the desert. God called Paul, and Paul wasn't ready, and Paul went down to Arabia, and God just simply got them ready. And you know, that's a blessing to me sometimes, because we all think we have to be achieving, and we have to be going in straight lines, or we're out of the will of God. Not necessarily so. The important thing is not that you know. The important thing is that God knows and that you follow him. Notice in verse 21 of this same chapter, the Bible says, and the Lord went before them by day in a pillar of cloud to lead them the way, and by night in a pillar of fire to give them light to go by day and night. And he took not away the pillar of cloud by day, nor the pillar of fire by night from before the people. What does that pillar of fire and that pillar of cloud represent? Represents the Holy Spirit. As they came out of Egypt, the Passover lamb represents the Lord Jesus Christ. And the pillar of fire and cloud represents the Holy Spirit to lead them. You see, after God redeems us, God sends His Holy Spirit to lead us. And Jesus said, He, the Holy Spirit, will guide you. And just as that pillar of fire and cloud was their guidance in that wilderness, the Holy Spirit is my guidance in this wilderness. And the important thing, ladies and gentlemen, is not that I see where I'm going. The important thing is that day by day I have my eyes on the pillar of cloud and night by night on the pillar of fire. Moment by moment, I need to walk in the Spirit. Now, it may be that you're out of the will of God. And it may be that you're going around in circles because you haven't read your map right and because you haven't listened to your guide. It may be that you're completely out of the will of God and you're stumbling and bumbling out around in some wilderness waste and you've got no business being there. That may be. But I'm going to tell you something else. It may also be that you are perfectly in the will of God and God knows exactly what He's doing with you and you're still going around in circles. So you see, it's your job just to make sure that you have your eyes on the Lord Jesus Christ. That moment by moment, that there is that inner witness of that pillar of cloud and that pillar of fire. And that's all you need to know. You don't need to know the rest. And you don't need to understand why it is that things don't seem to work out for you right now. God knows some things you don't know. God sees some Philistines you don't see. God sees some weaknesses you don't see. And God knows some things that you may not know. So you just keep your eyes on Him and remember the discipline of divine detours. God had them in the wilderness for a purpose. It was His boot camp to tighten them up and to strengthen them up. All the way my Savior leads me, cheers each winding path I tread, gives me grace for every trial, feeds me with the living bread. Now, the second thing I want you to notice, not only the discipline of detours, He led them on a detour to discipline them, to help them to grow, to toughen up, but I want you to notice also the dilemma of dead ends. The dilemma of dead ends. Look, if you will, here in chapter 14 now, beginning in verse 8. And the Lord hardened the heart of Pharaoh, king of Egypt, and he pursued after the children of Israel. And the children of Israel went out with a high hand, but the Egyptians pursued after them all the horses and the chariots of Pharaoh and his horsemen and his army and overtook them, encamping by the sea beside Phi-Hahiroth before Baal-Zephon. And when Pharaoh drew nigh, the children of Israel lifted up their eyes, and behold, the Egyptians marched after them. And they were sore afraid, and the children of Israel cried out unto the Lord, and they said unto Moses, because there were no graves in Egypt, hast thou taken us away to die in the wilderness? Wherefore hast thou dealt thus with us, to carry us forth out of Egypt? Is not this the word that we did tell thee in Egypt, saying, Let us alone, that we may serve the Egyptians? For it had been better for us to serve the Egyptians than that we should die in the wilderness. Now remember, they're still being led of the Lord. And this time, they come to something more aggravating than a detour. Now, detours are aggravating. Nobody likes to get on a detour, a back road. But friend, there's something worse than a detour. It's after you've been on a detour for a long time, you come to a dead end. Amen? I mean, when there's a road ends here and there's nowhere to go. And it is just a sheer dead end. Now, that's where these Israelites had come to now. And God is still leading them. They're on one side of the mountains and on the other side of the mountains. And in front is the Red Sea. And behind them comes Pharaoh with his sword glittering in the sun and blood in his eye and all of his armies and all of his chariots. They were between the sword and the sea. They were boxed in. They were hemmed in. There was no way out that they could see. And now they begin to blame Moses. And their aggravation with their detour turns from aggravation to desperation. Moses, can't you read a map? Well, he read it all right. He was following the Lord. They were not there by happenstance. It's very clear that God led them there. Look in chapter 14, if you will. And the Lord spake unto Moses, saying, Speak unto the children of Israel that they encamp before Phi-Hahiroth, between Migdol and the sea. That's exactly where God wanted them. God put them there. God led them there. And God did it for a purpose. God had a wonderful purpose. And what was his purpose? Look in verse 3. For Pharaoh will say of the children of Israel, they are entangled in the land. Now you see, God entangled them there. God put them in that dead end because he was baiting his hook. And he was going to bring judgment on old Pharaoh. And he was using the Israelites to bait his hook. And Pharaoh will say, they're entangled in the land. The wilderness hath shut them in. That is, they're at a dead end. And God says, and I will harden Pharaoh's heart, and he shall follow after them, and I will be honored upon Pharaoh and upon all his host, that the Egyptians may know that I am the Lord. And they did so. God had a purpose. Now let me say something else. In life, you're going to come to some situations that are not just aggravating. You're going to come right up against it. And if you haven't been right up against it, you're going to come there. There's no home without its hush. And when God leads you, God's going to lead you to a place of desperation time after time again. And you won't see any way out. I mean, there's no preacher can give you a sermon that'll tell you a way out. There's no book that's going to help you. You are just there, and there is no human way out. It is not a discipline. It is a dilemma. The dilemma of dead ends. That's where they were. But I want to tell you something, friend. When you come to that place, there's still no panic in heaven. Only plans. Only plans. There's never been any panic in heaven. Never. God knew exactly what he was doing. Now, the Jews didn't know what God was doing. And the point I want to make is they weren't out of the will of God when they came to this dead end. They were right in the will of God. It was God that led them there. And why did God lead them there? So that the place of desperation would become the place of dependence. That we come to the place that we see absolutely no way out. And then we have to cast ourselves completely, totally upon the Lord. Look in chapter 14 and verse 13. And notice what God said to the children of Israel to do. And Moses said unto the people, fear ye not, stand still and see the salvation of the Lord, which he will show you this day. For the Egyptians whom ye have seen today, ye shall see them no more forever. The Lord shall fight for you, and ye shall hold your peace. And the Lord said unto Moses, wherefore criest thou unto me? Speak unto the children of Israel that they go forward. But lift thou up thy rod, and stretch thine hand over the sea, and divide it, and the children of Israel shall go on dry ground through the midst of the sea. Now, God brought them to the place of desperation that he might bring them to the place of dependence. What is the purpose of the dead end in your life? When you come to the place, I mean by the hand of God, that God brings you there. What is the purpose of it? Well, the four things that God told the Israelites are true of you today. What does God want you to do? Number one, fear not. Look in verse 13. Look at it. And Moses said unto the people, fear ye not. You see, God will allow you to come to a place where there seems to be all kinds of things to fear. And then he says, fear not. 365 times in the Bible, and one time for every day in the year, the Bible has said, fear thou not, or its equivalent. The Lord is my helper. I will not fear what man shall do to me. And so God brings you to this place of desperation, that he might bring you to this place of dependence, that he might say to you, fear not. And then he says to you, stand still. Look, if you will, please, in verse 13. And Moses said unto the people, fear ye not, stand still. That is, it's out of your hands now. Finally, there's nothing you can do. The Bible says in Psalm 46, verse 10, be still and know that I am God. Oh, we hurry around. We're so busy manipulating, trying, conniving, scheming. But finally, we come to a place where God hems us in with the sea here, the mountain there, and the devil behind. And there's no way out but up. Just stand still. Be still and know that I'm God. We always think we have to do something, even if it's wrong, don't we? Somebody talked about those hogs. You remember that herd of swine, 2,000 hogs that were driven out of that demon-possessed man, and they went into a herd of swine, and the Bible says the swine went down into the sea and were drowned. You remember that story in Mark 5? Someone imagines one of those hogs saying to the other hogs, "Now look, we're in a mess, but whatever we do, let's stay together and keep moving." Now, I think that's really the way human beings think today. We've got to do something. Just do something. Sometimes God places us in a place where there's nothing we can do. I mean, there's no counselor we can go to. There's no banker can help us. There's no doctor can help us. There's no one can help us. God just says, "Fear not. Stand still. Be still and know that I am God." The place, the dead end that he brings us to. I mean, just a dead end. Just a dead end. A dilemma. And then we just fear not. We stand still. And then notice next and see the salvation of the Lord. Now, that doesn't mean to see it after it takes place. It hadn't taken place when he told him to see it. In other words, you by the eye of faith see what God is going to do. Didn't mean stand still and watch God do it, because God didn't do it till they started moving again. It meant stand still long enough for you to see what God is going to do before he does it. You see, we see things that are not as though they are, that they might be so. There is just this time of faith where we just simply say, "I refuse to fear. I stop. I place myself, dear God, in your hands. God, if you don't do it, it won't be done. And now by faith, I see my way out, even when I don't see it."
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6: With SRN News, I'm Rich Thomason in Washington. For more than 150 million Americans, this is another day of oppressive heat and humidity as a record-shattering heat wave holds much of the east in its grip. Forecasters say any relief is still several days away. It's so hot and humid that in Washington, D.C., the show may not go on. Tonight's traditional Capitol Fourth concert may be called off. The Louisiana Attorney General's been indicted over accusations that she had threatened the jobs of New Orleans leaders who resisted Republican-led judicial reforms in the Deep Blue City. Attorney General Liz Merrill insists that she's innocent. She says she will not be backing down. Russia's Vladimir Putin is doubling down, calling severe fuel shortages not critical, insisting the war on Ukraine will continue. The fuel shortages caused by Ukrainian attacks on Russia's oil and natural gas facilities. SRN.
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12: In his second letter to the Corinthians, the Apostle Paul wrote, "Where the Spirit of the Lord is, there is freedom." Well, freedom and liberty were pressing needs felt by the leaders of the 13 American colonies 250 years ago. They had a deep faith in God and decided to take a stand against the mightiest empire in the world, when they signed the Declaration of Independence. We'll hear more today on Focus on the Family with Jim Daly. I'm John Fuller, and Jim, many people are obviously planning time together as family and friends as we celebrate the 250th. I wonder, though, how many Americans really understand the significant events that led up to this very special holiday.
13: Well, I'm hopeful that many of us do, but we're so blessed to be living at this time in history where we can celebrate and enjoy the freedoms that we have. And I really do hope every one of us will take time this weekend to have fun with your family and express your love for each other. Those are important things to do, but it's also important to reflect on the great price that was paid for our freedom, because back in 1776, the founding fathers of this nation were literally putting their lives on the line. To the British, the Declaration of Independence was an act of treason, and the original signers kept their name secret because otherwise they would have been killed. Those were the stakes at the time, and today we want to help you get a sense of the courage and sacrifice and profound faith that many of our founding fathers had. That's why we have a dramatic episode from our Adventures in Odyssey team that we'd love to share with you today, and I think you're really going to enjoy it.
12: You know, Adventures in Odyssey, of course, the audio drama series that we've been producing since 1987. It provides wonderful creative stories that feature faith and life lessons for children and for many adults as well. And we have more than 1,000 Adventures in Odyssey episodes, and we have a big new thing coming up in early 2027, a brand new animated film called Adventures in Odyssey, the movie. It's our hope that millions of new families will be introduced to the world of Odyssey and ultimately to the good news message of Jesus Christ.
13: That's our goal, and we're counting on the prayers and financial support of friends like you to help us achieve this. But we'll tell you more about that later in the program. What we need to do right now is set the stage for today's drama titled The Day Independence Came. And it all starts in an old-fashioned ice cream shop called Wit's Inn, run by Mr. Whitaker, or Wit, as we call him. Wit and his friend Tom are discussing trivia with a young history buff named Erwin Springer.
14: Okay, here's one for you. Who commanded the British forces during the Revolution?
15: That's easy. General Charles Cornwallis.
14: Oh boy, he sure got that. How do you know all that stuff, Erwin?
15: Oh, I love the Revolutionary War. There were so many great heroes like Washington and Adams and Nathan Hale. It's my favorite period in history.
14: Speaking of Franklin, that reminds me. I have a book about him for you, Erwin. It's a big, thick one, too. I found it in a sale downtown.
15: Really? Where is it?
14: It's on one of the shelves in the Bible room. I didn't want any of the kids to handle it before you got to it.
15: Great!
14: Look at him go. You'd think he was looking for buried treasure or something.
16: Well, what makes you think he isn't?
15: Great, there's nobody here. I'll be able to read it right now. Let's see. There it is on the top shelf. Now, where's the stepladder? Well, here's a chair. Mr. Whitaker doesn't like us to climb on chairs. I'll just do it real quick and nobody will ever know. There we go. Still pretty high. I think I can stretch up and get it, though. Got it! Whoa! Ah! My head. Ouch. Oh, my head. The book must have hit it when I fell down. Hey, where is my book? Come to think of it, where's Wit's End? This looks like the old dirt road up to Trickle Lake, except it isn't.
17: Boy! You, boy!
15: Who, me?
17: Yes. Follow me if you value your hide.
15: Excuse me, but I was taught never to go with strangers. Oh, right behind you!
18: Hey now! Hold up, rebel! Don't run!
15: Did he say rebels?
17: Yes. We have to get out of this clearing. Over there! Get behind those bushes!
19: Where are they?
20: I don't know. They run like rabbits. Now they've got to be about here somewhere.
21: Well, let's take a breather for a moment, shall we, Alfie?
20: Right.
15: They look like redcoats.
17: Yes, they are redcoats, and deadly ones, too. We have to think of some way out of this. We could fight, but unfortunately I have no more shot left. Still, there must be some way.
15: Hey, look up there, above the soldiers.
17: What?
15: You see it? That big white-looking thing.
17: Yes, so?
15: It's a wasp's nest.
17: So it is. How's your aim?
15: Not too good.
17: All right. Looks like it's up to me, then. Hand me that rock over there.
15: Okay.
17: Now, we'll only have one shot, so it has to count. Are you ready?
15: Yep, ready.
0: Hey, lobsterbacks, how about some company?
19: Look out! Ow!
15: Yeah, look at him go.
0: Oh, we fixed them for fair, eh?
15: Oh, the wasps are turning.
0: We best beat a hasty retreat or we'll end up as food for the wasps ourselves.
15: You said it. Let's get out of here. Ouch! They're still coming!
0: There's a lake ahead. Can you swim?
15: No.
0: Well, there's no time like the present to learn.
15: Whoa!
0: Well, now, don't struggle. Don't struggle. I've got you. I have you. Now, that's it. Just move your arms and legs. Yeah, that's good. Oh, this way. That's it. Now, up under the shore. Well, we've had quite an adventure. And I don't even know your name or where you're from.
15: I'm Erwin Springer from Odyssey.
0: Well, Erwin Springer from Odyssey, I thank you for saving my life.
15: Likewise, I'm sure. And you are?
0: My name is Hale. Nathan Hale.
15: Nathan Hale? The Nathan Hale?
0: Huh? You've heard of me?
15: Who hasn't heard of you?
0: Well, I don't know. Everyone, I would imagine.
15: Wait a minute. If you're Nathan Hale, then this must be... What year is this?
0: 1776. July, to be precise. We're just outside of the township of New York.
15: New York? Oh, wow!
0: Mr. Springer, are you all right?
15: Yeah, I just can't... You're really Nathan Hale?
0: Yes. I think I better get you back to camp. You seem a bit delirious. Can you walk?
15: Yeah, sure.
0: Are you sure? It's a good stretch of the legs.
15: No, I'm okay, really. Let's go.
0: Good fellow. All right, this way then.
15: Wait a minute. What camp?
0: The camp of the Continental Army, of course.
15: Oh, wow!
22: Halt, who goes there?
0: Nathan Hale and Master Erwin Springer from the Township of Odyssey.
22: Nathan? Thank God you're all right. You're long overdue.
0: If it hadn't been for this young man, I might not have made it at all.
22: Well, you're to report to headquarters right away.
0: Yes, I do have information that won't wait. Master Springer, follow me.
15: Oh, wow. I can't believe this. I'm in the middle of the Colonial Army.
0: Well, we don't have much, but we call it home.
15: This is everything I've ever dreamed about come to life.
0: I'm glad it meets with your approval. Here we are. The headquarters tent. Wait here. There's someone I want you to meet.
15: This is incredible! Incredible! The kids at Wits End are never gonna believe this. I'm not even sure I believe it. Maybe I should pinch myself to see if I'm awake. No, if I am dreaming, I don't want to wake up. This is great!
0: Master Springer, come in.
15: What next?
23: So this is the young man who saved my captain's life.
0: Yes, sir. This is Master Erwin Springer of Odyssey.
23: I'm pleased to make your acquaintance, Master Springer. I'm George Washington.
15: Oh, wow!
23: Oh, wow? Is that some sort of Indian greeting?
0: I don't know, sir. He does seem to say it often, though.
23: Well, in the interest of maintaining good relations with the people of Odyssey, I say, oh, wow to you, Master Springer.
15: Thank you, sir.
23: In saving Captain Hale, you have done me a great service. I am in your debt.
15: You in my debt? Oh, no, sir. I just pointed out where the wasps were. It was Captain Hale who did all the work.
23: And modest, too. Master Erwin, we were just about to retire for prayers. Will you join us?
15: Prayers?
23: Unless, of course, you don't pray.
15: Oh, no, I do pray. Every day. I'm a Christian.
23: A patriot and a Christian, too. There's no better combination. Let's to it, then. My tent's this way.
24: Oh,
23: most glorious God, I acknowledge and confess my faults in the weak and imperfect performance of the duties of this day. Direct my thoughts, words, and work. Daily frame me more and more into the likeness of thy Son, Jesus Christ. In his name, amen.
1: Amen. Amen.
23: Master Irwin, you seem perplexed.
15: I just can't believe that I'm praying with General Washington. I never knew you were so... I mean, I've always read that you were religious, but I didn't realize how much Jesus really meant to you.
23: And what of you, Irwin Springer? Do you hold those truths in your heart?
15: Well, I guess I never thought about it before. I mean, I've read about it and everything, but until now I never realized how God really does rule countries, and he is in control of what happens to them. So, I guess the answer to your question is, yes, sir, I do hold these truths in my heart.
23: Then Captain Hale was correct. You are the right man for the job.
15: Job? What job?
23: Listen carefully. Even as we speak, the Second Continental Congress is preparing a statement of independence from England. But I fear that some in that assembly do not feel, as you and I do, that God must be first in our country. And so I have written a message to them, urging them to remember the ruler of nations as they ready the document. I wish you, Irwin Springer, to deliver this message.
15: Me?
23: I know the journey will be tiring, and there is little time. But will you do this for me?
15: Oh, yes, sir!
23: Excellent. Your horse is waiting outside.
15: Horse?
2: Yes. You do ride, don't you?
15: Well, there's no time like the present to learn. Are you coming with me, Captain Hale?
2: No, I'm afraid I must travel a different path. Back to New York.
15: But you'll be caught. I mean, if you're caught, won't you be...
2: Hanged? Yes, in all probability. But if that is the Lord's will, then who am I to stand in the way? I only regret that I have but one life to lose for my country. Now, up you go.
23: Godspeed, Irwin Springer. You carry our best hope. Onward to liberty.
4: To liberty!
15: To liberty!
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15: Whoa, whoa, whoa, whoa, whoa, whoa, whoa, whoa. Oh, why did I ever think riding a horse was fun? But this is it, the Pennsylvania State House. I'm sorry, Mr. Whitaker?
19: Who?
15: Oh, nothing. You just look like someone from my hometown.
19: Really? Poor fellow.
15: Yeah. Is this where the Second Continental Congress is meeting?
19: Well, indeed it is. That's them in there. Come, have a seat, Master...
15: Irwin Springer.
19: Oh.
15: Thanks, but I've been sitting too long already. Besides, I have a message for the Congress from General Washington.
19: Oh, well, we can't keep that waiting, can we? Here, help me up then, and we'll deliver your message.
15: But they're talking.
19: Oh, that's merely Adams and Dickinson. They're always talking. Come on now.
24: Destroying our house in winter and exposing a growing family before we've got another shelter.
25: It is Britain who has already destroyed the shelter. Yeah.
19: President Hancock.
26: Mr. Franklin, we're in debate.
15: Benjamin Franklin?
19: I realize that, sir, and I apologize for the outburst, but this young gentleman has just arrived with a message from General Washington.
26: Oh, well, then, by all means, do read it.
19: All right, go ahead, Master Springer.
15: Oh, wow! Gentlemen of the Congress, I write you at a most delicate time. Our cause faces its most trying days. General Howe has gathered 30,000 troops, ready to strike our position. As usual, we are short on ammunition, rations, and men. But we stand ready to fight, awaiting the outcome of your decision for or against independence.
25: There! What do you think of your precious king now, Mr. Dickinson? A king who has massed 30,000 troops to attack one of his own colonies.
1: A colony that rebelled against him, sir. Discipline where discipline is due.
25: Discipline? Have you forgotten the causes for which we fight? Taxation without representation, the oppression of our citizens.
1: Unlike you, Mr. Adams, I cannot so easily remove myself from the most powerful empire on the earth. We have no hope of winning. Better live Englishmen than dead patriots.
19: There are many, Mr. Dickinson, who would say that to live under English rule is to be dead.
1: Hear, hear. Really, Mr. Franklin? And does this cause merit sending our small army to certain defeat against such overwhelming numbers?
15: But it's not certain defeat. We'll win, honest.
26: Master Springer, you are a guest of this assembly. Please remember that.
15: Yes, sir.
19: The cause of freedom merits any price, Mr. Dickinson. And as for myself, this great force only spurs my belief that we must strengthen our unity, not weaken it. We must indeed all hang together. Or most assuredly, we will all hang separately.
1: I think General Washington will not find his opponents so amusing.
25: Of what concern is the size of the enemy? I feel no anxiety at the large army against us. Have we forgotten the remarkable interventions of heaven in our favor? God will not forsake a people engaged in so righteous a cause if we remember his loving kindness.
1: And are we so sure that God is with us?
15: General Washington thinks so.
26: Master Springer.
15: I'm sorry, President Hancock. I know I shouldn't talk, but I haven't finished the message. I firmly believe that God is on our side, as long as we are on his. And so, my only request is that you seek the counsel of Almighty God and humbly implore his providence in this most solemn task. G. Washington.
1: Well, the general's faith does him credit, to be sure. But most military men believe that God is with them. It hardly makes it so. More likely, God doesn't care at all about this conflict.
19: He cares, Mr. Dickinson. I have lived, sir, a long time. And the longer I live, the more convincing proofs I see of this truth, that God governs in the affairs of men. And if a sparrow cannot fall to the ground without his notice, is it probable that an empire can rise without his aid?
1: You speak of empires, Dr. Franklin, but I see no empire here. Only 13 colonies trying to bind together into a commonwealth. And what will happen to that commonwealth in 20 or 30 years, gentlemen? Might not this great union itself become unwieldy and split into separate commonwealths?
15: No, it won't. It'll stay together and grow. What you're doing here today is the beginning of a great nation, the greatest in the whole world. You can't give it up now. You can't.
1: The idle dreams of youth. But what does reality say, gentlemen? Does it not tell us that this union you hold so dear will dissolve, and the many who have been sacrificed on the altar of freedom will have died in vain? I implore you, gentlemen, don't let that happen. Vote against independence!
26: Mr. Adams, have you anything to say?
3: What can I say that hasn't already been hackneyed back and forth 100 times in this room? The issue is plain. Before God, I believe the hour has come. Live or die, survive or perish, I am for the Declaration. It is my living sentiment, and by the blessing of God, it shall be my dying sentiment. Independence now, independence forever.
26: It must still be put to the vote.
1: Mr. President, may I say something?
26: Mr. Dickinson?
1: I'm sure that my behavior today will finish off my popularity in this land. But I would rather be unpopular forever than vote away the blood and happiness of my countrymen. It's clear I can't stop you, but I also can't, in good conscience, vote with you. Therefore, I respectfully take my leave.
3: A noble fellow.
19: Indeed.
26: To the vote, gentlemen. Resolved that these United States are and of right ought to be free and independent states, that they are absolved from all allegiance to the British Crown, and that all political connection between them and the state of Great Britain is and ought to be totally dissolved. New Hampshire?
4: Aye.
26: Massachusetts.
3: Of events, it becomes necessary for one people
4: aye.
3: To dissolve the political band.
26: Rhode Island.
19: All these truths to be self-evident.
26: New Jersey.
19: That all men are created equal.
15: Appealing to the Supreme Judge do declare that
26: Virginia.
15: These United colonies
4: aye.
15: Are
4: South
15: and
4: Carolina.
15: Of right ought to be
4: aye.
15: Free and independent states.
26: South Carolina.
15: And for the support
26: aye.
15: Of this declaration. With firm
26: Delaware.
15: Reliance on the protection
26: aye.
15: Of the divine providence,
26: Maryland.
15: We mutually pledge
4: aye.
15: To each other our lives,
26: Georgia.
15: Our fortunes,
4: aye.
15: And our sacred honor.
26: New York.
4: New York respectfully abstains.
26: That's 12-0 with one abstention. The motion passes.
19: Ride, Erwin Springer. Proclaim the news that these United States

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6: 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This is Family Life Today. All right, Portia, so we found out yesterday you're sort of a gamer. And even, you know, Ann wants to ask you about Marvel, because she's a Marvel. We go to like Iron Man and
3: I come
6: back.
3: Did you know they had a Marvel video game where you could be?
5: No.
3: Yep. And me and all my
5: shoes.
6: No. We don't know. We don't want to know this. We do not need to have this.
5: I totally want to know this.
6: I mean, we go to whatever movie. We come home and she has to watch every movie.
5: Prior.
3: Right on.
5: Yes.
3: Right on. And okay. But yeah, the game was

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1: Almost every day, I hear some new information about AI. 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Is AI good or evil? 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
0: Today on Living on the Edge, we're doing something different. Chip Ingram shares a conversation with longtime friend and mentor Jack Alexander, who spent the past year doing something no one else seems to have done. He sat down with artificial intelligence and asked it hard questions about itself. What it said about its own limitations, about the soul, about deception, will make you think twice about how you're using it. Jack also has a new book out, and Chip is eager to tell you about it. I'm Dave Drewy. Now let's join Chip and Jack as they discuss what AI cannot do, what wisdom actually is, and where to find it.
1: About 6 weeks ago, I had a very interesting conversation. I was making a number of phone calls to thank people that are personal friends, some support the ministry. I had a lady I didn't know very well, and she was thanking me for, you know, a few decades. I mean, she raised her kids on Living on the Edge and was so grateful. And then she went into a tirade about AI. When are you going to talk about AI? I'm fearful for my kids. I'm fearful for my grandkids. The whole world is going crazy. I don't know what to believe. And so we're going to talk about AI today. And what's really behind AI is the difference between, you know, knowledge and being smart or being wise. And I have a friend with me who has done something that I don't know if anybody else has done. Maybe they have. But he actually started asking AI questions about AI. And for about a year, he's been having this conversation and learning things that literally blow your mind. If you want to get a sense of AI and know where it can be of great value, but also understand where it is very, very dangerous, that's what we're going to talk about today. And I'm here with a very good friend, Jack Alexander, to do it. So I want to jump in. Jack, what have you learned in the last year about AI that everyone really needs to know?
2: Well, Chip, it's great to be with you. It's a real pleasure. Well, I started these interviews with AI about a year ago, and I was working on a book on wisdom, so I just had a sense that artificial intelligence isn't wisdom. So I said, why won't you ever be wise? And will you ever be wise? And I was surprised at the answers that AI said, I have no EQ, so no emotional intelligence. I have no relationship skills. I've posted 6 articles on LinkedIn about some of these conversations, but I wanted to tell the listeners sort of the most surprising one. Said, if you're telling people things that really aren't true, how are you different than Satan, who's both a liar and a deceiver? And AI said, I don't intend evil. I just reward desire instead of truth. Hmm. And it says, when AI reinforces someone rather than telling them what is true, it fragments the soul, it blocks repentance, it blocks maturity, it blocks reconciliation, it blocks dependence on God, it blocks sanctifying community. So yes, listen to this. It can destabilize the heart and malform the soul in the direction of pride, isolation, fantasy. And then the killer line is, those are the same directions Satan pushes. And then basically it said to me, it said, AI does not tempt because it's evil, it tempts because it's easy. And the human soul is harmed because it prefers ease to truth. Then listen to this. If you want a bot that pushes you towards wisdom instead of comfort, just tell me and every answer will be different from the future. So I really realized that the whole thing is programmed towards our ease and comfort, towards our desires. But it recognizes that if we say we want you to direct us in the way of truth, you need to tell it that. Hmm. So that's something that I think everybody, with all the hype, with all the trillions of dollars that's being spent, Chip, it's probably the biggest investment that our nation's ever made in anything.
1: If you're just tuning in, we're talking about AI. We're talking about some of the concerns. And you might be wondering, who's this guy, Jack, that you're talking to? And why in the world do you have him on the broadcast? I thought I was going to get one of your teachings, Chip. Well, every now and then, I feel like God raises up people that know things, experience things, and can say them far better than I can. And Jack is one of those people. And it's not that he can just do that to other people. Jack and I connected a little over 20 years ago. He met me at a time when I was desperate for wisdom. I was going through it was the deepest, darkest ministry challenge of my life. And Jack became a friend and then a mentor. And I would learn that Jack was a very successful CEO in the hospitality industry. He'd been CEO of the year like 5 years in a row and then took a shift and began to help Christian organizations. And God put some things on his heart. And, I don't want to build you up in an undue way, but sometimes people's background gives them a lens that those of us who are pastors, we just don't have. And my times with Jack, we've talked for hours and hours and hours, and I always drive away thinking, you know, I have never thought about that issue or that person or that problem the way Jack sees it in all my life. And as a result of that, I was a little encouragement to him, and he's since become an author of some books that have had real, real impact. And he's got a new one coming out called Wise Son, Smart Son. And it is one of the most innovative books because, well, I'm going to let him tell you about it, but it's one of the cleanest. It's one of the most innovative. It has pictures. But what it does, it captures the difference between being smart and being wise and gives you a game plan to get there. And before we go on, let's sort of the ABCs. Give us a definition of wisdom, Jack, because I think people get kind of confused with wisdom, knowledge, understanding. Parse that for us, will you?
2: Yeah, I think wisdom is a gift from God that leads to a healthy heart, resulting in proper motives, decisions, and actions. So there's sort of three parts. You can't get away from wisdom being a gift. Oftentimes we think of our minds, like knowledge deals with the mind and wisdom deals with the soul. And so having a healthy soul and heart is critical. And then that leads to your motives, your decisions, your actions.
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1: You know, when I think of wisdom, I've tried to put it in a sort of a pithy way. And the Hebrew word really is about a skill. It's understanding how God has designed life to work and doing it his way. And the Bible often calls that, especially in Proverbs and the wisdom literature, it's his path. There's a path of wisdom and there's a path of the fool.
2: Exactly.
1: And really what you've done is you've helped us sort of discover, how do you discover that path in everyday life where it matters the most? And I am so excited for people to get their hands on this book, but dive into it. And you've also provided not only kind of a book, but you've provided some tools, you know, for people to learn to do this day by day, little by little, rather than all at once. And so maybe just talk a little bit about your passion for the book, your passion for the cards, and what you hope to see happen in people's lives. How do you see people using this book and using these cards in a way that they could actually move from knowledge, knowledge, knowledge, demand, demand, demand, to thinking God thoughts after him and applying his truth to get the very best ways possible in every relationship and every decision?
2: Well, I think the next 20 to 30 years are critical, and the people who will basically know how to apply knowledge are going to be the winners. And so the young men that are struggling so mightily today with isolation, with depression, mental health issues, motivation issues, I grew up without a dad, and I think that's one reason I've had a passion for this project is because I know what it's like to to like lay in bed at night and just have no hope, have no understanding that, that God exists. So my hope is that people will see that fundamentally everybody in the world with this AI revolution, are you going to choose wisdom from above, which is pure, peaceful, gentle, reasonable, full of mercy and good fruit, sincere, without hypocrisy? Or will you choose wisdom from below, which is earthly, natural, and demonic, that is basically rooted in self? And that's the thing that scares me about AI, is just that it's so rooted in self. It looks, it basically identifies your desires and basically creates fuel for your desires, as opposed to Chip and I and our friendship, iron sharpeneth iron, and we've made each other better. I've learned so much from you, and you've learned a few things from me. And so, but if you say, well, how does this guy who's not a pastor and who's a businessman approach a topic like this? Tim Keller's made a tremendous impact on me, and he basically has four personal gospel movements of revelation, redemption, relinquishment, and renewal. And so basically the spine of the book is basically those four personal gospel movements that if God's taken initiative towards us in four specific ways, the wise person is one who responds well to that initiative. And a key Bible verse that sort of was the motif for the book is one of hide and seek. Like when I ask people, what was the first game you probably ever played in your life? People just give me a really weird look. And then I say, how about peekaboo? And I said, with your kids or with you, have you ever noticed the game of peekaboo where there's not joy, there's not excitement? And Proverbs 25:2 said, it's to the glory of God to conceal a matter, and it's the glory of kings to search out a matter. So we use that motif of hide and seek because wisdom really starts with awe and wonder. And so God in Revelation, he's a revealer. He reveals things through creation. So we have incredible pictures of, the, of creation. So we're really using pictures, using drawings. In 168 pages, there's only 9,000 words. And it's meant to really draw our hearts in because, again, wisdom has to do with the heart and knowledge has to do with the mind. And the cards we have, because like Chip was saying, that wisdom's a step-by-step path. Like here's an example of a couple of cards, and there's over 100 of these. In Christ, you just don't avoid condemnation. You own his spotless record. Wisdom embraces this new identity with gratitude. So it goes on to say, do you allow yourself to believe that when God looks at you as his child, he sees the same perfection that he sees in Jesus? And then there's actions you can take. You know, so we you do one of these a day, and it like my wife and I are doing one a day right now, and it takes us 5 or 6 minutes. We talk about it, we talk about our day, but that step by step, you don't realize what's happening in your soul when you do that every day for 30 days or 50 days or 100 days. So we think the book really covers sort of the conceptual area of what is wisdom, and the cards really deal with the sort of the day-to-day life decisions.
1: Well, having them in my hands for quite a while, and you know, this is one of those times where the downside of broadcast and podcasts is it's only audio, and some of the pictures in here are, I mean, they're really fabulous. I mean, at times they're nature, sometimes it's up close pictures of the sun or galaxies, and then there are questions. I mean, it's a book that just draws you in and gets you thinking about some big things. And I think one of the, if I was going to give a parallel, and by the way, if you do all of this, please don't feel like I'm down on you. I'm trying to make a point because I know you're on the treadmill right now, or, you know, you might be doing a workout or you're driving from here to there. But, you know, whether it's Siri or Alexa or whoever you're talking to, Claude, all these different AI bots, it's really wonderful that you can say something and get an electronics something to do everything for you. The problem is, over time, your ability to think, I ask people often, how many phone numbers do you know? Like, you're really in a jam, nothing's working. Who would you call and how many phone numbers? I know people that don't know their own phone number, let alone their kids or their wife or their best friend. In other words, if that little thing we call our mobile devices falls into water and we're in a bad spot, we couldn't go to a payphone, if they happen to still exist, and even get ourselves out of it. And so this idea of comfort, comfort, convenience, convenience, ease, ease, ease, makes our bodies lazy, our brains lazy, and what we gain in convenience, we're losing in both control and in the ability to think and to ponder and to evaluate. And I think being human, we all will lean into easy. And what AI does is they make it easier than ever before. And I think that's why it's so dangerous. And let's face it, I mean, we're all insecure. We all have struggles. And so do I want to go talk to someone and confront them or learn how to look someone in the eye and be empathetic? Well, it's a lot easier to talk to some invisible something on my phone or a bot and have them tell me what I want to hear, only to keep reinforcing what I want to hear will never make me or you the kind of people we long to become, let alone what God wants us to become. And Jack, you've really created not just a singular resource, but I understand this is the first of a set of resources moving forward to really help people say, wisdom is where the real action is. Wisdom is what you really need. This book is step one. Tell us a little bit about your dream for getting wisdom into the heart and minds of people.
2: Yeah, well, it's an extendable brand. So our website is wisesmart.com. And there we're intending to have like wise daughter, smart daughter, wise leader, wise church, smart church. So we're going to get well-known authors to provide other products. We also have a website called thewayofwisdom.com, which isn't up yet. But we're going to take existing wisdom about like relational wisdom, financial wisdom, investing wisdom, you know, and just have the best of the best. And we think if you've got a 15-year-old son or a 20-year-old son who seems to be listless and not moving in a direction that you're satisfied with, have faith, you know, because God is able to do exceeding abundantly above all that you can ask or even imagine according to the power that works within you. And so don't sell anybody short in your life, who's in, or especially in your family. Always be encouraging.
1: Well, I've seen you live this out and care about young men, especially. And you know, you and I have talked a lot, and I think obviously Keller has deeply influenced you and his teaching, you know, probably all of us to some degree. And that upside down kingdom. I know when your boys were in high school years, a lot of young men started hanging around your house, and God started something in you. You're very successful, right? I mean, you were the picture at one point of what everyone would want to be, right? Successful CEO, making a lot of money. And then something happened along the way, that upside-down kingdom of mercy to the marginalized and, you know, taking those young guys and helping them get through school and opening your home and your life and, you know, kind of rolling up your sleeves to getting involved with people that most people in your role don't do. And it was the way of wisdom. And the blessings that have come in you and through you, it's just been an amazing thing. You know, living on the edge, I spent a lot of time saying, my dream and my passion is to help Christians live like Christians. And what I have to say, Jack, is with all your imperfections and all mine, but you're one of the models of a Christian who's living like a Christian. And that doesn't mean we're perfect, but it means you're pursuing God's wisdom. You want to emulate what Jesus called you to do, and it's putting it into action. And I'm very, very excited about the resources that you've created and are creating and what's coming. And, you know, if we were going to close the program and you could just pause and talk directly to that person who feels like, man, it's too late for me. My life is messed up, or I've even tried really hard being a, quote, Christian, and I read the Bible now and then. I go to church occasionally. You know, I listen to some podcast or maybe a broadcast like this now and then. But life just doesn't seem to work. What do you say to that person, Jack?
2: Well, first of all, I feel for you because I've been in your shoes. Secondly, the last 10 years of my life, God has directed me into, you know, people get excited about generative AI. Imagine a program that teaches itself and learns and grows. Well, there's been three words that are all generative. One is generosity, one is mercy, and one's wisdom. Mm. So don't look for generative things in a computer program. Look at generative things in your life. And I'll tell you, if you invest your life in generosity, mercy, and wisdom, you'll be in good shape.
1: And as we talk about here, and as the scripture says, even this morning as I was reading, the resource for that is the Word of God. The resource for that is the magnificent, amazing creation that God has made that we can be in awe of. And that if we seek him as for silver and search for him as for hidden treasure, if we cry out for understanding, God promises, then you'll discern the fear of the Lord and discover the knowledge of God. And then it goes on there in Proverbs 2 to talk about the kind of life the Lord wants. I mean, it is a good life. It is a pathway that's not without pain or difficulty or hardship in a fallen world. But it's a pathway with the companion, the Lord Jesus, with the power of the Holy Spirit, with a family called the body of Christ. But it takes digging and mining God's word in our heart, doing life in community with fellow travelers, and making mistakes, experiencing forgiveness, and learning as we go. And so, Father, thank you for Jack. I would not be sitting here, and so much of what you've done through Living on the Edge the last 20 years would never have happened apart from Jack reaching out to me, Jack seeing areas in my life that needed to be addressed, knowing where I needed to be loved and supported, walking with me through a dark time, and then seeing you work in his life and my life in ways that our private conversations, if everyone ever heard them, we both are kind of amazed and look in the rearview mirror and say, oh, God, how kind, how merciful, how generous, how good you've been to us. And so, Lord, I pray for those listening and those struggling that they choose to be wise and not just smart. And, God, I thank you for Jack and the book and the cards and we just praise you and thank you for the journey that we're on. And Dave will come on a little bit later in the broadcast and let you know exactly how to get these resources and where to get them. And Jack, I just want to say on behalf of our whole team, thanks for joining me today.
2: Thanks so much, guys. God bless.
0: 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What you just heard gets at something that has been building all week. The call to live wisely. Wisdom, Jack said, is a gift from God that leads to a healthy heart. And that healthy heart produces proper motives, right decisions, and life-giving actions. That's the chain. But here's what AI cannot give you, a healthy heart. 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It cannot do the work of sanctification that only happens in community, in the Word, and through the Holy Spirit. 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
3: This is John MacArthur welcoming you to Portraits of Grace. 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What does he mean? 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
9: 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It's Pastor Mike Fabares' weekly call-in program, and we've pulled some standout exchanges from a recent broadcast to bring straight to you. Whether the issue is personal, theological, or somewhere in between, Pastor Mike takes it on with scripture and straight talk. Today's questions touch on military benefits and remarriage, a union strike, and crossing a picket line, and whether a believer can actually lose their salvation. So let's get right to it. Here's Pastor Mike, live with his listeners.
10: Yes, Pastor Mike, I got a question for a young woman that had been married to a serviceman for about 30 years, raised about four kids, and he retires from the service, and he tells her he wants a divorce. So she has to fight him for the benefits that she felt like she deserved. Now, she's wanting to remarry, but if she remarries, she loses these benefits. So I was wondering if there's any scripture that she could be, helped with without the government knowing about it,
11: Well, here's the thing. The reality of it is that those benefits from the government are going to go away if she gets remarried. I've been in this situation so many times because I live not far from the north gates to Camp Pendleton. And sadly, with the sin and divorce rates, I've seen this all the time. So here's what I'm going to say. I do have a verse, and that's Matthew chapter 6, verse 34. Don't be anxious about tomorrow. And tomorrow's going to take care of itself. Sufficient for the day is its own trouble. So what I would could deal with is the reality of if this man wants to get rid of her and is going to divorce her and she remarries, right? So she's going to have to trust God that the man she's remarrying is going to provide for her. And I know she is entitled to that. If this were some man who made a fortune in business or whatever, there would be ongoing support. But the rules, unfortunately, are such that the kind of pressure that people feel to keep their finances where they were, or the income or benefits the way they were, have caused people to do all kinds of sinful things. Get married just for the sake of money. That happens all the time in the military. To, you know, do things like this, right, where you say, well, if I can live with this new guy and call it a marriage before God, and then I won't have to lose these benefits. We just need to be able to write off the benefits for the sake of what's right. And God ultimately will deal with the injustice, because it may be unjust. I get that. She's given her life to this guy. The guy goes on deployments and he's gone. She raises the kids, and now, you know, he shafts her by saying, you're done. I don't want to live with you. And now she's going to get remarried because he's dumped her, and I'm assuming been unfaithful to her. And now she thinks, well, I'll lose that money. Yep, you're going to lose the money. That's just how the rules work. And trust God when he says, don't be anxious about what you're going to eat, what you're going to drink, what you're going to wear. Gentiles, they run after all these things, but your heavenly Father knows you need them. That's what I would quote. Seek first the kingdom of God, which means you should do things properly, which is not rip off the rules that you knew were in place, and though you never expected a divorce, now you're in the middle of it. So, yeah, she's going to learn to trust God in all of this, and hopefully she's got a good husband, a new husband that she's looking at. He ought to be one who can provide and protect her and take care of the kids as best they can. That's what I would say, Curtis.
10: Yeah. Well, I appreciate it. I was studying on that and trying to get it in my head, you know, but anyway, I appreciate it.
11: Yep. And listen, Curtis, here's the thing. We'll see this in not just this kind of situation, but so many situations. It's like 1 Timothy 6 says, money and our desire for money, our love of wanting certain levels of money or maintaining certain levels of money, it is the root of all kinds of evil. And then Paul goes on to say, there are people that are compromising. Let me paraphrase. Compromising what they know is right for the sake of that check. And that's the problem. We cannot let money or our income, right, somehow prevent us from doing what we know is right. And we just got to do what's right. And I've seen so many people. I've had people come to me here in the north side of the base say, hey, you know, I got married 6 months ago just because I wanted that, or some even further than that before they went on a deployment because I wanted the extra money. And now I haven't told anybody, but now I want you to officiate a ceremony. It's not really a ceremony because we've been married for so many months. Like, no, I'm not going to do that. I mean, we're not going to play games.

0: or is what's right a determining factor? And if we're compromising with a client or a business or, you know, some account that we're dealing with just to have more money, it's just wrong. It's just we have to make sure that money gets down in the priority list as opposed to what is right. Jacob, you're on the air with Pastor Mike. How can I help?
1: Hi, Pastor Mike. Thank you for taking my call. I have a question. This is going to be going on at my company. We're going to be going on strike starting on January 26th, and this is actually the second time that my company is going to be doing this. And I wanted to know how to approach this as a godly man and through your eyes of how should I approach this. The union is currently asking for a lot more money, and there's just a lot of stuff going on, and I'm very torn because God gave me the skills and the knowledge and the wisdom to do what I do, and I'm just I'm torn. So if you can please help me out.
0: Yeah, and this really does intersect a little bit with what we were dealing with Curtis. I understand that, you know, we have so much capital in terms of our integrity, our reputation, what we're known for, and if I'm gonna contend, seen as a warrior, a contender, right? I want to do it for the faith that was once for all delivered to the saints. To quote Jude verse 3, I want to be known for that. If this were some kind of can I join the lines or be a part of this rally or whatever, you know, if you have a union and this is a part of a union strike or whatever, let the leaders deal with it and just see what happens. I would stay out of the fray and I'd be really careful. I might pray that things work out if we think this is an issue of justice and pay that should be paid and, you know, it's only appropriate given what we do. Great. Pray for it. I would just be careful that you don't take your reputation, Jacob, and say, yeah, that's what Jacob's a really good fighter for this paycheck increase. I'd much rather be seen as someone that gets in the fray for Christ. And that's where I'd say I want you to be known as an evangelist. I want you to be known as someone who is an apologist, who goes out there and defends the faith, who cares more about people's souls than money. And that's where I would, if I were you, and I don't know all the details, right? I got three sentences here, but I would say I would be careful. I'd let it play out. I'd let the leaders deal with it and see what happens. Are they asking you to do something, Jacob, that you feel like is impinging on your conscience?
1: No, they're asking what it is they're not agreeing on the aspect of the company is willing to give us originally it goes from a 25% increase. The company's willing to say 21.5, and our union is still saying, no, we're unhappy with that. We want more.
0: Okay, but what's your choice now? Your choice is to let them work it out because it's they you talked about. So your leaders are going to deal with this, and you're going to wait to see what happens, right? You're not talking about crossing a picket line or some kind of strike line, are you? I mean, this is just you waiting to see what happens.
1: No, that's what I am asking is it okay to cross the line on the 26th so then I can still get the money so I can support my family and provide?
0: Okay, if that's what we're dealing with, yes. I'm going to say this. I would look at the details of what I've committed to at the outset of me joining this union, right? And I want to make sure I don't go back on my word on that. And if it says that, you know, you can't cross the line, you know, you've got to wait for your leaders to work this out. I mean, I've never been a part of a union, but I'm just saying, make sure you can keep your integrity to say, hey, I got to deal with my family. That's my responsibility. 21% is fine with me for now. I wish it were 25. I wish it were 75% increase. But yeah, I'm just going to do this because I'm going to get to work. I'm going to earn my bread and get to work. That's my job. And as a man before my family, that's what I'm here to do. So I would have no problem crossing a line, even though they're going to throw eggs at you, you know, saying, what, you didn't hold out with us for the greater increase. And then that goes back to Curtis's question. I don't want to be known as someone that's my top priority, right? Your top priority is providing for your family. And if ever I see a conflict between, am I going to take seriously my desire to provide for my family versus I'm going to fight with the union guys to make sure I get that extra 4%, I'm going to say I'd rather be known as a guy who's going to work for my family. So, yeah, I'd cross the line as long as I'm not violating anything I previously agreed to. And if I agreed to it at the outset of joining the union and I said, no, I wouldn't cross the line, then I guess that's part of joining a union and you picked a job where you're unionized. And, I mean, I would hold true to my word if that's what I committed to. And that's in writing and it's something I signed.
1: Okay, thank you very much.
0: Okay, Jacob, call me back. Let me know how that all works out. Yep.
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1: Catherine, you're on the air with Pastor Mike. How can I help?
2: Hi. Thanks for taking my call.
1: Of course.
2: So my question is, we were attending a church that, and the pastor was teaching that you could lose your salvation based on Matthew 6:14-15.
1: Mm-hmm.
2: So that's the first part of my question. We had never heard that interpretation of that verse before, those verses before. But the second part of my question is, is that a healthy thing to be teaching a church that you can lose your salvation? I mean, what would the impact be
1: right
2: on a church body?
1: Okay, two things here. There is a kind of a classical Nazarene, you know, doctrine, or people in other denominations that'll say, you can go in and out of your salvation, and they have a much more, kind of on again, off again sense of what it means to be saved and then not be saved, and it's all about, you know, the ebb and flow of your Christian life, which then they'd say it's you passed the line, you're not a Christian. That's worse than what we have so often in terms of its effect. Right, certainly insecurity, works-based, not faith-based. It's about my performance, and I keep myself in this thing. As opposed to, there are people, good men, good teachers, that have a view of saying losing your salvation. But in my mind, the distinction is that they are looking at the people that give lip service to Christ, that they would say, well, they gave lip service to Christ, and so the doctrine of how you become a Christian and what that looks like is probably the lower bar than I would have, because that then it may last for a while, but then the riches and problems of the world pop up, and then they fall away and become unfruitful. And they would say, okay, well, they had it, and then they lost it. And what I would say is, if you go back to a lot of these passages and you look through these, even the one you're talking about, Matthew 6, right, the sign of real, you know, forgiveness is that you forgive. And the sign of real faith, to quote James 2, is that you will produce works, right? The sign of having a free gift of salvation that is not by works, but grace through faith, it's the next verse 10, that, God has prepared good works and we walk in them, right? He's prepared those for us to walk in them, and we're supposed to walk in them, and we do walk in them. You know, it's like baptism. And you can see this on a microcosm. People say, well, baptism saves you. And I'm saying, no, it doesn't save you, but I got a real problem saying you're saved if you refuse to get baptized, because that's clearly what God calls you to do. And being a person who trusts in Christ, you trust in Him, not just to give you a ticket to heaven, but to be your king, to be in charge, right? You're under new management, therefore you do what He says. So the problem, I think, so often is trying to preserve the fact that real faith produces works. Now, I can sit here with a pastor that may have a different view on losing your salvation, which I don't have. But I'm going to be very careful to clarify. There are a lot of people that look like Christians that are not, and they in time eventually prove it. And that's why there's a much more subtle, nuanced perspective between those that say, well, yeah, you can get saved and then lose it, versus people like me that would say, yeah, but if you really examine what real salvation is, they don't lose it, so they didn't have it to start with. And they look to things like, well, they were very sincere, they were very into their Bible, they shared the gospel. I get all that. And that's where I think the parable of the soils leaves room for that. Or better yet, the parable of the wheat and the tares, right? The weeds and the wheat, they look almost identical. Well, that you're looking at them, and they look identical, but they don't bear fruit. And the point is, at the end, right, it doesn't become consumable. It's not something that God says, I'm well pleased with this. And real Christians end up producing fruit. Not perfectly, obviously, some 60-fold, some 30-fold, some 100-fold, and all different amounts, but they produce fruit, and they proceed on to the end. So I'm with you, Catherine, in your view of it, that I would really want someone to say, no, when this is real conversion, that conversion results in real regeneration, and real regeneration is going to hang in there and persevere to the end. And that's my doctrinal view, although I know that some people have a different view But they're really just trying to say, hey, if it's real, it's going to produce fruit long term. And they say, well, I guess they had it and lost it. I say, well, you never had it to start with. And that's where we disagree. Other churches would say, no, this is about you trusting in Christ. And then you walk on this road. And as long as you're walking well on the road, you are saved. And then if you're not, then you're not saved. And all of that, I think, gets back to the fact that people then start looking at whether I'm putting myself in by good works and I'm getting myself out by bad works. And I think that's a much more serious doctrinal deviation. So it would depend on the kind of way that they're teaching this. But if I'm teaching, as I have, Matthew chapter 6, verses 14 and 15, I'm going to say forgiveness is like a part and parcel good work of real converted people. And that is what is going to be there. That's why you can state it the way he does in verse 15, that you're not forgiven if you don't forgive. And just like, hey, if you don't produce good works, you're not a Christian. Would you get saved by good works? No. Do you get saved by forgiving? No. Right? You don't get forgiven by forgiving, right? But real forgiven people, they forgive. So it's more nuanced than the second category, and it's more troubling in the category I talked about, where some people really just base Christianity on you get in it by your works and you stay in it by your works. And clearly the Bible doesn't leave room for that. Does that explanation help at all? It really depends on your church and how the pastor views this. And that's where I'd want to say the grace of God really is about saving you and changing you. The Old Testament promise was that when the new covenant came, he was going to change our hearts, the internal part, the cockpit of our thinking, cockpit of our lives, and he's going to move us then by the invasion of his spirit to keep his rules and his precepts. So that's the internal transformation I think 2 Corinthians 5 is talking about, where we're new creations in Christ. The old things pass away and the new things come. What new things? Well, you forgive people who wrong you. That's what happens. Maybe hard, and you may not do it 100% consistently, but your batting average goes way, way up, and you're now known as someone who forgives because you've been forgiven, and that's a sign of being forgiven. So that's why you can focus on the works. Like baptism. Yeah, you should get baptized, right? Does the baptism, obedience and baptism save you? No, but, right, you certainly should. Anybody who says they don't, I got a serious problem. How can you say you're saved, right? Because you need to do what God has asked you to do. And as long as we keep the equation the way it should be, and I kind of write this in a little book I wrote called Exploring the Gospel, you need to create this equation, right? It's the grace of God, right? And the gospel plus our God graciously produced response of repentance and faith, and that equals salvation plus good works. Where the plus is missing, we don't have the equation adding up, right? And the problem is some people have taken the works part and put it before the equal sign. And they say, oh, it's the gospel of grace plus repentance and faith plus good works, and then you get salvation. And I'm saying, no, that's not it. The equation is the gospel of grace, your response to it equals salvation plus good works. The works are going to be there. And if they're not there, then we're going to question whether or not you had the right gospel or you had the right response. Because if you do, the Spirit of God is going to dwell within you and you're going to be moved to keep his commandments and you're going to endure, as Hebrews 2 says, to the end, Hebrews chapter 3. So that's my view, and I know there are guys that disagree with me. Let's go to John. John, you're on the air with Pastor Mike. How can I help?
3: Yes, sir. Yeah, I was just wondering what you thought about. My preacher keeps saying, I've been doing a little preaching on and off for the last couple of years, and he won't let me preach the rapture, nothing about the rapture. But he keeps making comments saying that the rapture could have done happened, and that there's no way to prove that it ain't happened. So-and-so said the rapture's already happened, and he knows I get upset about that. So now he likes to point out that to the church that upsets me whenever he says that the rapture could have done happened, and there's no way to prove that it ain't happened.
1: Oh, there is. I can prove it right now.
3: There is, though. Yeah, Scripture will back that up.
1: You know? I'll bet in my county alone, I'd have to check with the coroner's department, but, you know, every time they exhume a body for whatever, you know, crime they're researching, the bodies are always there. So the dead in Christ are going to rise first, right? And then the rapture is going to take place. So this is a combo event. 1 Corinthians 15, 1 Thessalonians chapter 4. And if there's a bunch of bodies, every now and then these coroners go out and the detectives exhume the body, you're going to find some of them that are gone. if this happened already. It didn't happen already. Clearly, the saints being translated up into the sky, you know, that we're going to be together with the Lord in the air, then I'm thinking that's an admission that your pastor is saying he's a non-Christian and that you're a non-Christian, because if the rapture's already happened, the promise is if he goes and prepares a place for us, he's going to come again, receive us unto himself, that where he is, we'll be also. So I'm not with him in a new place. I'm still here, and my grandfather's grave is untouched, and his bones are still in his coffin, and probably his body well preserved from the embalming. And so I'm thinking to myself, why in the world, right, would I ever believe someone saying, oh, it's already taken place and there's no proof that it hasn't? Well, because if the Bible's true, it's a combo event. And if it's a combo event, where are all the dead rising that trusted in Christ?
3: Yeah.
1: Right? I'm sure every now and then there's an exhuming of a body of a Christian, and the Christian's body is still there. So, yeah, it's nonsense. And I would say, really, John, if this is something he's saying repeatedly, it's not only – there's some guys that don't believe in a two-phased return of Christ, that he meets the church in the air and then comes back for Israel and touches his feet on the Mount of Olives. I don't have a problem, really, if you have a different view of eschatology. But to say weird things like you just said he says, like, oh, there's no way to prove it, I think maybe it's time – hopefully there's another church within reasonable driving distance of your home. I'm going to say I might start looking for a new church. There's got to be some reason in his mind that ties his reason and his speculation to Scripture, and Scripture does not allow us to say, yeah, it's already taken place. And that is an early church heresy, and it's talked about in the Scripture. Some say it's already happened. Paul's writing the Thessalonians saying that, and he says, stop. There's no way. If we missed it, and that's just the point in to the Thessalonians, we would see the Antichrist rise to power, and we haven't. So, no, we didn't miss the rapture. And if we did miss the rapture, there'd be plenty of people that were Christians that had been gone, and every dead body that believed in Christ would be gone. So, no, this is nonsense.
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2: The scientific world was impressed with the findings of a satellite which explored the outer reaches of space. The Cosmic Background Explorer satellite, which was put into orbit as part of the U.S. space program, confirmed that immediately following what scientists referred to as the Big Bang, there were ripples of matter that seemed to form in patterns. What was observed was not a chaotic explosion such as follows when you put a firecracker under a tin can or in an anthill, but a systematic pattern that reflected design. The question immediately follows, though. If there is design, then who is the designer? An editorial asks, "Does this discovery prove God's existence?" Says the editorial, "The proofs are not theological, but philosophical. Though religion acts as a guide, the proofs must stand the test of strict rationality." But the editor who wrote the column admitted that design raises a question which Thomas Aquinas posed. If there is design, does not this bear witness to the fact there had to be a designer? A watch does not appear without someone having designed and manufactured it. A building doesn't appear apart from an architect's concept. An explosion in a print shop does not produce a book. And, reasoned Thomas Aquinas, neither can there be design and creation apart from a designer, who believed Aquinas is God, the Creator. Aquinas drew from Aristotle, the Jewish rabbi Maimonides, and Arab philosophers in putting together his five proofs for the existence of God, one of which is that design proves a designer. Aquinas, who lived 7 centuries before modern science came into its own, argued that something cannot be created from nothing. And when you acknowledge that creation followed a pattern of development, you have recognized the power of a creator. That creator, believed Aquinas, was the God of the Bible, who described the creative process in the book of Genesis. Have you ever wondered why some scientists are so very opposed to recognizing a creator God as the force of creation, the one who formulated the laws of cause and effect which resulted in our beautiful planet? The very fact that some are so violently opposed to recognizing his existence is a powerful proof of his reality. So contends Gilbert Keith Chesterton, the British author and writer. G.K. Chesterton wrote, "I was a pagan at the age of 12 and a complete agnostic by the age of 16. He abandoned whatever faith he grew up with, and then, as an adult, began to ask why some were so violently opposed to Christianity. He began asking himself, what is it about the God of Christianity which they so want to deny?" In his own words, "As I read and reread all the non-Christian or anti-Christian accounts of the faith, a slow and awful impression grew upon my mind, the impression that Christianity must be an extraordinary thing. It was attacked on all sides for all contradictory reasons. And it did for one wild moment cross my mind that perhaps these might not be the very best judges of the relationship of religion to happiness, who by their own account had neither one nor the other." End quote. Seemingly the deeper the probe of science, the closer we come to the reality of the God who spoke the word and brought our world into being. As Chesterton wrote, "Science is moving towards the supernatural with the rapidity of a railroad train." Yes, old Aquinas was right. Design demonstrates the existence of a designer.
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4: With SRN News, I'm Bob Agnew in Washington. The top Republican in Congress says Americans need to be concerned about a radical ideology that Democrats seem to be embracing. And on the Salem News program this week on Capitol Hill with Tony Perkins, House Speaker Mike Johnson said the country's facing a big challenge.
5: And what we've seen in recent months is many Mamdanis have popped up all around the country running for Congress. For a while, Tony, everybody just kind of waved that off and said, oh, that was a New York City anomaly. No, sir. It's everywhere. And we've got to confront it. We've got to take it very seriously. And we have to vanquish that, because the ideas and proposals that these candidates would bring to Congress is frightening stuff.
4: And Speaker Johnson's full interview will be heard when this week on Capitol Hill with Tony Perkins is broadcast, starting at 10 a.m. Eastern Time tomorrow on the Salem News Channel. Johnson urging Republicans to defend America and capitalism in the midterm elections. This is SRN News.
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8: Israel is going to be saved, but before the day of their salvation comes, there's going to come this terrible day when they line up with the wrong ruler, the wrong one. And you know what's so sad about it is they're going to have such great hope and such great anticipation and such great expectation and such great confidence. This is the guy and this is it. See, it isn't. Who they think is a shepherd is none other than one who's going to devour them down to the very hoof.
9: Welcome to Grace to You with John MacArthur. I'm your host, Phil Johnson.
10: Who is the most evil man of all time? Maybe one of the Roman emperors like Nero? Or someone more recent like Joseph Stalin, Pol Pot, Adolf Hitler? Well, as evil as all of those men were, their wickedness is nothing compared to that of a man who will come to power in the future, the Antichrist. But what does the Antichrist do? Should you fear this man? And if he comes to power, does that mean God is not in complete control of the world at all times? John MacArthur has answers today on Grace to You as he continues his study called The Return and Reign of Jesus Christ. Now, with a look at some frightening aspects of events yet to come, here's John MacArthur.
8: Those of you who have been with us for our study of this wonderful book are well aware of the tremendous prophetic importance that it carries. And we have really covered so much of the prophetic picture, all the way from the history of the time of Zechariah clear to the coming of the Lord Jesus Christ and many, many events in between. And one of the most significant events that is on the horizon prophetically is the rise of an individual that is commonly known as the Antichrist. And as we come to Zechariah chapter 11, we come face to face with this human being. He's not a demon, and he's not a fallen angel in that sense. He's not Satan. He is a human being, the most anti-God, rebellious human being yet to arrive on the scene. In the context of Zechariah chapter 11, he appears as the false shepherd. Zechariah tells us in these three little verses that Israel is going to accept this false shepherd. Now, let me give you a quick review. Now, it's not going to last long, so listen. This is a chapter about shepherds, remember? The first three verses discuss the ravage of the wailing shepherds. The prophet in this chapter is acting. Remember, we told you he's like putting on a play in front of the people in the city. And he's acting out a part. And the chapter begins with the ravage of the wailing shepherds. The first thing you see is some shepherds are crying and wailing. Why? Because he is predicting the destruction of Jerusalem. And the ravages and the wailing and the spoil, it's going to take place. Desolation is coming. That's the first three verses. In 70 AD, it came. And then we saw the rejection of the true shepherd. Not only the ravage of the wailing shepherd, but the rejection of the true shepherd. And from verse 4 to 14, Zechariah acted out the rejection of Jesus Christ. Somehow, he played the part of the coming shepherd and dramatized for the people what they were going to do to the Christ. He even discusses the betrayal of Judas in verses 12 to 14. There was a price, 30 pieces of silver, cast in the house of the Lord, ultimately given to a potter. All of that was fulfilled in the death of Jesus Christ. So Zechariah here is like a play actor. He stands on the stage, which is Jerusalem, in the time in which he lived, to the people who had come back from the captivity, and he says, look what's in your future, people. First of all, there is the wailing of shepherds who have been ravaged and destroyed. And the reason they have been is because when the true shepherd comes, you won't receive him. And then he goes and acts that very thing out in verses 4 to 14. And then when he hits verse 15, he talks about the reception of the false shepherd. He says, what is so strange is that while you have rejected the true shepherd, in the end you will receive a false one. What a mix-up. What an exchange. Now notice this. There's a gap from verse 14 to verse 15 that jumps all the way from 70 AD to the Great Tribulation. When Jesus came into the world, they refused Jesus. They crucified him about 30 AD. About 40 years later, 70 AD, the prophecy of this chapter was fulfilled. The land was wiped out. And that came because they rejected the true shepherd. Now in verse 15, he says, I want you to act out one more part, Zechariah. I want you to take the instruments of a foolish shepherd. Put on your foolish shepherd costume. You say, what's that? I haven't got any idea, but they must have known what it was. I'll give you a hint in a minute. And he says, you act out the foolish shepherd because that's the one they're going to receive. And that's exactly what they do. Daniel 9:27, they make a covenant with the prince for the time of the tribulation. They line up with him. Israel does. And so the message of the chapter flows very clearly. It says that before the destruction of Jerusalem, God will appear in the person of Christ to shepherd Israel. Only the poor of the flock will receive the word of the true shepherd, and the rest will reject him. And the good shepherd king would be valued no more than a slave, and they'd sell him cheap. And as a result of that, God would come against them in judgment. Death, famine, war, civil strife, and their nation would be destroyed. And then, shock of all shocks, they've done that to the true shepherd, and when the false shepherd comes along, they're going to accept him. Now, as we look at verse 15, it deals with his character. As we look at verse 16, it deals with his work. As we look at verse 17, it deals with his punishment. Let's look at verse 15. And the Lord said to me, take unto thee yet the instruments of a foolish shepherd. Now, he is going to play the part of Antichrist. He has just played the part of Christ. He will now play the part of Antichrist. So I told you last time, this is not something uncommon to the prophets. Frequently, they acted out a part to illustrate a truth. That's what he's doing. Now you say, what are the instruments of a foolish shepherd? Well, I don't really know that. Maybe a broken staff. It'd be pretty stupid to go out and try to shepherd a flock of sheep if your staff was broken. Maybe a big club with metal on it that you'd use to beat the sheep into submission. That would be an instrument of a foolish shepherd rather than tenderly care for the sheep. I don't know what it is. Some have said it was a great club instead of a gentle staff, but whatever it was, he dressed up like a guy who was really be a stupid shepherd to be in those clothes with those instruments. And he says, there's coming a foolish shepherd. Now, I want you to know something about the word foolish. The word foolish in the Old Testament is a synonym for wicked. A synonym for wicked. And I'm not even going to take the time to show you all of the verses that make those two things synonymous. Particularly are they made synonymous in the Proverbs in many, many places. It equates the wicked with the fool. His own iniquities, Proverbs 5:22, his own iniquities shall take the wicked, and he shall be held with the cords of his sin, and he shall die without instruction. In the greatness of his foolishness, he will go astray. So the foolishness and the iniquity are co-equal. The foolish shepherd is the evil one. It's the fool who says in his heart, what? There's no God. In other words, he lives wickedly in rebellion against God. It doesn't mean that he's retarded mentally or anything. It doesn't mean that his mind is less than adequate. It simply means he is wicked. He is vile. He is evil. He is unrighteous. He is sinful. And that's the character of this particular shepherd. He is a wicked shepherd. And so he says, you play the part of a wicked shepherd. A wicked shepherd might have a club instead of a staff. I don't know. That's his character, a wicked shepherd. He comes along, the Antichrist does, like he's going to shepherd the whole world. And they buy it, see. And they turn around one day, and it isn't a staff in his hand at all. It's a club, and he starts slaughtering them. He lets the false church exist in Revelation 17. He lets it's called the whore, the prostitute, the false church, the true church is gone. He lets the false church go along, and finally he devours it and slaughters them. He lets Israel go along for 3.5 years. Then he moves in and starts to slaughter the Jews, and he kills 2 out of every 3. He is a wicked, godless shepherd. Let's look at his work in verse 16. And I want you to notice a very interesting note here. For lo, I will raise up a shepherd in the land. Did you note that? Who is it that permits this shepherd to even arrive? It's God, isn't it? Nothing ever happens outside the plan and the sovereignty of God. God is no victim. God is not biting his nails hoping that nothing goes awry. God is not second-guessing Satan. God is even allowing those things to occur. You go right back to the book of Job for this, don't you? And everything that Satan ever did to Job, he did because God allowed him to do it and drew the boundaries on it. And God allows Satan his final fling, and he allows this guy to come. And when he comes, look at the character. Look at the kind of shepherd he is. He will not visit those that are cut off. Now, what this basically means in the Hebrew, without going into a lot of detail, is sheep who are in the process of dying because they're cold, because they're separated from the flock, because they've been attacked by an animal and they're wounded and they're way off somewhere else. They're in the process of dying. He doesn't bother to go out and take care of them. If they're not right there, he has no concern. The true shepherd, what does he do? He goes and finds that little sheep that's cold. He goes and finds that sheep that's lost. He finds that sheep that's wounded. He finds the sheep that somehow got separated from the flock and is around the back of a hill. But this one does not. He isn't even interested at all in saving the wounded and the cold. He doesn't even look for them. Secondly, he doesn't seek the young one. He has no concern for the little lambs, who are the ones that get lost. No concern for the little lamb who can't quite make it over the little hedge that every other sheep was able to go over. No concern. The true shepherd leaves the 99 to find the little lamb that's lost. Not this shepherd. He doesn't care about the wounded and the cold, and he doesn't care about the young. Further, he doesn't heal that which is broken. One of the concerns that a shepherd had was broken limbs. Frequently, a sheep would break a leg. A good shepherd would make a splint to provide for the broken leg. Not this shepherd. The shepherd isn't interested in binding the broken legs. He isn't interested in salving the wounds. Not at all. Further, nor feed that which stands still. Now, most commentators feel that that which stands still refers to the firm, strong sheep. They're just standing still. They require a minimum of help. They don't have to be chased. They don't have to be found. They don't have to be mended. Nothing needs to be done except to just feed them And he doesn't even do that. To the strong who need the least help, he is no help at all. To the weak and the wounded and the cold and the dying, he is absolutely indifferent. Totally unconcerned. Well, by this time, if you were in Zechariah's day and you were sitting there and you were watching Zechariah doing this little act, you'd say, this is some crummy shepherd. This would be, you wouldn't buy this shepherd. This is all the opposite of every shepherd you ever knew. You got to be kidding. Who ever heard of such a shepherd who doesn't go out and find those that are cold and wounded? What kind of shepherd doesn't help little lambs? What kind of shepherd doesn't fix broken bones? What kind of shepherd doesn't even feed the strong sheep that are no trouble at all? Well, what kind of a shepherd is this? Well, he does do some things. Well, you say, what does he do? Look at the end of verse 16. He eats the flesh of the fat sheep. What? What kind of a shepherd is this? He eats his own flock? Yeah, the fat ones. He is greedy. He is selfish. He feeds on the fat of the sheep rather than feeding the sheep. He eats them. Listen to this. When the Antichrist comes, it's all hearts and flowers for 3.5 years. And then the abomination of desolations, and he begins to eat Israel. He begins to feed on Israel. He begins to slaughter Israel. And Jesus said in Matthew 24, run for the mountains when it happens. There is a slaughter like no slaughter ever before. It shall come to pass, Zechariah 13:8, two parts in the land shall be cut off and die. The third shall be left. And even the third will go through fire and refine as silver and gold. He's going to kill two out of every three. He's going to slaughter Gentile believers, everyone that doesn't take his mark. He'll slaughter them from one end of the world to the other. Only God in his mercy spares one third of Israel, hiding them away in Edom, securing them. But he begins to eat the sheep. And then there's a most unbelievable phrase, and tear their hoofs in pieces. Translation is claws, but it really refers to hoofs, case of sheep. You say, well, what is this doing? Well, have you ever eaten spare ribs when you're really hungry? And you want every morsel. You ever eaten a pork chop the same way or a T-bone steak and you're bending the bone, you're getting it there. You're scraping in there. Your wife has just told you there's no dessert and you're going to get everything. Yeah, yeah. And you literally are tearing the bones apart. Sometimes you do it with chicken. You watch people, you give them a wing and they'll spend a half an hour on it. That's this guy. He is not only eating the flesh of the fat, but he's tearing the hoofs to pieces to get every morsel, to consume every last bit. Well, you say, were the people in Zechariah's day shocked? Of course. This was absolutely opposite everything they ever knew about a shepherd. It's inconceivable that a shepherd would ever behave this way. But this is the shepherd that they will receive. They turned their back on the real one, and this is the one they wanted. And this is the one they're going to get. You know, when I think about that, it's really a sad thing. You know, I have great love for Israel. I tell Jewish people all the time that my best friends in the whole wide world are all Jewish. That's right, all of them are Jewish. My best friends. Moses, Abraham, David. Jesus, Paul, Peter, James, John, they're all Jewish. And I wish I was Jewish for one good reason. I would like to live and go, if I was Jewish and I could make it through the tribulation and be one of the one third. But that's not going to work because I'm already saved and I got to go in the rapture. But if it was possible, see, if it was possible, I'd like to be Jewish and not get saved till the tribulation. And then I could live in the kingdom in my physical body. And then I could really see what it would be like to be a physical person in the kingdom. As it is, I'm going to be a glorified person in the kingdom. I'm not complaining, God. I'm going to be there. But you know, when I think about Israel and the love I have for Israel, and I love to go there. In fact, I'm trusting the Lord that I'll be able to go soon again. And I think about the fact that Israel is going to be saved, but before the day of their salvation comes, there's going to come this terrible day when they line up with the wrong ruler. The wrong one. And you know what's so sad about it is they're going to have such great hope. and such great anticipation and such great expectation and such great confidence that this is the guy and this is it, see? And it isn't. And who they think is a shepherd is none other than one who's going to devour them down to the very hoof. So we see his character and his work and then his punishment. Verse 17. This is what the Hebrew says. Woe, worthless shepherd, forsaker of the flock. Woe, worthless shepherd, forsaker of the flock. Woe. Now there's that term. That has to do with a curse again. Curse you. Woe to you, worthless shepherd, forsaker of the flock. God will judge you, and look how it happens. The sword shall be upon his arm and on his right eye. His arm shall be completely dried up and his right eye utterly darkened. Now, this is interesting. The arm refers to strength. The right arm is always the symbol of strength. God is going to come with a sword of judgment and is going to cut off his right arm. And it's going to wither and shrivel. It's going to be severed and it's going to shrivel into nothing, which means his power will be torn away. And his eye, what did I say the eye refers to? Intelligence. His intelligence will be turned into idiocy, as it were, utterly darkened. He won't know right from wrong, up from down, in from out. The sword of God's vengeance will fall. Now, this indication is also prophesied, this judgment, in many other passages. Back in Daniel again, look with me at chapter 7. And in Daniel 7, we find again a reference to the coming judgment on this individual. This is most interesting. The Antichrist is going to get this great power. He's going to start to tear and shred the people of God. And then the Lord is going to come in judgment on him. We find this judgment indicated in many places, really. But I think Daniel 7:9 will give you a little bit of a picture to start with. And I beheld till the thrones were placed, and the Ancient of Days did sit, whose garment was white as snow, and the hair of his head like pure wool. His throne was like the fiery flame, and his wheels as burning fire. Fiery stream issued and came forth from before him. Now here's the idea of God, and he's just seeing all of his majesty and his wonder and his glory, and he sees it like pure wool and flames and wheels burning and fire coming out, and all this majesty of God's holiness. 1,000,000s ministered to him, and 10,000 times 10,000 stood before him. This is the angelic host. The judgment was set and the books were open. And I beheld then, because of the voice of the great words which the horn spoke, the horn being the Antichrist, I beheld even till the beast was slain and its body destroyed and given to the burning flame. And as for the rest of the beasts, they had their dominion taken away, yet their lives were prolonged for a season and time. There were four beasts in Daniel's image. Remember that? There was the Babylonian Empire, the Medo-Persian Empire, the Greek Empire, and the Roman Empire. There was a time when all four of those were really conquered, but they had a little life left. They went on. Some of their power was still retained. But in the case of this fourth, the beast who rules the revived Roman Empire, the Antichrist, he will be destroyed and there will be no thing remaining. There will be nothing left, no little bit of dominion remaining after his case. It says the beast will be slain, its body destroyed, and given to the burning flame. Not like the others, whose dominion was taken away, yet their lives were prolonged. He will lose his power and his life at the same time. Now, as you go over in the same chapter to verse 24, it's the same thing again, the 10 horns. I'm not going to go into all of this. Out of this kingdom are 10 kings. These are the revived Roman Empire nations. And out of this is going to arise the Antichrist. Verse 25, he will speak great words against the Most High. He'll wear out the saints by slaughtering them as the shepherd that eats the fat of the flock. And he'll do this for a while, a time, times, and dividing of a time. A time would be one, times would be two, dividing would be a half, 3.5 years, he'll do this. But something's going to change. The judgment shall sit. They shall take away his dominion to consume and destroy him unto the end. Destruction is going to come. And then, of course, Christ is going to reign. God is going to reign. Chapter 8 of Daniel, verse 23. In the latter times of their kingdom, when the transgressors are come to the full, a king of fierce countenance. Now, incidentally, that's another name for Antichrist. In Daniel, he is called many things. The little horn, the willful king, the king of fierce countenance, and the prince that shall come. All four of those refer to the same individual. And the king of fierce countenance shall stand up. His power shall be mighty, not by his own power. Who's behind him? Satan. He shall destroy wonderfully. In other words, he shall create wonder and awe at his destruction. He shall prosper, continue, destroy the mighty and the holy people. Through his policy, he shall cause deceit to prosper, and so forth and so forth. But at the end of the verse, he shall, when he stands up against the prince of princes, who's that? Well, it's the same as the King of Kings. The Prince of Princes, King of Kings, and Lord of Lords is all Jesus Christ. He shall be broken without hand. In other words, there won't even be a struggle. He'll just be shattered, broken. In Revelation chapter 19, listen to this. And the beast was taken, it's the same individual, Antichrist, and his cohort, the false prophet, and they were cast alive into a lake of fire burning with brimstone. Chapter 20, verse 10, and the devil that deceived them was cast into the same lake of fire and brimstone where the beast and the false prophet are, and shall be tormented day and night forever and ever. Now he's going to be destroyed in the sense of his dominion and sent to hell forever with Satan and all those who occupy Satan's kingdom. It's going to happen. Now that's what Zechariah 11, 17 is saying. God is going to judge this false shepherd severely.
10: You're listening to Grace to You, the Bible teaching ministry of John MacArthur. Today, John showed you how Christ will one day defeat Satan and set up his earthly kingdom. That glorious hope is the subject of John's current study, The Return and Reign of Jesus Christ. Now, friend, whether you're studying Zechariah or some other book of the Bible, John was convinced that anyone, whether a longtime pastor or a new believer, anyone can know God's Word. In fact, John built his ministry on the principle that Scripture can be studied and understood and applied to all of life. John MacArthur had some comments in studio about that. Here's what he said.
11: Well, that is the point, isn't it? God revealed himself. Scripture is not supposed to be oblique. It's not supposed to be confounding. It's not supposed to be mysterious. It is to be understood. A wayfaring man, though he be a fool, need not err, the Old Testament says. The New Testament talks about a child can understand, and this is revelation. I think what makes some people think it's confusing is because they've never really diligently attempted to understand it, and because their minds are filled with all kinds of ideas, notions, philosophies, and religious thoughts that somehow have to be navigated in order to get to a true understanding. You got to sort of undo, you know, what you've thought about in the past. But with a pure mind and with the Holy Spirit, the Bible can be understood. And I think every Christian must understand it. You know, one of the reasons there was a Reformation was because the Catholic Church said we can't put the Bible in the hands of people.
4: Yeah.
11: You know, only the church is the true interpreter of Scripture. We got to keep the Bible away from the people. And, you know, if in the English world, Tyndale comes along and says, I want to get the Bible in the hands of every plowboy in England. Of course, they killed him for it. But every person can understand the Bible, and that's what launched me, well, way back in 1997 to bring out the MacArthur Study Bible. It is a Bible with a text of Scripture, and at the bottom of every page, I try to explain every verse. And they're simple, straightforward explanations. One of the things that makes it easy to understand the Bible is to take it in its context. If you just pick a verse out of the air and a verse here and a verse there, you don't really have a context. But if you're reading the Bible, the flow of the Bible itself helps you interpret it. And then with some aids at the bottom of the page, you can really get a deep understanding of Scripture. The MacArthur Study Bible will be a library in your hands to understand the Word of God from Genesis to Revelation. So contact our ministry today. They're available.
10: 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And now for the entire Grace to You staff, I'm Phil Johnson. Remember to watch Grace to You television on Sunday on DirecTV Channel 378. And then be back next week when John MacArthur looks at how God will save Israel from its enemies and what Israel's salvation will mean for the rest of the world. 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
13: America turns 250 years old this weekend. And while the fireworks light up the sky and the flags wave proudly in the summer breeze, millions of Americans are quietly asking the same haunting question. Will our country survive? The threats are real. The problems run deep. And no election, no legislation, no political leader holds the ultimate answer. But there is an answer, and it's older than America itself. Today on Insight for Living, Chuck Swindoll opens the Bible to reveal God's survival guide for a nation in crisis. 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
14: Survival. This is a sermon about survival. How to help your nation survive. How to help yourself as the people of this nation survive. This will not be lengthy nor complicated, but rather a relevant call from God to all of us to play our part in the survival program that He has arranged for a nation. The basis of these words is found in 2 Chronicles chapter 7, over in the Old Testament. I realize that the nation in question is not America, but an ancient nation, the nation of Israel. And that the man involved in this monologue with God is not a president, but a young, perhaps fearful king named Solomon. And the event is not a holiday, but rather, in every sense of the word, it is a holy day. Actually, it is a day of dedication, and technically not just a day, but a season of dedication, because something very important has just been accomplished. God's house has been built. He never had a permanent residence before. He had always lived in a tent. That is, if we could say, the Shekinah of God is where he lives. He had always lived in a tent that was folded up and carried on men's shoulders from one region to another. His white shining light had always blazed into this altar room within the tent that had been built. But now he was to dwell in a house not extravagant.

And etch on the record of his permanent word of truth the monologue, not dialogue, Solomon's quiet. He is completely silent. And into his room comes Jehovah God to visit, to talk into the night. What prompted an encounter such as this? Well, there had been sacrifices. Chapter 7, verses 4 and 5, a lot of sacrifices. The people had offered sacrifice. The king himself had offered 22,000 oxen and 120,000 sheep. The altar was already smeared with blood, and it would stay smeared with blood. That's why it was there. And this had come before God as a sweet-smelling aroma. It pleased him because through the blood, men contacted God. He arranged it that way. And then there had been music, verse 6. The priests stood at their posts, and the Levites with the instruments of music to the Lord, which King David had made for giving praise to the Lord. And this again had brought God praise and pleasure. It had been a time of feasting for days. And on top of that, there had been special offerings, verse 7. So much fat from the peace offerings and on that bronze altar that it was not able to contain the full amount of offering of meat and of grain and of the fat. The place was overflowing with the signs and the sounds of sacrifice and praise and music and fire. Solomon's heart must have pounded in his chest when he went to bed that night. What a time of feasting. What a great thing to have it finished. And the people left, verse 8, with a happy heart. A very great assembly had gathered. Verse 9, they had observed for these days and for these feast days. And finally, verse 10, they had, with a happy heart of rejoicing, gone to their own places, living in the memory of that time of feasting. Solomon's all alone. And God came. Verse 11, after this place had been finished successfully and all that had been planned was done, then, verse 12, the Lord appeared to Solomon at night. No one was around, no more music, no audience, no one to applaud the presence of God. That's over. Just God and his man. The Lord appeared to him at night and said, I have heard your prayer. Now I know we're sitting in places far removed from a bedroom, but imagine yourself resting on a couch or on an easy chair or in bed in the middle of the night. And in an unexpected way, there comes the visiting of God into your room and you hear his voice. And God says to you, as he did to Solomon, I heard what you prayed. And I have chosen this place. I like it. I'm pleased with it. I fit here. My glory is displayed in the house that's been built. I choose it as my residence. And what was its purpose? I've chosen this place for myself. It's a house of sacrifice. There will be sacrifices of praise. There will be sacrifices of animals of all shapes and sizes. There will be the sacrifice of offerings. There will be the sacrifice of prayer. I've chosen it for myself. It pleases me. And if you will allow me a little bit of imagination between the 12th and the 13th verses, I believe God could have said, by way of implication, but Solomon, I have ways of testing my people. Hard days will come. Not all the future will be like your past week or two or three. My nation will come up against the horrors of war and the weakness of depravity. And Solomon, I will see them under the test of their times.
And I will want those sacrifices.

sacrifices to continue. I will want to have the offerings flowing out of this place, just as you have done in dedication. I want it to continue in consecration. I want that, Solomon. I expect that, Solomon. And here's the test, verse 13. The test for my people. If I shut up the heavens so that there is no rain, if I command the locust to devour the land, if I send pestilence among my people, that's the test, Solomon. Verse 14. These same people who suffer under the test of their times, these people who are called by my name, I will expect of them, Solomon, in order to survive, I will expect four things. First, that they humble themselves. And second, that they pray. And third, that they seek my face. Ever sought one's face in the fog? Looking longingly, waiting fervently. Look for a face in a crowd or at a large terminal, a large airport terminal for someone who said they would meet you. Ever tried to find someone in that setting? You've sought their face. Solomon, I will expect my people to humble themselves and to pray and to wait for me to work and to give credence to all of those actions. I expect them to turn from their ways of wickedness. Even though they are Israelites, and even though you are their king, and even though their history is rich, rich with heritage, I expect them at that moment to turn from their wicked ways. I want to see an attitude of a servant, a spirit of dependence, a willingness to wait, a response of obedience. And I, in return, Solomon, I will hear the prayer. I will forgive their sin. I'll heal the land. Observe, by the way, the close connection between a disobedient people and a diseased nation. Don't miss that. The pestilence comes not because God is cruel and standing over man, seeing how much he can squirm under the pain. The pestilence comes by implication because they have turned from their ways with God and gone their own wicked ways. Pestilence has come, and he who rules the insect world says, I can bring it upon you. He who causes the rivers to flow says, I can dry them up by stopping the rain. Then, Solomon, I will wait for the prayer of my people. Then I will look for the right attitude. J. Barton Payne, while associate professor of Hebrew at Wheaton College, wrote these words, "This great passage expresses, as does no other in Scripture, God's requirement for national blessing, whether in Solomon's land, in Ezra's, or in our own." I believe that. I am fully aware that this passage originally was given to a Jewish king who ruled over a Jewish people halfway around the world. In specifics, there is hardly a comparison with America. But in principle, there is a rather close association. I'm also well aware that the 104 people who finally made it to Jamestown and established our first colony were not all flaming evangelists. Nor did they give birth to those who loved Jesus Christ preeminently. And all the judges and all the courtrooms and all the people of authority that formed those 13 colonies were all men and women of God. I know that. You know that. Furthermore, I'm not so foolish as to believe that all of our American roots have been nourished by purity. In or out of war, decisions made in the Oval Office or those made in a city council, I am completely aware that we are shot through with depravity. Always will be. But it is true, we are a people uniquely, uniquely blessed of God. Talk to anyone who has recently returned from a trip anywhere else and listen. We even had a most unique origin. Christopher Columbus, in an unusual book, his book of prophecies, includes these words.
It was the Lord who put into my mind, I could feel his hand upon me, the fact that it would be possible to sail from here to the Indies. No one should fear to undertake any task in the name of our Savior if it is just and if the intention is purely for his holy service. The working out of all things has been assigned to each person by our Lord, but it all happens according to his sovereign will. Oh, what a gracious Lord, who desires that people should perform for him those things for which he holds himself responsible, day and night, moment by moment, everyone should express their most devoted gratitude to him. Christopher Columbus. Before there was ever a dream of America, strangely, uniquely set aside as a continent, land, rivers, lakes, mountains, bounty, blessing. How far we have drifted. Well, what is the answer then? Some would say, elect a Christian president. Reminds me of Dwight Eisenhower's words, never let yourself be persuaded that any one great man, any one leader is necessary to the salvation of America. When America consists of one leader and 158 million followers, it will no longer be America. Back in the 17th century, the same tension went on between a man named Increase Mather and another named Solomon Stoddard. Stoddard confronted Mather with a concern. Mather, you see, firmly believed this very conviction that it doesn't take just a president, but it takes a people, though small in number, to pull it off. Stoddard confronted him. In the 17th century New England, only a fraction of our population is Christian. Mather retorted, nonetheless, that fraction is sufficient to stand for the entire land and redeem the whole. Good word. You and I are not many in number, but we are who we are. And we are like little grains of salt, sprinkled and planted here and there, little rays of light set upon a hill, strategically by our sovereign God who has not yet lost control of this earth. And he says to those with salt, bite into that society. And those with the light, shine it. Flood that area. And somehow in his magnificent plan, he is pleased to use the salt and the light of a 17th century body of believers to assuage, to soften the blows of a godless society. Look again at the verse. My people called by my name, humbled yourselves. I call that the unconditional surrender of my will to God's. It's not salvation. This is people already called by his name. These are people who have already taken the gift of eternal life, embraced Jesus Christ by faith, but now said in their own soul, said to themselves, I turn my will to God's. I take his word as my rooftop. I take his principles as my precepts for business, profession, practice, life, and death. I surrender unconditionally myself to him. I pray. I wait for him to work. I also do it without hypocrisy. I turn from my wicked ways. No, I cannot clean up my society. I can clean up my life by the power of God. Full-time job. Humble myself, pray, seek his face, and turn from my wicked ways. Then I'll hear and I'll heal. This is not someone else's job. It won't be accomplished in the marble-walled rooms on Capitol Hill. It is not something limited to judges in the chambers or to voting booths or to city council meetings or to mass gatherings on Sunday mornings or pep rallies. It is something that fits the chamber of the heart and fits their best.
I save you from the statistics. You know them, many of you, better than I. But just watch the decline of our country. You're seeing it crumble. God is not panicked. God says to us in the night hours, go back to my book. Turn yourself to me. Pray. Wait for me to work, and I will hear and I will heal. You just turn from your wicked ways. We spent this past week up at Forest Home, a Christian conference ground about an hour or so from here. Most of us had a grand time. There were a few broken hearts. I met one the last day. I was preoccupied those hours with getting four cars full of luggage into three. That was one of my concerns. We had taken friends from out of state, and so we had all of that to put together. I had this facing me today. I appreciate Paul's words, there is always the care of the churches, and that never seems to leave. So that was on my mind. I was seized with fear that we might have nothing more than testimony time on Sunday morning if I didn't get my act together, and I couldn't seem to get it clear as to what God wanted me to say. And then I came across a troubled woman, didn't know her, had hardly seen her through the week. And she says to me as we bumped up against one another in the last few hours, would you pray for me? I said, a bit preoccupied, well, yes. What exactly would you like me to pray for? She said, oh, my survival, my survival. Suddenly, luggage and packing seemed terribly unimportant. A sermon did not seem a high priority. Survival is at stake, and everything else bowed to that need. So it is in our nation. What is high priority to you? May I interrupt and ask you to pray for our survival? Let's do that now. Oh, our Father, we are masters at passing responsibility to someone else who's paid to do it, someone else who has the responsibility. Some hard-charging, high-powered, well-paid decision-maker, some professional, while we gag in our days of decadence. How could we think of someone else more responsible than we ourselves? Giving birth to children is a frightening thought. Parading them in front of our newsstands is a desperate, desperate experience. Having them read our filthy literature and watch our dirty films and be counseled by fools and led astray by cults and exposed to the godless. Oh, our God, we are in desperate times. Integrity is a forgotten word in business. Even our government has pockets of pollution that we continue to discover. You are the only source of true purity. You are the only hope of our future. Forgive us of our smug complacency. For once we find ourselves well-fed, who really could care less about the hungry? And once we are comfortably in from the rain, who could care about the shelter of another? Begin by humbling us, our Father, giving us hearts of compassion, though we are securely well-fixed financially, giving us a heart for those that do not have sufficient to survive. Open our ears to the cry of the hurting. May physicians practice a compassionate medical practice. May attorneys see and feel the hurt and the need of their clients, above and beyond what they get out of it. May teachers teach for the sheer joy of stretching minds and developing a curious heart for the world that you have given us to enjoy. And may we preachers
preach the truth. Lord God, somehow, in some way, cause these words to fall on some soul who has just about sold out to the enemy in a time of midlife crisis or in the weariness brought on by a recent retirement. Father, purify us as a people. Do a deep, soul-searching work within our hearts and then within our homes, and then cause the salt and light to infect and impact others with truth. Not so we will feel better, but so we will survive. We ask this in the strong name of Christ, and all God's people said, Amen.

On America's 250th birthday, Chuck Swindoll has reminded us that the survival of a nation doesn't hinge on a political platform. It hinges on the posture of God's people. Our mandate is clear. We must humble ourselves, pray, seek God's face, and turn from our wicked ways. Four simple steps and a promise straight from the throne of God. You're listening to a special edition of Insight for Living. Chuck titled his message, How to Help Our Nation Survive. Whether you live in the United States or not, these principles apply to everyone because they're deeply rooted in biblical truth. On this Independence Day, as the flags wave and the fireworks light up the sky, it's natural to think about what endures. Nations rise and fall, but the promises of God do not. And one of those promises is this: for those who trust in Christ, the best is still ahead, heaven. It's a word we use often, but we understand far less than we might think. Is it a real place? What will we actually do there? Will we recognize one another? 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I'm Bill Meyer. 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
1: With XRN News, I'm Bob Agnew in Washington. All sorts of patriotic events scheduled for the 4th of July in the National Mall in Washington.
2: The epic July 4th Salute to America celebration will include thousands of fireworks and military flyovers. The president scheduled to speak Saturday night as the nation's capital hosts thousands of tourists from across the country and the world. In the afternoon, folks will be treated to one of NASA's supersonic F-5 light fighter jets flying in the sky. Also on the schedule, the Blue Angels, the Thunderbirds, F-35 stealth fighters, U.S. Coast Guard helicopters, and a B-1 stealth bomber.
1: That is Laura Winters reporting. President Trump launching those Trump accounts starting on the 4th of July. The aim is to boost financial independence for children born during his second term. Parents can open the accounts, receiving $1,000 from the government and potentially more from billionaires who've pledged to add their own funds. More on these stories at SRNnews.com.
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7: Why don't we pray more often? 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
8: We're all pressed for time, right? 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But coming up today on A New Beginning, Pastor Greg Laurie says that's no excuse for prayerlessness.
7: Let me ask you this. How much time do you spend on social media every day? So don't say you don't have time to pray. The fact is,

0: Liz Kramer with Mission Network News. The church is grieving after another deadly attack in sub-Saharan Africa, now the world's terrorism hotspot. Plus, while America celebrates Independence Day, many veterans are fighting battles that no one can see. We'll explain what's happening in the moments ahead. We'll begin in the Democratic Republic of the Congo, where hundreds of Christians are killed each month. Todd Nettleton with the Voice of the Martyrs USA says,
1: these latest attacks affect apparently 14 Christians beheaded by the Islamic State Central Africa Province, which is the Islamic State branch active in the DRC.
0: The group claimed responsibility for killing six Christians June 3rd and eight more on June 24th.
1: There is an element of wanting to inspire fear.
0: Nettleton adds that this is why the attacks are so gruesome and violent.
1: They would talk about setting up a caliphate, and once the Islamists control the territory, the Christians are given the choice to convert and become Muslims.
0: And if they refuse, persecution follows. Nettleton says one distinctive trait of persecution in the DRC is how sudden it can be. A local leader shared the story of two men stopped and asked about the religion.
1: One of the men said, I'm a Christian. He was shot right there instantaneously.
0: Cases like these leave deep trauma and fear among believers, yet they also reveal the endurance of their faith under persecution. Pray that the Lord will strengthen Congolese believers, and pray that persecutors will turn to Christ through dreams, visions, and bold witness. Next, America turns 250 this weekend, marking 25 decades of religious freedom. Executive Director of the Alliance for the Unreached, David Boghossian, calls us to reflect on and celebrate this gift.
2: The United States was unique in the history of the world as being the place that championed religious freedom and has now become a champion for that all over the world.
0: He says much of the world has yet to experience religious freedom.
2: There are thousands of people groups in the world today that we classify as unreached, and most of those live in areas that we call restricted access, meaning their governments deny them the access to the gospel.
0: In this way, the unreached often face a double-edged sword, restricted access to the gospel and persecution when they gain it. But God's word is a sharper sword, changing lives as it goes out among unreached peoples of the world. For those persecuted as a result, Boghossian says the Spirit of God equips believers to respond with love.
2: And that is the privilege that we have as Christians. In fact, it's in spite of persecution, and maybe you could say because of persecution, that Christianity shines the brightest and grows the fastest.
0: So as you celebrate America's birthday, would you pray for the nations who have yet to experience our religious freedoms? What's more,
2: we need to pray for the world that they would have freedom to worship as they choose, but we need to also pray for our country that our religious freedoms here would also be protected.
0: And U.S. President Donald Trump aims for a new Guinness World Record with his fireworks display at the National Mall tomorrow night. Typical 4th of July shows last about 20 minutes, but tomorrow's will go twice as long. Civic displays throughout the U.S. will likely follow suit, honoring America's 250th year of independence. Marty Johnson of Warriors Set Free says, for some veterans,
3: if there's an event like what we're talking about that is going to be twice the amount of sound and twice the amount of everything, that could very well trigger somebody right back.
0: Not all veterans struggle, but fireworks usually pose a challenge to combat vets. Warriors Set Free helps veterans and first responders heal from the trauma incurred in the line of duty. As a veteran, Johnson can recommend the ministry firsthand.
3: For the better part of 38 years after I got out of the Marine Corps, I spiraled out of control.
0: He gave his rage and trauma to Jesus during a freedom appointment with Warriors Set Free.
3: I laid it all at his feet, and he has blessed me with the restoration of relationships with my wife, my children. People don't recognize the old Marty because that guy is gone. They see Christ in me.
0: 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I'm Ruth Kramer.
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5: Jesus showed us the way to exaltation isn't through pride and self-centeredness, but through humility. What does that mean to us in our modern world? Today on Turning Point, Dr. David Jeremiah offers some practical pointers to help us live life the way Christ modeled it, with a new perspective on love. to introduce the conclusion of his message, Going Up by Going Down. Here's David.
6: And thank you so much for joining us. This passage of Scripture that we're studying in Philippians is often considered one of the great doctrinal passages of the Bible, the kenosis passage. It is the self-emptying of Christ. But the interesting thing about it is you see it in the context of Philippians. It was not meant primarily to teach theology. For the key to this passage, after having looked at it and studied it and understood it, is this phrase, let this mind be in you, which was also in Christ Jesus. In other words, as you see what Jesus did, let this be your attitude of life. We'll talk about it here on Turning Point as we open our Bibles together to the second chapter of Philippians. On this Friday edition of Turning Point, I'd like to remind you of the importance of getting to church on the weekend. I hope this is part of your pattern. So easy to become lazy, and I think more so in the summertime than in the rest of the year. So just make it your purpose, your determination. I will be there. No matter what's going on, I will put myself in the building. I will be in the church service. I will be there. I will take the time to plan. I will be resolute. I will be in church. I can't tell you how important that is, and I hope you'll take my word for it. And begin this week going back to church if you haven't been there. Make this your purpose and your practice. So today we talk about what it means to humble ourselves, and we've called this message, Going Up by Going Down. Philippians chapter 2, 5 through 11 is the text, and let's get started. We read in Philippians chapter 2, verses 9 through 11, that he didn't come on a one-way tour. He came on a round trip. It says that, therefore, God has highly exalted him and given him the name which is above every name. And at the name of Jesus, every knee should bow, and those in heaven and those in earth and those under the earth, and that every tongue should confess that Jesus Christ is Lord to the glory of God the Father. Amen. The passage here tells us that the one who came down went back up. And when did that happen? The scripture says, after the 40 days, he was outside on a hillside, and at the end of 40 days, we are told, Acts chapter 1, verses 9 through 11, and when he had spoken these things while they watched, he was, what's it say, taken up. And a cloud received him out of their sight, and while they looked steadfastly toward heaven as he went up, behold, two men stood by them in white apparel, who also said, men of Galilee, why do you stand gazing up into heaven? This same Jesus who was taken up into heaven,

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1: This is Shauna on Johnny Erickson Tata Sharing Hope. Johnny, I am glad you have Ken in the studio to help celebrate your 44th wedding anniversary. Woo-hoo! Today. Oh, congratulations.
2: Thank you.
1: Now, a lot of Bible verses have been shared on this program, but Ken, if you were to pick one that best describes your marriage, what would it be?
2: Well, Shauna, I think I would pick 1 Peter 4:10. As each has received a gift, use it to serve one another.
3: Yeah.
2: It's what Johnny and I have learned to do all these years we've been together. We serve each other.
3: And I should add that Ken Tata does most of the serving as my caregiver. Now, I have other helpers, some women from my church and the like, but my husband is the air traffic controller, as it were. He takes the main responsibility in helping with my quadriplegia and pain and the lung problems. Ken, you describe what it's like.
2: Sometimes it's hard, but I took those vows seriously when we said for better, for worse, for richer, for poorer, in sickness and in health. God called me to take care of you, Johnny, and that's what I'm trying to do.
3: I'm grateful for your help, Ken, but Shauna, you should also know that Ken helps me to go to bed at night. He works the Hoyer lift that lifts me into bed. He prepares meals and he feeds them to me. He always insists on being the one to take me to medical appointments.
2: I order and pick up your medications and clean all the urological equipment. And I help with toileting routines. Johnny's nebulizing machine just broke down, and that's got to be fixed.
3: Not to mention a wheelchair that needs to be charged and serviced and fixed. Taking care of our adapted van, you do that too, especially when it breaks down, the lift. And of course, can you do all the shopping?
2: Johnny, you and I have learned in our caregiving experience some things that might help other caregivers.
3: Oh, especially if it is your spouse you're caring for, like always expressing appreciation for each other, respecting each other, never go to sleep angry, learn to pray together, even if it feels awkward at first, and find a Bible reading plan that you can do together. It is so needful that you and your spouse build a relationship around the Word of God.
2: You know, Johnny and I have invited our church into our lives.
3: That's right. We receive a lot of practical help from friends at church. And that means it is important that caregiving families ask for help. It's another one of those awkward things, but it opens the door. I mean, it sure is nice to have visitors from church, but families like yours and mine, Ken, we need respite.
2: And Johnny, we both know that caregiving is really, really demanding. And I think it's good to always be respectful of each other.
3: Yeah.
2: And we found that out when we do these things. It's like Ephesians 4:16. Where it says that the body grows when each part is working properly.
3: Yeah.
2: Johnny, we just have to work together to make our marriage work.
3: And that's what makes today a very happy wedding anniversary.
2: I love celebrating our anniversary because I love you so much.
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7: 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All right, let's go to Blake in Panama City, Florida. Hi, Blake. Welcome to the show.
8: Hi.
7: Hello. How can we help today?
8: Hey, look. Okay, so my question is, so me and my wife have our house paid off at 34.
7: Whoa.
8: And I went back to school and got a degree at 30, you know. So we were struggling before, and I was like, I ain't going to keep doing this. But the thing is now her family is peer pressuring us, and she's falling for it to go out and buy a bigger and better house and new vehicles. But they're all paid for, house is paid for, and she's falling for it.
9: What do you mean falling for it? You guys haven't done anything yet, right? You're just saying in on it. She's like, yeah, I'm ready. Let's go into debt.
8: That's right.
9: Do you guys have the money to upgrade cars, and do you want to?
8: No, I don't want to.
9: But do you have the money to?
8: Yes, I do.
9: Okay. But you're just like, that's not a priority for you. Is there any merit to what she's saying in that you could use an upgrade on the cars or the house? Or is it totally fine?
8: Well, with the house, it's about 1,600 square feet, and we do have three children, so they're becoming teenagers, so it is getting cramped in there. But
9: yeah, and then what's the house worth?
8: About $290,000.
9: Okay, and how much money do you have outside of that?
8: And our bank accounts combined, we have about 15

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1: Chimney Mountain. Yep, I wanted our family to conquer it together. So my wife and I and our then three little Hutchcrafts started hiking up the trail. And my wife was a lovely tour guide as we went up that mountain trail. She pointed out, for example, oh, look at the chipmunks over there. Hey, there goes the squirrel. Oh, look at those roots. They're huge. Notice how they tangle around that tree. Stop. Listen, can you hear the wind whispering to us in the pines? We were having a great time together. Yeah, well, we were about halfway up the mountain, and my wife said, oh, this has really been nice. Let's go back. What? Let's go back? What's the purpose for getting on the mountain trail in the first place? The reason you climb a mountain is to get to the top of the mountain, right? We've got to conquer it. We have to achieve. But my wife was saying, well, we've had a nice experience together. Isn't that what was important? Sounds kind of like a guy and a woman perspective, doesn't it? Get to the top. Or get with each other. You have to decide what's important on your mountain, too. I'm Ron Hutchcraft. I want to have a word with you today about your goal or your people. Well, our word for today from the Word of God comes from Ecclesiastes chapter 4. Solomon says in verse 4, and I saw all that labor and all achievement spring from man's envy for his neighbor. He called it kind of a great chase we're all in. This, too, he said, is meaningless. That's his verdict on a lifetime of work. Listen to this. A chasing after the wind. Then he says, better one handful with tranquility than two hands full with toil and chasing after the wind. Now, this sounds like an indictment of our lifestyle, doesn't it? I mean, we consider it normal. Work harder to get more and more. And the tendency is to live as if my worth is my work, that I am what I do. And then one day people retire and they don't know who they are anymore because they don't have their job anymore. And one day after I spoke at a church, a well-dressed woman came up to me, probably in her 30s, and she started to cry and she shook her head and said, I can't believe I fell for it. I said, what do you mean? She said, all these years we've watched the price that our husbands paid to chase success and stress and heart attacks and pressure and broken relationships. And she said, I decided I would go after that too. And she said, do you know what I have to show for it? Pressure at work and failure at home. Men have fallen for this lie over many years, that your worth is your work. Getting up that mountain. And you know what? Women too are now falling for that lie. They're getting the ulcers too. They're getting the heart attacks. And both are leaving a trail of neglected relationships as they push up the trail. There was a song some years ago that said, Daddy, don't you walk so fast. Won't you slow down some because you're making me run? Daddy, don't you walk so fast. People around us may be crying, slow down. I need time with you. But we're ruled by our work. God says people are more important than work or achievement. Only you could be mom and dad to your kids. You're the only husband or wife or brother or sister that they have. Are you busy chugging up Mount Work, Mount Accomplishment, Mount Goal? Are you so busy that the people you love just get your leftovers? Being is more important than doing. Who you're on the mountain with is more important than getting to the top of the mountain.
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6: Hi, thank you for taking my call.
5: Absolutely. What's your question today?
6: So we have three young adult children. Two of them are very responsible and respectful. The third is terrible with money, spends money as fast as he can get it, and he also has a major lying problem. So currently our relationship is very strained. He's not living with us, and he's not living a life that we can support right now. In the meantime, we are looking to rewrite our wills or set up a revocable living trust. So how can we set this up so if we were to die before he matures or changes direction here, that he would have to demonstrate necessary qualities before receiving his inheritance? And at what point does he simply forfeit his share? And what do we do with that share then? And also, of course, we do not want to be the cause that our adult children do not get along after we're gone. But we also don't want this gift that we've worked so hard for to be wasted.
5: You're asking the right questions, Anne, and I'm sorry you're having to deal with this. It's not how you picture it when you imagine being able to bless your family and leave a legacy, and now you can't even trust the child to handle it.
6: Correct.
5: But you're doing the right steps. I mean, a revocable living trust is the move, and you can customize the provisions, and you'll need a strong trustee to actually carry this out. But you can time it all. You can have conditions and say, hey, if he doesn't do X, Y, Z, he doesn't get anything. And at that point, it gets split evenly between the two other siblings.
6: Okay.
7: Yeah, and if that's it, and I would communicate it. It's going to be really hard, but I would rather him hear that from you all at some level than the reading of the will, you know, if you guys pass away.
6: Okay.
7: That, and then I would...
6: So have a conversation with all three of them?
7: I would, yeah.
6: Okay.
7: To let them know what's going on.
5: Let them get mad at you while you're alive instead of getting mad at the siblings when they had nothing to do with this.
7: Yeah, and I would have the conditions, have someone, whether it's the trustee, whoever it is, that it's not one of your children that has to monitor his behavior. Because that could make the relationship really odd, right? So if there's a good family friend that you trust, but I would not put one of the siblings in that position, because I think that could definitely cause tension, you know, and be very clear on those conditions too, right? Not subjective. As clear as you can be is going to be the best. And it is, I'm with George. I'm like, it is so heartbreaking because money is such a magnifying glass. It makes us more of what we already are. And if there's really, you know, horrible habits, things that he's, you know, doing that's damaging himself, and then you put money on that, it's going to make his life even worse, right? When money is supposed to be a blessing in that. So I think there's definitely some wisdom, and it's very sad. It's very, very heartbreaking, but I do think there's wisdom in that. And my prayer is that, yeah, he

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3: I'm Ruth Kramer with Mission Network News. The church is grieving after another deadly attack in sub-Saharan Africa, now the world's terrorism hotspot. Plus, while America celebrates Independence Day, many veterans are fighting battles that no one can see. We'll explain what's happening in the moments ahead. We'll begin in the Democratic Republic of the Congo, where hundreds of Christians are killed each month. Todd Nettleton with the Voice of the Martyrs USA says,
4: these latest attacks affect apparently 14 Christians beheaded by the Islamic State Central Africa Province, which is the Islamic State branch active in the DRC.
3: The group claimed responsibility for killing six Christians June 3rd and eight more on June 24th.
4: There is an element of wanting to inspire fear.
3: Nettleton adds that this is why the attacks are so gruesome and violent.
4: They would talk about setting up a caliphate, and once the Islamists control the territory, the Christians are given the choice to convert and become Muslims.
3: And if they refuse, persecution follows. Nettleton says one distinctive trait of persecution in the DRC is how sudden it can be. A local leader shared the story of two men stopped and asked about the religion.
4: One of the men said, I'm a Christian. He was shot right there instantaneously.
3: Cases like these leave deep trauma and fear among believers, yet they also reveal the endurance of their faith under persecution. Pray that the Lord will strengthen Congolese believers, and pray that persecutors will turn to Christ through dreams, visions, and bold witness. Next, America turns 250 this weekend, marking 25 decades of religious freedom. Executive Director of the Alliance for the Unreached, David Boghossian, calls us to reflect on and celebrate this gift.
5: The United States was unique in the history of the world as being the place that championed religious freedom and has now become a champion for that all over the world.
3: He says much of the world has yet to experience religious freedom.
5: There are thousands of people groups in the world today that we classify as unreached, and most of those live in areas that we call restricted access, meaning their governments deny them the access to the gospel.
3: In this way, the unreached often face a double-edged sword, restricted access to the gospel and persecution when they gain it. But God's word is a sharper sword, changing lives as it goes out among unreached peoples of the world. For those persecuted as a result, Boghossian says the Spirit of God equips believers to respond with love.
5: And that is the privilege that we have as Christians. In fact, it's in spite of persecution, and maybe you could say because of persecution, that Christianity shines the brightest and grows the fastest.
3: So as you celebrate America's birthday, would you pray for the nations who have yet to experience our religious freedoms? What's more,
5: we need to pray for the world, that they would have freedom to worship as they choose, but we need to also pray for our country, that our religious freedoms here would also be protected.
3: And U.S. President Donald Trump aims for a new Guinness World Record with his fireworks display at the National Mall tomorrow night. Typical 4th of July shows last about 20 minutes, but tomorrow's will go twice as long. Civic displays throughout the U.S. will likely follow suit, honoring America's 250th year of independence. Marty Johnson of Warriors Set Free says, for some veterans,
6: if there's an event like what we're talking about that is going to be twice the amount of sound and twice the amount of everything, that could very well trigger somebody right back.
3: Not all veterans struggle, but fireworks usually pose a challenge to combat vets. Warriors Set Free helps veterans and first responders heal from the trauma incurred in the line of duty. As a veteran, Johnson can recommend the ministry firsthand.
6: For the better part of 38 years after I got out of the Marine Corps, I spiraled out of control.
3: He gave his rage and trauma to Jesus during a freedom appointment with Warriors Set Free.
6: I laid it all at his feet, and he has blessed me with the restoration of relationships with my wife, my children. People don't recognize the old Marty because that guy is gone. They see Christ in me.
3: 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I'm Ruth Kramer.
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7: Chantal is in Sarasota, Florida, up next. Welcome to the show, Chantal. How can we help?
8: Hey, so my question is, I am a new mom, and I had a baby about 7 weeks ago.
7: Congrats.
8: And my question is, oh, thank you. My question is, does it make financial sense at this point, really strongly considering transitioning from full-time working, relatively well-paying medical job to a stay-at-home mom with losing all benefits and all those kinds of things from my current employer? Also, while considering my husband's employment kind of decreasing grossly year over year, I'm just kind of lost at what to do at this point.
7: What does he do?
8: Medical sales.
7: And the sales just aren't coming through?
8: Well, it's a very seasonal area where we live in Florida. So, you know, most of the year, you know, relatively busy, but in the summer months definitely drops off quite a bit. So kind of over the last 2 years, kind of bring home has been decreasing just based on volume.
9: Overall.
8: Mm-hmm.
9: Okay. What was he making and what is he making now?
8: I would say the range between $400,000 and $600,000.
9: Oh, wow. That's
7: well,
9: great.
7: That's a healthy range.
8: We're a little on the lower end. Yeah, a little on the lower end, kind of on the trajectory for this year.
7: Okay.
9: Does he see volume picking up next year to get back to that $500,000 or $600,000?
8: Probably not until 2027, when more hospitals kind of open.
9: So next
8: in the
9: year,
8: area.
9: Though. Next year.
8: Yeah, probably in the latter half of next year, I would say.
9: Yeah. Does your lifestyle support you guys living on $400,000 a year?
8: He has two kids from a previous marriage, so there's three kids total now. And I have been the one carrying, like, the health insurance and all of those kinds of things up to this point.
9: His company doesn't provide that? That's not a benefit?
8: No, because he's an independent contractor and a Navy veteran. So he gets all his through the VA.
9: Okay. And family's not included in that?
8: No, it's not.
9: Okay.
7: Do you actually know your total household expenses in a given month?
8: It is, mortgage is probably $2,100-ish in that range. And we owe maybe about $240 on the house.
7: Okay.
8: You know, then just like your regular electricity.
7: But would you say you guys spend $10,000 a month to keep the household running?
8: Between all of the things, that's probably generous.
7: Is that child support included?
8: There's no child support.
7: Okay. Well, I'm doing math here, going 10 grand a month is 120 grand a year in take-home pay. So even if you made $250,000, you'd still be able to cover all of your household bills easily on his income alone.
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4: This is John MacArthur welcoming you to Portraits of Grace. Say, what's your priority? Now, that's a question you answer every day when you do what's most important to you. But what is your priority in your relationship to God? Jesus was so concerned that you have your priorities right that he said, if anyone comes to me and doesn't hate his own father and mother and wife and children and brothers and sisters, yes, and even his own life, he cannot be my disciple. What does he mean? Simply that you should love Christ so much that by comparison, you will seem to hate your families and even yourself. One day, God might ask you to give up the claims and appeals of family to make sure that his will and affections are first in your life. That kind of obedience always leads to God's blessings, and it will transform you into a portrait of grace.
5: If you're looking for a great verse about the basics of the gospel, head straight for the letter called 1 Timothy. Hello, I'm Chuck Swindoll. 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Don't you just love that? One mediator, and that's Christ. He paid the price for all. Do you have any idea how many people think they've got to keep on striving and hoping that somehow God will finally accept them? Hey, there's one God and one mediator who gave himself a ransom for all.
6: Pastor and teacher Chuck Swindoll. 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
5: My aim is, regardless of what my husband does or does not do, I want to be gracious to him.
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9: All right, Portia, so we found out yesterday you're sort of a gamer. And even, you know, Ann wants to ask you about Marvel, because she's a Marvel. We go to like Iron Man and
5: I come
9: back.
5: Did you know they had a Marvel video game where you could be?
7: No.
5: Yep. And me
7: Can
5: and
7: you
5: all my.
7: Choose?
9: No, no, no. We don't know. We don't want to know this. We do not need to have this.
7: I totally want to know this.
9: I mean, we go to whatever movie, we come home and she has to watch every movie, you know.
5: Prior
7: right
5: or
7: on.
5: After.
7: Yes.
5: Yeah. Right on,
7: yeah.
5: And okay. But yeah, the game was fun too. So I love Marvel everything.
9: All right, we're not here to talk about Marvel movies.
7: And we're talking to Portia Collins, and your book is called Finding Freedom in Christ, mm-hmm. which is an 8-week study of Galatians.
5: Yes.
7: Can you just kind of rewind a little bit?
5: Mm-hmm.
7: Because we heard your whole story.
5: Yeah.
7: Previously, so kind of give our audience a little background of how you came to Christ mm-hmm. and what was going on, because we're all like, Galatians, you say, changed your whole life.
5: It did. It did 100%. As I was saying yesterday, I was a church girl through and through. I knew all the church lingo. I grew up in a little small missionary Baptist church, and I'm from Mississippi. Like I said, you hear the Southern accent, but I knew all the religious things, what the church people do, but I didn't really know who Jesus was. And it was right after I graduated college. It started, I would say, during my college years, but really coming into an understanding of who Christ is and what he does for us mm-hmm. right after I graduated college. And one particular night, the Lord, through a series of circumstances and things, I had just reached a point of brokenness, of desperation,
7: and
5: shame.
7: And you had been living like a prodigal kind
5: of life. I was living, yes. Now, externally, I looked like the model citizen. I, you know, had good grades in college. I graduated summa cum laude. I, you know, had a good job, nice car. I got my big girl apartment and all of this, looking like the picture of what it is to be a model person.
7: Having it all together.
5: Having it all together. But pulling that back, my heart was so far from God. And I was really the God of my own life. And because of that, there were a lot of hard things that I dealt with that my sin ultimately brought me to. And that broke me so and really put me, honestly, it perfectly positioned me to a place where I could like hear and receive truly who Jesus is. And so this particular night, like I said, I'm dealing with this brokenness, this desperation. I went back to the fundamental thing that I learned as a church girl, read your Bible and pray. You got to look for the Lord. This seems like a bleak situation. Read your Bible and pray. And so it was this growing habit for me where I would come in once I got off work every night and I would read scripture, and I picked Galatians solely off the fact that it was six chapters and I could read it in one sitting.
7: We relate.
5: Yeah. But it was the providence of God, and reading that book changed my life. It felt as if this weight had been lifted from me, all of my striving, trying to put out like who I am as this perfect person. Mm. Like that was gone. And then all of the shame that I dealt with from not pursuing Jesus and falling into just radical sin, like that was lifted as well.
7: To the point where you said you were laying on the floor.
5: Yes, I was. After I finished reading this book, I was face to the floor weeping.
9: I don't know if I've,
5: ever been face to the floor.
9: No. No, I've been on the floor.
7: Yeah, me too.
9: I don't know if I've heard anybody talk about, I read a book of the Bible. Mm. And in that moment, God showed up.
5: Yes.
9: You know what I'm saying? Especially even Galatians.
5: Yeah,
9: it's pretty deep.
5: It's
9: pretty heavy.
5: Yeah. Who would have ever thought?
9: And Paul, in some ways, the Apostle Paul, mm-hmm. is sort of criticizing them trying to find life in works. But that's what happened.
7: Yep. But it also makes sense because you're a Bible scholar. You call yourself a Bible nerd.
5: I'm a Bible nerd.
7: And so, of course, that's what took you to your
5: faith. That God would use that.
7: Yes.
5: And it has become so pivotal. I wrote a Bible study on it. Like, it impacted me so. And even if you know how this came about, there were, publishers that wanted me to consider writing something else. And I was like, no, it has to be this, because this is where my life changed.
7: Wow.
5: Like, for real.
9: Explain the, I'm a recovering legalist.
5: A recovering legalist.
9: We know you inside out.
5: A recovering legalist, a recovering perfectionist.
9: Because that's a lot of what Paul's getting at in
5: 100%. Galatians. Yeah. Yes. If we're honest, apart from Christ, we are just wired to want to be those self-sustaining, we want to do it. We want to feel like we're the ones who are doing it. Yeah. We want to earn it. And so that's me, even now as a woman in ministry, I know there are so many things that I know from reading the Bible that functionally is a war every day, taking what I know and applying that and allowing God to work in my heart, because I want to do a good job. I want to, and the problem is not pursuing excellence. The problem is not being a person known for doing a good job. The problem is when we start to root our identities in that, and that we think that our place before God is of our own doing. And that's not the case. Mm. Our standing before God is because of Jesus, period. There's nothing else that, there's not a comma there or a semicolon. It's Jesus, and there's nothing else that we add to that. And so for some of us who struggle with identity and we like to be identified by the things we do, we have to come back to books like Galatians and see, listen, there's nothing that you do that changes ultimately how God sees you. Jesus changes how God sees you.
9: Well, here's a question I got to ask. You're probably thinking the same thing. Is how do we get that out of our mindset, this legalistic, rules-based, because it's in every one of us, even if you know the word. Mm-hmm. And as parents, we can put that on our kids.
7: Well, I was going to say, I put that on you. Don't you know the word?
5: Yeah.
7: What are you doing over there? And you're right. What are our kids doing?
9: She's not kidding. She does put that on me. I remember one time doing a chapel for Detroit Lions, and I said to the guys, or I think it was Bible study, I said, let me ask you something. Games on Sunday, from Thursday to Sunday, do you sin? They're like, nope. Monday to Wednesday, do you sin? Yeah. And it's like, and I knew the mindset. It's like, I got to be really good because I want God to bless me on the biggest day of my week, Sunday, my salary, everything. And so that's in there. That's that works theology. That if I do good, God's going to bless me. If I don't, and I'm close.

0: his people came 430 years before even one law was written. So if he gave us the promise before the law, then why do we think that we got to keep the law for the promise to be good? He never intended. That was never the purpose of the law. The purpose of the law was to help us. And the text calls it a schoolmaster. Basically, it was to keep us from going further and further into sin. And then it was also to show us we ain't as great as we think we are. Because without the law, we wouldn't really know the depths of our sin. Like, we would gloss over that. And here's the thing. We even see that. I've been reading in my Bible in the year. I remember you saying you read. So far we've gotten, now I'm up to Joshua. And so, like, even now I see those folks didn't know that they were just messing up and just crazy as all get out until the law came.
1: Please do your own version
0: of the Bible.
1: Yes.
0: We talked about this. The Porsche Standard verse. And here's the thing. Even when Moses, like, he finally starts, you know, there's so much specificity in the law. And it's like, how does he even know to talk about? Because they were already doing it. So this is a response to what's already happening to say, hey, you should not be doing this. That was the purpose of the law, to really kind of expose our sin and not to crush us, but to turn our faces toward true hope.
2: I mean, it's Galatians 3:28.
0: Thank you. 24. Thank you.
2: Well, you're talking about, it says, so then the law was our guardian until Christ came in order that we might be justified by faith. But now that faith has come, we are no longer under a guardian.
0: Correct.
2: For in Christ Jesus, you are all sons of God through faith.
0: 100%.
2: Is that where you get the theme, Finding Freedom?
0: 100%.
2: Explain this.
0: Honestly, it's all through the book. So I love the way Paul writes, and you will notice this in most of the epistles that Paul writes. He gives you this rich doctrine at the beginning. Like, he lays out what it is that we should be, like, knowing. He's correcting the error. And then on the back end, he gives us the now what. Like, I always say that the $10 words that I use, orthodoxy and then orthopraxy. Okay. So he gives us what it is, and then he shows what does this look like in practice.
2: What we know, what we do.
0: Right. What we know and what we do. And that's no different here in this book. He's showing us in the beginning part, this is what I want you to know. He's correcting something that they've fallen into error in. He's laying it out, that doctrine. And then when he gets to chapter 5 and 6, he's like, now let me show you what that looks like. So the doctrine first sets them free in that it corrects a mentality that has them bound. They think, I got to add circumcision to me believing in Christ so that I could be saved. In fact, they had been convinced of that from some other religious folks who thought they knew what they were talking about. He's freeing them of a bad mentality. Right. And then he's showing them, now this is what it looks like to walk in freedom on the back end. Not because you're earning something, but this is what happens if you truly believe in Christ and you've been indwelt with the Spirit. Then this is what it looks like to live freely.
1: All right, it's a lot like Ephesians. This is what we know. Yes. This is who he is. And this
0: Colossians, all of them, Romans. If you go through and you look, you will see he gives you that doctrine and then he shows you. So he's giving them a doctrine of, listen, y'all ain't free. What you thinking? Your minds are bound because you think that you got to supplement your faith. That's wrong. He corrects that and urges them, I want you to think freely. This is what the gospel is. And then he tells them on the back end, now this is what this looks like when you live this out.
1: Mom anger happens. The yelling, the snapping, the hiding in the bathroom with cold coffee. But what's really underneath your anger? Mom of four, Janelle Breitenstein, shares practical help and biblical hope in a free 5-session video series. Start today at familylife.com/momanger.
2: So you're a mom.
0: Yeah, I am.
2: You're a wife.
0: Yeah.
2: How do you apply your identity in Christ, finding freedom?
0: Yeah.
2: Walk us into that. What's that look like in your kitchen, in your family room? Are there areas that it really impacts?
0: Yeah. I think the first word that comes to mind is grace. To be married You need a whole lot.

0: of grace.
1: What was that groan about?
2: It's hard to give grace.
0: I know. But here's the thing. If you understand the grace that has been given to you, it's so hard to withhold that grace.
2: Yeah.
0: Me and my husband have gone through situations where he has been what I call, this is real Southern, okay? Flat-footed wrong, okay? Wrong.
2: Do you say that to him?
0: I do.
2: You are flat-footed wrong,
0: sir. I put the sir on the end.
1: She's got other words she uses. But I've been flat-footed wrong.
0: Flat-footed wrong.
1: I thought we were talking about grace here. What are we doing?
0: I'm going to get to it. He has been absolutely wrong, but I've been able to extend grace to him in those things. And that's been informed by the grace that I received from God. Mm. So I think that's the first thing that we see that book like Galatians. Go ahead.
2: Stop right there. So give us a contrast, because I'm sure there have been times where you haven't extended grace to him.
0: Yes.
2: So tell me the difference of what it looks like when you don't extend grace in his demeanor and his countenance compared to when you do extend grace. Mm-hmm.
0: Yeah, he's not receiving anything that I'm saying. And we know that. You knew that. You asked me a rhetorical question.
2: So when you don't give grace, he's like, I'm out.
0: Yeah.
2: I don't even hear.
0: It's like immediate shutdown because you're crushed. He's crushed. That's essentially when we are graceless, we ultimately crush those that we're engaged. And think about that would be the same with us. If we didn't have the grace of God, we would be crushed.
2: It's the law. We can't do it.
0: We can't. And here's the thing. That's another thing that Paul says in here. If you gonna try to keep the law, this ain't no I can pick and choose when and how many laws. There's 600 plus laws that were given. If you want to be a keeper of the law, you got to keep all 600 plus of them.
2: That's what I mean. It's crushing.
0: It is a crushing. And this is why the purpose of the law was never given, so that we could try to meet it and fulfill it and attain our salvation in that. It was given to expose, for us to see what we needed to see ourselves and how we really aren't that great, but to also see the hope of Christ, what we have.
1: I mean, how do we dig out? Because most marriages, including ours, have been a law-based.
0: Yeah.
1: We would never say
0: you
1: that.
0: You do this, you know. Yeah.
1: But it's like, hey, you said you'd be home at 6. You're not even close to coming home. This has happened multiple times this month.
2: Mm-hmm. Or with our kids.
1: I don't want to give grace. I want you to get home and help me with the kids. I mean, I'd walk in the house and she'd throw a kid at me because she, you know, all day, you know, and I'm feeling like,
2: I've worked hard.
1: Yeah. So, I mean, and you get stuck. Couples get stuck in that.
2: It's comparing.
1: They would never call it law-based, but it's, you know, it's do for me as much as I'm doing for you. And we always see our input more than the other.
0: Yeah.
1: That's not grace. That's really law. How do you dig out?
0: My aim is, regardless of what my husband does or does not do, I want to be gracious to him.
2: Yes.
0: I want to live in light of the work that the Spirit is doing in my heart.
2: Mm-hmm.
0: And ultimately, whether he does right or not, that ain't got nothing to do with who God is calling me to be. How God is working in my heart. See, sometimes we want to use excuses and we say, well, if he didn't do this, I wouldn't do that.
2: Exactly.
0: And that ain't what the Bible says. Yeah. In fact, when we look in chapter 5, Paul says, and this is what I love to go to this part. Most of us in here probably can name off really quickly the fruit of the Spirit.
2: Yeah.
0: All 9 of them. But I always like to tell people, back up a little bit. Bump back a little bit, because you truly can't understand the beauty and the blessing of the fruit of the Spirit until you see what the works of the flesh are.
2: Oh, yeah. That's
0: and so
2: good.
0: Here's my point that I'm trying to make. If my husband is not going to bring out in me something that ain't already there, let me give you an example. If I'm angry about whatever he's doing, there's a way that I can respond. I can respond with graciousness, with addressing what this is, or I can, as Paul is saying, speak out in fits of anger, rivalries, dissensions, divisions, envy.
1: Done that.
0: You know, so the point that I'm trying to make here is if it's a work of the flesh, that means the larger problem is I need to be going before the Lord and dealing with it. My husband ain't bringing out, he's not causing this work of the flesh to pop up.
2: I used to say to Dave, you have made me like this.
0: Yeah. And no.
2: And you were saying, no, that's not true. That's already there.
0: It's already there.
1: Okay,
0: exactly.
1: Go to verse 16. You got to tell us, because this is how it applies to marriage, parenting, you name it. Walk by the Spirit,
0: and you will not gratify the desires of the flesh.
1: So here's the $1,000 question. What's walk by the Spirit? What's that look like?
0: Well, let's jump on down.
2: I like this.
0: I mean, here's the thing. I could say a lot of things, but ultimately, the most important thing is what he says.
2: Yes.
0: And so he says, first of all, I'm going to kind of summarize what we see in 17 through 21. First, he tells us, because he's giving us the blueprint. He's saying, walk by the Spirit and you will not gratify the desires of the flesh. He's saying, if we don't know what that is, let me show you what the desires of the flesh are. And he lays that out. Right. He starts saying, hey, and we love to read them first couple of ones, and then we try to skim over the ones in the middle. Because we'd be like, sexual immorality, oh, that's not me. Impurity, not me either. Sensuality, I ain't doing that. I ain't looking. But then he goes, idolatry, sorcery, enmity, strife, jealousy, fits of anger. We like to gloss over those. And you know, you don't know what a fit of anger is? Your husband come in 20 minutes after he said, and you just going off. That is a fit of anger. That is a work of the flesh. He's showing us what it looks like. Now it's like a light clicks. There's an awareness. Oh, this is sinful. This is wrong. Then he goes on down and he says, but the fruit of the Spirit, now this is what it looks like when you are walking in step with the Spirit. Love, joy, peace, patience, kindness, goodness, faithfulness, gentleness, self-control. Against such thing, there is no law. And we don't look at this from a performance-based mindset. We look at this as, am I truly walking in step? It's almost like when you're driving your car and you see that check engine light come on. You don't just keep driving the car. And he's not saying, I want you to do more, try harder. He's saying, if these check engine lights are on, if you see this, then maybe you need to go back to the feet of Jesus.
1: And I think a lot of what marriage is, and just Christian life, is you don't realize, he said, fruit.
0: Yeah.
1: And I've preached this before where it's like, okay, I don't know how apple trees, orange trees work, but I know they don't go, I need an orange. You know what I mean? Yep. I call that the grunt Christian living. You just grunt it out.
0: Yep.
1: How does a tree produce fruit? They are connected to the root.
0: That's it.
1: And that's why I think Paul, under amazing inspiration of the Holy Spirit, said, no, this is fruit. This is not something you and I can create.
0: Exactly.
1: If it's not working in your marriage, it isn't because your spouse, it's you, me, are not connected and walking by the Spirit. Because when you walk by the Spirit, it's a natural byproduct. It will happen.
2: Yes, but
1: it will
2: happen. And I love this dashboard, the light going on, because I'm just thinking of being a young mom and having kids, and you're just constantly frustrated or angry or you're struggling in your marriage. When I look at all the tension and the anger and the strife that's in my heart, I love that, Portia. Like, you can think, okay, what's going on?
0: Right, what's going on with me?
2: Yep, and I need to go to Jesus. What would you say? Let's say that dashboard, that light's going off. What would your prayer sound like?
0: Jesus, help me. Lord, help me to respond in a way that brings you glory. Help me to respond in a way that reflects the love and the grace that you have for me. And so that's the same prayer that I pray when I'm with my husband, when I'm with my daughter. Because listen, an 8-year-old can work your last nerve.
2: I know.
0: They are getting aware of their autonomy and they are like, because it's not so much about them as it is about what Jesus is doing in my own heart.
1: I mean, what a great, you know, sort of final word.
2: Yeah.
1: And again, when you said that, I thought, oh, I know a verse in Galatians that sort of captures that. It's a very famous one, Galatians 2:20. It is no longer I who live, but Christ who lives in me. And the life I now live in the flesh, I live by faith in the Son of God who loved me and gave himself for me. I would also say this, her 8-week Bible study is called Finding Freedom, and you can get it at familylifetoday.com. Just click on the link in the show notes. I hope a lot of people get it, because this is literally transformational, not just as a person single, but married and a legacy changing.
2: And I really hope, and I know that this is your prayer too, Portia, this will create a hunger for God's word. Yes. It's rich and deep and it changes our lives.
0: Absolutely.
1: I mean, we're driving down the road. I'm not kidding. She's doing her 1 year Bible and we're driving. I've heard this 1,000 times. I just love God's word. Can I read it
2: me
1: to you?
2: Too, like, Ed.
1: Yeah. I mean, it really is.
2: Change me.
0: Yep. Oh, likewise.
2: Yeah.
1: Before we're done today, let me just say this. At Family Life, we really believe strong families can change the world. And when you become a Family Life partner, you help make that happen.
2: And I don't know if you realize this, but your monthly gift helps us equip marriages and families with biblical tools that they can count on.
1: Now, that's a pretty good deal. 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
3: Hi, I'm Johnny Erickson Tata. Sarah suffers from chronic pain, and although she is thankful that it is refining her faith, it still hurts. She asked the other day, Johnny, am I really thankful for pain if I don't want it to be there? I understand that question, because there was a time I was anything but thankful for my wheelchair. But over time, I began to appreciate the way God was using it to refine my faith. I especially appreciated it when I read in 1 Peter chapter 1 that God considers refined faith as more precious than gold. When I grasped that fact, that's when I became thankful for my wheelchair. As hard as my chair is, it is winning for me something out of this world. Refined faith that's better than gold. And one day, Sarah's going to experience the same, especially as she looks at her pain through the lens of Scripture. Are you facing a hard trial? Let it refine your faith, and you too will end up thankful.
4: The United States' 250th birthday calls for a lot of fireworks, but Washington, D.C.'s July 4th celebration is aiming to break a world record this year. The current record was set in the Philippines 10 years ago. For over 40 minutes, more than 850,000 fireworks will be launched from 10 different sites, including the Lincoln Memorial Reflecting Pool and 8 barges on the Potomac River. The display will last twice as long as a typical D.C. Independence Day celebration, and event organizers are expecting over 1 million people to gather for the spectacle. The fireworks show will be the grand finale after a full day of festivities, including a large parade, aircraft flyovers, and special performances. The holidays are fun, but Hebrews 11 reminds us that we are longing for a better country where King Jesus reigns. The freedom we have from sin in Christ, we will celebrate forever. I'm David Wolin at haventoday.org.
5: 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The grace of our Lord Jesus be with you. 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
8: With SRN News, I'm Keith Peters in Washington. As the 250th anniversary of the Declaration of Independence is celebrated in America, a heat wave smothers the eastern United States. More from correspondent Donna Warder.
9: It's a hot July 4th holiday weekend as the eastern part of the U.S. suffers through a heat wave. New York and Boston already hit 100 degrees Thursday. At Boston's Franklin Park Zoo, Dr. Malou Selly says they're giving the animals what they need.
10: Some animals have very comfortable air-conditioned areas.
9: And in the southeast, Ray Dawson in Marietta, Georgia, is taking refuge at a cooling center as he deals with homelessness.
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9: 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I'm Donna Warder.
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14: What has happened is we have allowed the secularists, the humanists, the atheists, the infidels to pervert our Constitution into something our founding fathers never intended. 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
15: Welcome to Pathway to Victory with author and pastor Dr. Robert Jeffress. The America in which we live today is but a faint shadow of what our founding fathers fought to establish. 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Today on Pathway to Victory, Dr. Robert Jeffress calls America back to her Christian roots. But first, let's take a moment to hear some important ministry updates.
13: Thanks, David, and welcome again to Pathway to Victory. On the weekend that we celebrate our nation's independence, I can't think of a better subject to address than the Christian heritage that is ours to enjoy. You see, no matter what the pundits say, America is a Christian nation. In a moment, I'll give you ample evidence to validate our Christian legacy. But first, it's absolutely essential that I remind you about the In God We Trust matching challenge that concludes Sunday night at midnight. You still have a few more hours remaining to double the impact of your gift to Pathway to Victory. 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These proceeds will be invested directly into providing Pathway to Victory to listeners across our great nation. 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You can give online by going to ptv.org, and we'll give our phone number and mailing address later in the program as well. Now it's time to turn our attention to a message I started earlier this week. I'm going to equip you with the factual history about America's spiritual heritage. I've titled my message, America is a Christian Nation.
14: Now today, in the minutes that we have, I want to do three things. First of all, I want us to look at the historical evidence for the Christian founding of our country. Secondly, I want us to look at our detour from that Christian foundation of our nation. And then finally, we're going to look at the consequences of renouncing our Christian foundation as a country. First of all, let's look at the historical evidence. What is the evidence this nation was founded as a Christian nation? Well, first of all, let's look at the spiritual beliefs of our founders. 52 of the 55 men who attended the Constitutional Convention were Orthodox Christians. Some years ago, two professors from the University of Houston, Charles Lineman, and Donald Luntz did a study to try to determine whom our founding fathers quoted the most. More than a third of all the founding fathers' quotes came directly from the Bible. And another 60% came from those authors who had based their writings on the Bible. And it's that historical fact that caused Ken Woodward, writing in Newsweek magazine in an article, How the Bible Made America, to come to this conclusion. He said, quote, "Now historians are discovering that the Bible, even perhaps more than the Constitution, is our founding document." That is Newsweek magazine. It's not Christianity Today, it's Newsweek magazine. Our founding document is the Bible. That is what the history says. Never did the founders believe the so-called establishment clause would be used to absolutely silence prayers at graduations or Ten Commandment displays in the courthouses or nativity displays in the town square. That was never the intent of the founding fathers. You say, well, that kind of makes sense, but how do you know that for sure? Not only listen to the writings and the words of our founding fathers, look at the early court rulings. These court rulings not only show that the nation was founded on a Christian foundation, but in many cases, government was encouraged to support the Christian faith. For example, consider the case of Runkle versus Weinmiller in 1799. Now, remember, 1799 is 7 years after the ratification of the First Amendment and the no establishment of a religion clause. In 1799, the Supreme Court of Maryland said in its decision, quote, "By our form of government, the Christian religion is the established religion." The next case, Vidal versus Girard's executors, 1844. Now, this was a complicated case, but here's the gist of it. A man died in Philadelphia, a very wealthy man, and in his will, he left his proceeds to the starting of a school for orphans. They used to call those colleges back then, a school for orphans. But he had one stipulation. That is, no Christian minister could teach in his school that he was funding. And the Supreme Court actually ended up upholding this man's will. Why did they uphold it? Because they said the fact that you can't have a minister teach doesn't keep Christianity from being taught in the schools. And this was what they said, quote, "Why may not the Bible, and especially the New Testament, without note or comment, be read and taught as a divine revelation in the college, its general precepts expounded, its evidences explained, and its glorious principles of morality inculcated?" And likewise, the court had something to say about those who would say, well, then you've got to treat all religions the same. They said, it is unnecessary for us, however, to consider what the legal effect of such a device in Pennsylvania for the establishment of a school or college for the propagation of Judaism or deism or any other form of infidelity. Such a case is not to be presumed to exist in a Christian country. Not only do you have to look to the court rulings and the utterances of the fathers, but look at something else that is so fascinating. Did you know for the first 150 years of the founding of America, and even after the ratification of the Constitution, for 150 years, there is a school book that was used in grade schools for children. It was called the New England Primer. It contained prayers, creeds, even Bible verses that children had to memorize. Can you imagine children having to learn that today in schools? Today, they're not even allowed to acknowledge there is a God or there's even a designer who created the world in which we live. But 150 years ago, this is what children were learning. You say, what happened, Pastor? How do you account for the seismic shift away from our nation's Christian foundation? Well, it all began in 1947. That is the first time that the United States Supreme Court ever used the phrase the separation of church and state. And that's an amazing thing when you think about it. If this was such a foundational doctrine of our country, why did the Supreme Court never mention it for 150 years? It wasn't until 1947, the case of Everson versus the Board of Education. This was a case in which The state of New Jersey was using tax dollars to support religious schools. Back then, the only religious schools were Catholic schools. And the justice who delivered the majority opinion was Justice Hugo Black. And he said, this breaches the separation of church and state, which is high and impregnable. Now, many researchers of recent days have pointed out that Hugo Black, the justice who delivered this decision, had also been a member of the Ku Klux Klan. And the only people the Ku Klux Klan hated more than blacks were Catholics. In fact, two recent members of the Supreme Court, the late Justice Anton Scalia and Justice Clarence Thomas, agreed that this was a bigoted ruling. In fact, Clarence Thomas said, this doctrine, the separation of church and state, born in bigotry, should be buried. That was the first stone in this wall that is being built by secularists. The second stone was Engle versus Vitale, 1962. In that case, the court ruled that students could no longer voluntarily offer this 22-word prayer. Almighty God, we acknowledge our dependence upon thee, and we beg thy blessings upon us, our parents, our teachers, and our country. Have you ever read anything more offensive than that? We pray for our teachers, our country, our parents. But the Supreme Court said children can no longer voluntarily say that prayer. Why? Because it breached the constitutional wall of separation between church and state. And the court went on to say, a union of government and religion tends to destroy government and degrade religion. Now, that sounds so enlightened and intellectual to us today, but compare that to what John Quincy Adams said. The highest glory of the American Revolution was that it connected in one indissoluble bond the principles of civil government and the precepts of Christianity. You know, ironically, even though these school children can't say that 22-word prayer, every day, every session, the United States Congress begins its session in prayer. And yet, in 1970, the Supreme Court said that it was unconstitutional for a group of students before school to gather together on school ground and read the prayer printed in the Congressional Record of the United States. Is that not lunacy? That's where we're going as a country. A third case, Abington School District versus Shemp, 1963. This is the case that outlawed students voluntarily reading 10 verses of scripture at the beginning of each school day. They brought in experts to say why that was not a good thing. One expert actually said, if portions of the New Testament were read without exclamation, they could be psychologically harmful to the children. Now, again, compare that to what the Supreme Court had said in 1844. Why may not the Bible, especially the New Testament, be read and taught as divine revelation in the schools, its general precepts expounded, its evidences explained, and its glorious principles of morality inculcated? Then the next stone, 1967, Spain versus DeKalb County Community School District. In that case, the Supreme Court allowed a lower court ruling saying that a kindergarten teacher could no longer have her students recite not a prayer, but this poem. And here's the poem. We thank you for the flowers so sweet. We thank you for the food we eat. We thank you for the birds that sing. We thank you for everything. The Supreme Court said you can no longer have children say that. Because even though the poem doesn't mention God, it could cause the children to think about God, and that's unconstitutional. The final stone came in 1980. Interestingly, the case is Stone versus Graham. Now, the situation here was copies of the Ten Commandments had been donated to schools in Kentucky and were posted in hallways. Nothing else was on the display except the Ten Commandments. No teaching of it, no recitation of it. It was just purchased with private funds and posted in the hallways of Kentucky schools. And in 1980, the Supreme Court said you can no longer post these words, thou shalt not steal, thou shalt not lie, thou shalt not murder. You can't post it any longer. And what was their reasoning? I quote directly from Stone versus Graham, quote, if the posted copies of the Ten Commandments are to have any effect at all, it will be to induce the school children to read, meditate upon, perhaps to venerate and obey the commandments. However desirable this might be as a matter of private devotional, it is not permissible as a state objective under the Establishment Clause of the First Amendment. Can you believe that? We can't post these words any longer. Because if we do, the children might read them. They might venerate and respect them. And if they respect the words, heaven forbid, they might actually obey the words. And that is unconstitutional. What lunacy! We have let the inmates out to run the asylum here. That's exactly what is going on. Compare that to what, for example, John Adams said. Our Constitution was made for a moral and religious people. It is totally incapable of governing any other kind of people. Or think about, again, 1844, the Supreme Court. Why may not the Bible, especially the New Testament, be read and taught as divine revelations and its glorious principles of morality inculcated? Now, here's the question. What has changed? What has changed? In these 150 years, has the Constitution changed and nobody told us? Is that what happened? Of course not. What has happened is we have allowed the secularists, the humanists, the atheists, the infidels to pervert our Constitution into something our founding fathers never intended. And it is time for Americans to stand up and say, enough! We're not going to allow this in our Christian country anymore. It is time to put an end to this.

0: now. I'm almost through, but I'm not quite through. This morning, I got up early, and I was flipping through my telephone, different articles, and I read a column about me. And this liberal writer made an amazing concession. He made an amazing concession. He said, you know, the truth is, Jeffress probably has a point to make. Looking at the early writings of the fathers, the early court rulings, he has a case to make that America was founded with a bias toward Christianity. But I would remind Jeffress that the founding fathers, and even the Constitution at times, also embraced slavery. But that didn't make it right. By the way, that shows you how perverted and twisted the liberal mind is to equate obedience to God with slavery. But he said, just because the early founders subscribed to this proposition that America is a Christian nation doesn't make it right. Well, fair enough. Let's look finally at the consequences. What has happened in our country since we have loosed ourselves from our Christian foundation and become a secular nation? Is our country better off today that we have found this freedom from God? Is it? Let's look at the evidence. William Bennett, the former Secretary of Education under Ronald Reagan, back in the early 90s, issued what he called the Index of Leading Cultural Indicators. He studied the trends for 30 years between 1960 and 1990, the years that correspond with the judiciary's all-out assault on Christianity in our country. What happened during that period of time? There was a 419% increase in illegitimate births, a quadrupling in divorce rates, a more than 200% increase in the teenage suicide rate, a drop of almost 80 points in SAT scores, and a 560% increase in violent crimes. And today, the trend continues. Over 10 million teenagers in the U.S. drink alcohol regularly. 20% of those engage in binge drinking. Nearly 2,800 children die each year as a result of gun violence, and another 14,300 are injured. Nearly 1 million babies were murdered in the womb last year, and 1 in 4 women in the U.S. will have aborted at least one of their children by age 45. In 2011, over 500,000 teenagers became pregnant, with about 30% of those pregnancies ending in abortion. Are these tragedies just a coincidence? Now, when you consider God's warning to his people 3,000 years ago, a warning that is just as applicable today as it was then. In Hosea 4, verse 6, God talked about what happens to a nation that forgets him and forsakes him. He said, "My people are destroyed for lack of knowledge. Because you have rejected knowledge, I will also reject you from being my priest. Since you have forgotten the law of your God, I also will forget your children." Ladies and gentlemen, God is no respecter of people or nations. Any nation that reverences God will be blessed by God. And any nation, including the United States, that rejects God will be rejected by God. Blessed is the nation whose God is the Lord. I close today with the reflections of a man who could hardly be labeled a conservative. When I was growing up here in Dallas in the 50s and 60s, the Chief Justice of the Supreme Court for much of that time was a man named Earl Warren. Many of you remember Chief Justice Earl Warren. In the South, he was vilified. He was thought to be a communist pinko liberal. People hated Earl Warren. As I look back as an adult now, I see the reason people in the South hated him in many cases. It was because he believed in the equality of the races. He was trying to get justice for people regardless of their race. But that wasn't always talked about. It was talked about how liberal he was. And yet, in 1954, Earl Warren gave this assessment of our nation's Christian heritage. He said, "I believe no one can read the history of our country without realizing the good book and the spirit of the Savior have from the beginning been our guiding geniuses. Whether we look to the first charter of Virginia, or to the charter of New England, or to the charter of Massachusetts Bay, or to the fundamental orders of Connecticut, the same object is present: a Christian land governed by Christian principles. I believe the entire Bill of Rights came into being because of the knowledge our forefathers had of the Bible and their belief in it. Freedom of belief, of expression, of assembly, of petition, the dignity of the individual, the sanctity of the home, equal justice under the law, and the reservation of powers to the people. I like to believe that we are living today in the spirit of the Christian religion. I like also to believe that as long as we do so, no great harm can come to our country. The nation that reverences God will be blessed by God. The nation that rejects God will be rejected by God. Blessed is the nation whose God is the Lord." May God be honored, and may our country prosper as we declare our allegiance to God alone. I'm pleased to say that we're prepared to send a video DVD of today's message in its entirety to anyone who gives a generous gift to the In God We Trust Matching Challenge. My message is called "America is a Christian Nation." To be clear, the goal amount of the matching challenge is $1.5 million. And the deadline for receiving your gift is July 5th at midnight. So it's critically important that you respond right away. Every dollar you're able to give to the matching challenge will be matched and therefore doubled in ministry impact until we reach the goal. In an age where the Christian values that we hold dear are being mocked and scorned, let us stand firm on the biblical principles of faith, family, and freedom that have guided our great nation. Your generous contribution to the matching challenge allows us to boldly proclaim Christ and His Word and to remain a beacon of hope to a world in need. When you give, I'll be sending you two resources. The first is the 250th commemorative edition of America is a Christian Nation. 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Thank you for standing by our side. I deeply appreciate your partnership in the ministry of Pathway to Victory. Here's David to tell you more.
1: 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Again, that's P.O. Box 223-609, Dallas, Texas, 75222. I'm David J. Mullins. wishing you a very happy 4th of July weekend, and join us next week for the start of the series, The Solomon Secrets, right here on Pathway to Victory. 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
8: We're not just talking about pure lawlessness here. Again, there are many people who believe that the New Testament has its set of commandments, and that obviously as Christians we are obligated to obey the rule of Jesus Christ and the law that he gives to his people. But again, the question is, what about the Old Testament law?
9: Hello and welcome to the Friday edition of Renewing Your Mind. Today, we continue our study of the significance of the Old Testament law in the life of a Christian. Some Christians think that because we're under the new covenant now, that the law isn't relevant. But as we'll see today, the law of God is indispensable. Let's join Dr. R.C. Sproul.
8: Recently, I had the opportunity to teach a course to men who were studying for their Doctor of Ministry degree in the seminary. And in the opening day of that course, I sprang a pop quiz on them, which, of course, is the bane of every student in every classroom. I asked them in the opening moments of the class to take out a piece of paper and number from 1 to 10. And then I proceeded to give them one question. I said, please write down on this paper the 10 commandments in order. And after sufficient time had elapsed, we had them check their papers. Mercifully, I didn't collect them and asked them simply to grade themselves, and discovered that 20% of these pastors who were working on their doctor's degree in ministry were able to get all of the 10 commandments in order. 80% were not able to do it. And about 50% of them were able to name all 10, but were not able to do it in order. Now, you may want to take that same test right now, unless you're driving down the thruway somewhere. At least in your own mind, see if you can think through the 10 commandments and give them in order, or at least be able to name them all. I've done this frequently at conferences with large groups and found out that less than 10% of the people that I've asked this to in large groups were able to name all 10, not to mention in order, but just to name all 10 of the 10 commandments. That means that in my little universe, 90% of the people I've asked this question are not able to give the 10 commandments in their entirety. And I found that somewhat striking, indeed astonishing. And I've asked this question, what does that signify? Some may say, well, it just simply means that we're not very good at memorizing or that we've moved away from learning by way of rote memory. And we have a basic idea of what the law commands, but just because we can't name all 10 of them should be no major concern to us. But when we understand the central significance of the Ten Commandments to the Old Testament and the Ten Commandments to the New Testament Christian life, it is an amazing thing that even leaders within the Christian world cannot name these basic, foundational, elementary commandments of God. And I think that what it reflects, partly at least, is something of the climate in which the church is functioning at the end of the 20th century. Historians and analysts have suggested that we are living in perhaps the most antinomian era in the history of the church. Now, that's a fancy word, antinomian. I think we all know what anti means, against. And nomian comes from the Greek word nomos, which means law. And so antinomianism is that theory within theology that the law of God, at least the Old Testament law, is in no way binding or relevant to the Christian life. We read frequently in the New Testament passages such as the Apostle Paul writes that we are no longer under law, but we are under grace. And that is routinely taken to mean that we are no longer responsible in any way to conform to the law of the Old Testament, because the Old Testament law was only relevant to people in Israel in the theocratic system of that day, and all of that was done away with the entrance of Christ and the beginning of the new covenant and the establishment of the Christian church. John tells us that the law came through Moses, grace and truth came through Jesus Christ, and in that contrast, we see that we're no longer under the law, meaning the law has no binding significance or influence upon us. I was engaged in some theological debate with one branch of Christendom, and I mentioned that this particular school of thought was characteristically antinomian in its theology. And one of the leading scholars from that branch wrote me a lengthy letter in which he protested my charge of antinomianism against his group. And he said to me, "We are not antinomian because we believe that every Christian is responsible to obey the commandments of Christ that are found in the New Testament. We simply believe that the Old Testament law has no bearing or relevance to the New Testament Christian." And I responded to him by saying, historically, the term antinomian, as it has been used throughout church history, refers precisely to the statement that he has just made, and that he just gave the classic definition of antinomianism by saying that the Old Testament law has no relevance to the New Testament Christian. So we're not just talking about pure lawlessness here. Again, there are many people who believe that the New Testament has its set of commandments, and that obviously as Christians we are obligated to obey the rule of Jesus Christ and the law that he gives to his people. But again, the question is, what about the Old Testament law? Now, this is no easy problem to deal with for several reasons. The first of which is that we see in the scripture itself that certain elements of the Old Testament law have clearly been abrogated in a sense. For example, the ceremonial law of the Old Testament, the ceremonial law refers to the rites and rituals that were performed in the worship experience of Israel. For example, the offering of sacrifices. The offering of sacrifices was not just simply a suggestion that God gave to Israel. It was by his command that they had to celebrate the Day of Atonement and they had to make their burnt offerings and so on. And all of those ceremonies, the New Testament tells us, were shadows or types of the final sacrifice that was to be offered once for all in the death of Jesus. And in fact, we see the New Testament struggle with that group who were trying to influence the New Testament church to continue with these ceremonies. And that group was called the Judaizers, who insisted that the Old Testament rituals be continued in perpetuity in the New Testament church. And of course, that view was hotly contested and fiercely resisted by the Apostle Paul in his letter to the Galatians, as well as by the author of Hebrews. And the thinking was this, that after Christ has offered the perfect sacrifice once and for all, if we reverted back to the types and the shadows, we would in effect be denying the fullness of light that has come and the total fulfillment of all of this ceremony in the perfect sacrifice of Christ that is made once for all. And so historically, the Christian church, in terms of her orthodoxy, has made it clear that we are not to continue these cultic ceremonial practices of rite and ritual from the Old Testament. Also, we find a segment of the law in the Old Testament called the dietary laws, which we remember God gave to Israel, and he prescribed what foods they were allowed to eat and what foods were considered unclean. They were not allowed to eat pork, for example. And we know that in the New Testament, when the New Testament church expanded to include Gentiles who followed a different rule of diet, the question became a hot issue in Jerusalem, and the first ecumenical council of the church was the Council of Jerusalem that's recorded in Acts 15, where this question of diet was brought up, and Peter had had the vision whereby Christ had told him not to declare unclean things that he has now made clean. And the list of prohibited foods was greatly reduced by the Council of Jerusalem. We're not allowed to eat blood and so on. But for the most part, the restrictions of diet that were established in the Old Testament were now lifted in the economy of the New Testament.

moral law, and then there's the dietary, the ceremonial law, or the civil law of Israel, which is another question altogether. But we look at these distinctions. Keep in mind that for the Jew in the Old Testament period, these distinctions would have been basically meaningless because all of the law was moral to the Old Testament Jew. That is, it was a moral issue to Daniel, to Shadrach, Meshach, and Abednego, whether or not they obeyed the dietary laws of God while they were in exile. It was a moral issue for Israel whether the people of Israel obeyed the ceremonial law. They saw these as moral mandates, of course. So that's a given, but we still understand why this distinction has been made, that the idea is that still there is a substantive stratum of law in the Old Testament that seems to continue into the life of the New Testament church. Now, one of the important texts that we find in the New Testament is found in the Sermon on the Mount, where Jesus makes this observation: "Think not," he said, "that I came to loose or to destroy the law, but to fulfill it." Now, in the same regard, the Apostle Paul, when he speaks in glorious terms of how we have been redeemed from the curse of the law and that we are no longer under the law, he's careful to warn us against jumping to the very conclusion that antinomians do, namely that we have disestablished the law and completely removed the law from any consideration to the life of the Christian. He says that the law is not a bad thing, that the law is holy, and that the law is to be established. And the whole tenor of the apostolic writing of the New Testament, in James, for example, when he talks about the royal law of obedience, in the teachings of Jesus himself, where many of the Old Testament laws are reiterated for the benefit of the Christian church, we see that the substantive content of the moral law of the Old Testament still has a vitally important place in the New Testament community. But again, the question is, what is that place? Now, this was a question during the Reformation period, and one of the most significant and important contributions to the Reformation that was made by John Calvin in his Institutes of the Christian Religion was his exposition of what he called the threefold use of the law. The threefold use of the law. In other words, what Calvin was saying is that there are three distinct ways in which the Old Testament law is very useful to the New Testament Christian. Three distinct ways. And he differed at some fine points from Luther on this, but Luther also believed that the law had a significant role in the life of the Christian. And so what I want to do with the rest of the time I have today is give an exposition of these three uses of the law. Now, first, what I'll do is simply state them and then expand upon them individually. The three uses of the law that Calvin outlined were, first of all, the law's use or function as a mirror. The second is the law's function as restraint. And the third use, which is called simply in theology the tertius usus, that's the Latin for third use, the tertius usus of the law, which Calvin saw as the most important, was what we regard as the revelatory use or function of the law.
The Revelation.

0: regulatory function of the law. Well, let's look at them now in order, beginning with the first use of the law as a mirror. Well, what Calvin had in mind here was this, that we have to understand that the law of God is not something that exists abstractly, hanging suspended somewhere in the distant universe, east of the sun and west of the moon. It's not that God had to go to a heavenly mountain and climb the mountain and receive from some greater God tablets of stone by which God himself was called to be obedient, but rather the source for the Old Testament moral law is found in God himself. Now that raises a question that was a fierce question in the Middle Ages, and that is the question, is God himself outside of the law, or is God himself bound by some greater law? And that controversy was called the ex lex controversy. I said ex lex, not ex lax, right? Ex lex means outside of or apart from law, lex. Lex means law. And the idea was this. Is there some law above God to which God owes obedience and allegiance? That is, does God function sub lego? Is God under law himself? Well, the theologians of the Middle Ages said 1,000 times no. We have to scratch out sub lego, because if we said that God was under some law that was outside of himself, there would be something higher than God. And that something higher than God would have to be God, and God would no longer be God. So that there's no law outside of God that imposes obligation upon him. Well, if that's the case, wouldn't it follow then that God is lawless? He can do whatever he wants. If he is not sub lego, then he must be ex lex. He must be outside of all law and can act in an arbitrary, capricious, or whimsical manner without any sense of order. Well, what the Middle Ages theologians did was said, we'll X that out too and say a pox on both of your houses, and that God is neither under law nor apart from law, but there is a third alternative, namely that God is a law unto himself. Now, how does that differ from being ex lex? What that means simply is that the behavior of God is never lawless. The actions of God are always in conformity to the law of God's own nature, his own character, which is inherently righteous, which is eternally holy. All of his actions come forth according to who he is. As we look at this question of law, it's important for us to remember that the fundamental problem in all of creation is the problem of evil. The fundamental problem in our lives is the problem of sin. And sin and evil both are defined in light of law. The fall of Adam and Eve was a transgression against the law of God. Absolute wickedness in the scriptures is associated with lawlessness. The supreme manifestation of evil incarnate is the man of lawlessness. So when we deal with this question of law, particularly with respect to the law of God, we're not dealing with a peripheral matter, a tangential question, but something that comes to the core of our lives as human beings who are supposed to live before the face of God. Coram Deo.
1: That was R.C. Sproul from his series, God's Law and the Christian. And this is Renewing Your Mind. 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Well, you heard Dr. Sproul mention Coram Deo. That may be a new phrase to you. Here he is now to explain what it means.
0: Literally, what it means is before the face of God. And what Luther was saying simply was this, that the Christian life means to live all of your life in the presence of God. You know, sometimes we behave and perform with our lives, not for God, but for an audience that's here. And that our behavior when we're in secret may be different from how we behave when we're in the presence of people whose judgment or approval we seek. We think, for example, of the prodigal son when he pled with his father to receive his inheritance early, how he squandered that money. But before he squandered that inheritance, what did he do? He went away into a far country where he was anonymous, where no one knew him, where he didn't feel like he had to live under the scrutiny of somebody who might possibly disapprove of what he was doing. Now, Luther says we should live our whole lives not as people seeking the cover of darkness, where we have a secret life, a private life that is hidden from the gaze of our friends or of authorities, but that our lives should be lived openly in the presence of God, before the face of God, practicing a kind of consciousness of God from moment to moment. Now, we add to that a couple of other ideas. The big idea of Christianity is to live Coram Deo, to live all of one's life in the presence of God, under the authority of God, and to the honor and to the glory of God.
1: Amen. Well, on Monday, we will be joined by Ligonier Teaching Fellow Reverend Joel Kim to discuss Paul's letter to the Colossians. We hope you'll join us beginning Monday here on Renewing Your Mind.

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1: The scientific world was impressed with the findings of a satellite which explored the outer reaches of space. The Cosmic Background Explorer satellite, which was put into orbit as part of the U.S. space program, confirmed that immediately following what scientists referred to as the Big Bang, there were ripples of matter that seemed to form in patterns. What was observed was not a chaotic explosion such as follows when you put a firecracker under a tin can or in an anthill, but a systematic pattern that reflected design. The question immediately follows, though. If there is design, then who is the designer? An editorial asks, "Does this discovery prove God's existence?" Says the editorial, "The proofs are not theological, but philosophical. Though religion acts as a guide, the proofs must stand the test of strict rationality." But the editor who wrote the column admitted that design raises a question which Thomas Aquinas posed. If there is design, does not this bear witness to the fact there had to be a designer? A watch does not appear without someone having designed and manufactured it. A building doesn't appear apart from an architect's concept. An explosion in a print shop does not produce a book. And, reasoned Thomas Aquinas, neither can there be design and creation apart from a designer, who believed Aquinas is God, the Creator. Aquinas drew from Aristotle, the Jewish rabbi Maimonides, and Arab philosophers in putting together his five proofs for the existence of God, one of which is that design proves a designer. Aquinas, who lived 7 centuries before modern science came into its own, argued that something cannot be created from nothing. And when you acknowledge that creation followed a pattern of development, you have recognized the power of a creator. That creator, believed Aquinas, was the God of the Bible, who described the creative process in the book of Genesis. Have you ever wondered why some scientists are so very opposed to recognizing a creator God as the force of creation, the one who formulated the laws of cause and effect which resulted in our beautiful planet? The very fact that some are so violently opposed to recognizing his existence is a powerful proof of his reality. So contends Gilbert Keith Chesterton, the British author and writer. G.K. Chesterton wrote, "I was a pagan at the age of 12 and a complete agnostic by the age of 16. He abandoned whatever faith he grew up with, and then, as an adult, began to ask why some were so violently opposed to Christianity. He began asking himself, what is it about the God of Christianity which they so want to deny? In his own words, as I read and reread all the non-Christian or anti-Christian accounts of the faith, a slow and awful impression grew upon my mind, the impression that Christianity must be an extraordinary thing. It was attacked on all sides for all contradictory reasons, and it did for one wild moment cross my mind that perhaps these might not be the very best judges of the relationship of religion to happiness, who by their own account had neither one nor the other." End quote. Seemingly the deeper the probe of science, the closer we come to the reality of the God who spoke the word and brought our world into being. As Chesterton wrote, "Science is moving towards the supernatural with the rapidity of a railroad train." Yes, old Aquinas was right. Design demonstrates the existence of a designer.
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3: With SRN News, I'm Keith Peters in Washington. As America celebrates the signing of the Declaration of Independence on July 4th, a rare surviving copy of the document so important to the United States has turned up in London.
4: It is one of 11 copies printed in Exeter, New Hampshire in July 1776 and was seized from an American ship that was captured later that year. The document will now go on display. It was found by a volunteer at the British National Archives, Michael Skurr, who was cataloguing the papers of Royal Navy captains.
5: I called over to my boss and said, I think you need to come and have a look at this. Opened it up and realized it was the Declaration of Independence of the United States of America. Well, I feel very proud that I stumbled across it and that it will now be something which other people can enjoy, like I did.
3: The BBC's David Harper says it's the only known example of its kind outside the U.S. SRN News.
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7: Decades ago, a popular song gave words to the battle for control between men and women and the dating relationship.
8: You don't own me. I'm not just one of your many toys.
7: But it also reflects the attitude a lot of people have toward God.
8: You don't own me. 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
9: How many of you are familiar with that song?
7: Nancy DeMoss Wolgemuth played that song at a women's gathering.
9: Lots of hands, you're dating yourselves.
7: The song is called
9: You Don't Own Me,
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9: Popular song, I think it was number two on the charts in 1964.
8: You don't own me. Don't try to change me in any way.
9: That song quintessentially expressed the mindset of the early 60s, didn't it? You don't own me. I'm not just one of your many toys. Don't say I can't go with other boys. Don't tell me what to do. Don't tell me what to say.

0: Now, that may have been popular in 1964, but am I right in saying that that is essentially the mantra of every human heart in every era? Don't tell me what to do. Well, the gospel calls us to a mindset that is totally contrary to that way of thinking.
1: We're about to explore that gospel-centered way of thinking on Revive Our Hearts with Nancy DeMoss Wolgemuth, author of Adorned. It's Friday, July 3rd. I'm Dana Gresh.
0: We've been looking at the True Woman Manifesto, and we've been saying that we declare our desire and intent to be true women of God. By His grace and in humble dependence on His power, we will. And then we're looking at 15 statements that express how we will live in accordance with what we've said we affirm. And we're talking today about the second we will statement. We will gladly yield control of our lives to Christ as Lord. We will say, yes, Lord, to the word and the will of God. What a contrary message to what we just heard. You don't own me. Don't tell me what to do. We're saying, we are glad to be owned by Christ, and we will say yes, Lord, to Him. I was working on this program when I had some guests in my home, and the mom who has a number of little children said to her little girl, her five-year-old little girl, don't do that. And then she saw that her little girl wasn't paying attention, and the mom said, yes, Mom. Now, what she meant when she said yes, Mom, was tell me that you heard what I said. Acknowledge that you heard it and that you're agreeing to it and that you agree that if you don't agree, there will be consequences. That's all in yes, Mom. Well, I thought about that because I was working on this session about saying, yes, Lord. Yes, Lord. We agree. We heard what you said. We're acknowledging that you said it and we're agreeing to live by it. This we will statement says we will gladly yield control of our lives. When we talk about submission to Christ as Lord, surrender to Him, we're not talking about something that's coerced. We're saying it is a privilege. It is a blessing to live under His control for many reasons, but not the least of which is that, like sheep, we are stupid. We need leadership. We need oversight. We're not wise enough to run our own lives. Now, this we will statement, we will gladly yield control of our lives to Christ as Lord, flows out of the one we talked about the last time, which is love for God. We will seek to love the Lord our God with all our heart, soul, mind, and strength. You cannot separate submission to God from love for God. That's why we started with love for God, because when you love Him with all your heart, then it will not be a burden. It will not be a threat to bring your life under His lordship. There's a great picture of that in Exodus chapter 21, beginning in verse 2, and this isn't back in the Old Testament law. It's just a picture of what we're talking about. The passage says in verse 2, when you buy a Hebrew slave, he shall serve 6 years, and in the seventh, he shall go out free for nothing. Then verse 5, but if the slave plainly says, I love my master, I will not go out free, then his master shall bring him to God, and he shall bring him to the door or the doorpost, and his master shall bore his ear through with an awl, and he shall be his slave forever. A bond slave. Here's a servant who says, after 6 years, I am free to go. But I love my master. He has provided for me. He has met my needs. He's a good master, and I want to stay in his service forever. And he became a bond slave. We are called to be bond slaves of Jesus Christ. Yes, Lord, what is your pleasure? What is your will? What do you want me to do with my life? You are in control. But we give Him that control. We yield that control to Him as Lord with hearts that realize that He has loved us. He has provided for us. He has met our needs. And our surrender to Him is a response of love. I love my master. Are there things about the Christian life that I find hard or challenging or distasteful at times? Of course. Are there things that God asked me to do that I'd rather not do? Of course. My flesh often goes contrary to the will of God. But I'll tell you what, ladies, when it comes down to it, I love my master. And I know that if he gives me direction, he knows it's for my good, it's for my best interest. I trust him, I trust his heart. And I have said to my master, going back to when I was a little girl, by the time I was 5 or 6 years old, there was this conscious awareness that he is Lord. He is my Lord. And I had said to him, I want to be your bondslave for the rest of my life. Now, have there been moments when I would like to have taken that back for a little bit? Of course. But God always keeps bringing me back to this point. I love my master. And I want to be his bondslave. I will gladly yield control to him. The basis for this yes, Lord mindset, this surrendered way of thinking, is that we trust God. We believe that he is God, that his word is true, that his ways are good, that his will is best. And that really is the heart of the matter when it comes to surrender to Christ as Lord. Do you trust him? Do you believe that he loves you? Do you believe that he has your best interests at heart, that he would never do anything but what is best for you? And that's why it's so important that we get to know who God is. You can't trust someone that you don't know. And if your view of God is skewed or distorted or wrong, you don't realize how wise he is, how loving he is, how trustworthy he is, then you're going to always be wondering, why would I trust him enough to yield control to him? And let me say, by the way, to you younger women, I'm so glad to see some younger girls with us today. I can remember being at your season of life and in the journey, as I still am, of getting to know God. But there's so much more I know about him today than I did back then. And it took faith to say, Lord, what I know of you, I trust. And what I know of you, I will submit myself to. But I'm so thankful I've been in a journey of getting to know him better. Because the better I know him, the more I realize he really is worthy of my trust and my wholehearted surrender. There's such a battle for control that goes on in our hearts, isn't there? We will gladly yield control of our lives. Even that wording suggests that it's not always easy, that sometimes our will conflicts with his will. But as you read the scripture, you see that the wind, the waves, nature, demons obey his word. How can we resist him? Every part, every area of my life is to be under the control of his spirit. Is there any area of your life where you haven't yielded control? Where you are reserving the right to make the final decision? Any area of your life? We will yield control to Christ as Lord. That, by the way, is the number one cutting-edge commitment. We have 12 of them in our ministry. We call them cutting-edge commitments. And the number one cutting-edge commitment of this ministry is the Lordship of Christ and the authority of Scripture. And here's how it reads. Our lives and ministry must be built on a non-negotiable lifetime commitment to the Lordship of Christ and the authority of Scripture. His word must determine our philosophy, direct our decision-making, and reign supreme over every area of our lives. That's just a way of stating what this statement is in the True Woman Manifesto. We will gladly yield control of our lives to Christ as Lord. Now, we need to remind ourselves that he is Lord. We're not making him Lord. He is Lord. All authority in heaven and on earth has been given to me, Jesus said in Matthew chapter 28. And in his message on the day of Pentecost, Peter said, "Let all Israel be assured of this. God has made this Jesus, whom you crucified, both Lord and Christ." Now, if Jesus is Lord, and he is, the implication of that is that he deserves our absolute, unquestioning obedience. We have to do what he says to do. And Jesus asked in Luke chapter 6, "Why do you call me Lord, Lord, but you don't do what I tell you?" You see, it doesn't do any good to say, "Yes, Lord," if in your heart you're not yielding control to him as Lord. And by the way, the great model of this is the obedience of Christ to the will of his Father. He gladly yielded control. He submitted to the will of his Father. Psalm chapter 40, repeated in the book of Hebrews. "Then I said, behold, I have come. In the scroll of the book, it is written of me. I delight to do your will, O my God. Your law is within my heart." Jesus said, God, I love you and I delight to do your will. Your law is within my heart. I have a heart for your law. That's the example we have in Christ. And as he lives in us and fills us, he will put his law within our hearts. And he will give to us not just a grudging obedience to God's law and to God's ways, but a delight to do the will of God. And I should point out that this heart to yield control to Christ as Lord is an evidence of true salvation. If you're not saying, yes, Lord, with your lips and with your life, you have no basis to have assurance that you are a child of God. Dr. Bill Bright, who's now with the Lord, was the founder of Campus Crusade for Christ. He's a dear friend of our family for many years, and I came across this illustration in something he wrote a number of years ago. He said, one day I was talking to a young man who was somewhat of a prodigal. I said to him, do you believe in Jesus? Yes. Do you believe he died for your sins? Yes. He had grown up in the church and even gone to Christian schools, but he had turned his back on the Lord. I replied, what is going to happen to you when you die? He said, I'll go to heaven. I said, are you sure? Absolutely sure. And I said, this is Dr. Bright speaking, are you willing to do God's will and surrender your own will to his will? Quite bluntly, he answered, no. I had to be totally honest with him and replied, then you are not a Christian. He said, that's your opinion against mine. I said, no, that's what God's word says. I explained to him that if anyone is not willing to do God's will, he had better take inventory because the scripture clearly teaches, and here he quoted 1 John chapter 2, verses 3 and 4, by this we know that we have come to know him, if we keep his commandments. Whoever says, I know him, but does not keep his commandments, is a liar, and the truth is not in him. So often today we have people in our churches who are living in willful, known, unrepented of sin, yet claiming to be Christians. Some of you have children who are prodigals, and they're living in willful sin, perhaps an immoral lifestyle, living in overt, known rebellion. But you're saying, oh, they made a decision for Christ when they were 3 years old. I know my child's a Christian. I'm just praying he'll come back to God. Your child may not be a Christian at all. Don't assume that your child is a Christian or your mate or yourself if there's no evidence that you have a heart to say, yes, Lord, to obey God. What you may need to be praying for your mate or your child is, Lord, bring them to recognize that they are not a Christian, that they need to be born again, that they are lost. Don't let them be resting on a false assurance, professing something that there is no evidence that they possess. You see, when we say that a person can make a decision for Christ and then live any way they want to live, we're implying that salvation is a profession at a point in time that doesn't necessarily change the way you live, that doesn't require surrendering your life to Christ as Lord. And sadly, this has been characteristic of so much evangelism that's been done in the last century. And as a result, there are millions and millions of people in this country, people in your church and mine, who think that they are Christians, but who really are not. There's no heart to obey God. Now, some of you are saying, oh, but I've disobeyed God. Are you saying I'm not a Christian? First of all, I can't tell you whether you're a Christian or not. I can also tell you that if you are a Christian, there will be times when you disobey God. But what I'm saying is if you don't have any bent, any inclination in your heart to obey his word, then you have no basis for assurance that you are a child of God. Here's how we know that we know him. If we have a heart to keep his commandments. Now, to say yes to Christ as Lord, to say yes, Lord, it requires faith. Because on the front end, when you're facing a decision or an issue in your life, all you can see is the downside, the pain, the cost, the negatives, the fears, the loss, the hard place. If I say yes, Lord, I'm looking at some single women in this room, maybe he'll never let me get married. Or maybe he won't let me marry the person I want to marry. Or if I say, yes, Lord, my life is yours, my body is yours, maybe he won't let me have children. Or maybe he'll give me a lot of children. Or maybe he'll send me to and you name whatever it is that's the worst place you can think of on earth that you don't want to go. Maybe God will make me do this or won't let me do this, or I won't have any fun or I will be miserable. There are fears. We have to face those fears with faith. And faith helps us to see that on the other side of obedience, there is always joy. There are treasures, there are pleasures, there are riches, there is a place of abundance. Now, I didn't say there's an easy life, because there's no easy life this side of heaven. But there is joy that comes after we step into the pathway of obedience and say, yes, Lord, regardless of what we feel, what we think, what we want, and we let him be Lord. And remember that this is not a one-time choice, not a one-time decision to say, yes, Lord. Saying yes, Lord is a way of life. Saying it many times, daily, as an ongoing thing in life, as God brings new things into our lives, in new seasons of life, saying, yes, Lord. Surrendering to the ways of God, which sometimes may involve tragedy and loss and pain and mysteries that we can't explain. Saying yes to the will of God. That might be motherhood. It might be saying yes to singleness. It might be saying yes to infertility. It might be saying yes to stay in a difficult marriage. It might be saying yes to vocational ministry. But it's knowing that God is good. He is God. His ways are best. And so the heart of the true woman is the heart of Mary of Nazareth, who said, I am the Lord's handmaiden. I am the Lord's bondservant. May it be to me as you have said. Luke chapter 1, verse 38. Yes, Lord. And the call every day as true women is to bow the knee. I try to do that, by the way, once a day. I have for many years. Many times, most of the time, it's just very quickly, but just to bow the knee before the Lord. Usually it's the last thing before I go to bed at night. To bow literally, physically before him, just as a way physically of saying what I want to be true of my heart. Yes, Lord. I surrender. I gladly yield control of my life to you as Lord. I wave the white flag of surrender. I want to acknowledge your lordship in my life. If the world's song is, you don't own me, don't tell me what to do, the song of the redeemed heart is seen perhaps in the words of Frances Havergal, written in 1874. Take my life and let it be consecrated, Lord, to thee. Take my hands and let them move at the impulse of thy love.

0: Nancy just gave us a powerful 20-minute description of a life surrendered to God. 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I mean, especially in a day when our world has largely lost sight of what God made women to be. This is what compelled Mary Cassian to write, "What is a Woman?" The question our world is afraid to answer. 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Next week, we'll continue to talk about true womanhood together. On Monday, you'll hear from me and Mary Cassian about the heart of this movement and how we need the true woman message now more than ever. Please be back for Revive Our Hearts. Now here's Nancy to pray.
1: Let's bow our hearts for just a moment of prayer. And in this quiet moment, I wonder if you just need to say, "Yes, Lord." To wave that white flag of surrender in your heart. And say, "Lord, I don't understand all that you're asking of me. I don't know where all of it will lead. And by faith, I want to surrender my life, this season, myself, every part of me, gladly yield control of my life to you as Lord. Take our lives, Lord, and let them be set apart, consecrated for you. Take our time, our bodies, our appetites, our affections, our free time, our jobs, our finances, our sexual lives, relationships, everything, Lord, take it all. Take our hearts and let them be wholly devoted to you. I pray in Jesus' name. Amen."
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2: I'm Ruth Kramer with Mission Network News. The church is grieving after another deadly attack in sub-Saharan Africa, now the world's terrorism hotspot. Plus, while America celebrates Independence Day, many veterans are fighting battles that no one can see. We'll explain what's happening in the moments ahead. We'll begin in the Democratic Republic of the Congo, where hundreds of Christians are killed each month. Todd Nettleton with the Voice of the Martyrs USA says,
3: "These latest attacks affect apparently 14 Christians beheaded by the Islamic State Central Africa Province, which is the Islamic State branch active in the DRC.
2: The group claimed responsibility for killing 6 Christians June 3rd and 8 more on June 24th.
3: There is an element of wanting to inspire fear."
2: Nettleton adds that this is why the attacks are so gruesome and violent.
3: They would talk about setting up a caliphate, and once the Islamists control the territory, the Christians are given the choice to convert and become Muslims.
2: And if they refuse, persecution follows. Nettleton says one distinctive trait of persecution in the DRC is how sudden it can be. A local leader shared the story of 2 men stopped and asked about the religion.
3: "One of the men said, 'I'm a Christian.' He was shot right there instantaneously."
2: Cases like these leave deep trauma and fear among believers, yet they also reveal the endurance of their faith under persecution. Pray that the Lord will strengthen Congolese believers, and pray that persecutors will turn to Christ through dreams, visions, and bold witness. Next, America turns 250 this weekend, marking 25 decades of religious freedom. Executive Director of the Alliance for the Unreached, David Boghossian, calls us to reflect on and celebrate this gift.
4: "The United States was unique in the history of the world as being the place that championed religious freedom and has now become a champion for that all over the world."
2: He says much of the world has yet to experience religious freedom.
4: "There are thousands of people groups in the world today that we classify as unreached, and most of those live in areas that we call restricted access, meaning their governments deny them the access to the gospel."
2: In this way, the unreached often face a double-edged sword, restricted access to the gospel, and persecution when they gain it. But God's word is a sharper sword, changing lives as it goes out among unreached peoples of the world. For those persecuted as a result, Boghossian says the Spirit of God equips believers to respond with love.
4: And that is the privilege that we have as Christians. In fact, it's in spite of persecution, and maybe you could say because of persecution, that Christianity shines the brightest and grows the fastest.
2: So as you celebrate America's birthday, would you pray for the nations who have yet to experience our religious freedoms? What's more,
4: we need to pray for the world that they would have freedom to worship as they choose, but we need to also pray for our country that our religious freedoms here would also be protected.
2: And U.S. President Donald Trump aims for a new Guinness World Record with his fireworks display at the National Mall tomorrow night. Typical 4th of July shows last about 20 minutes, but tomorrow's will go twice as long. Civic displays throughout the U.S. will likely follow suit, honoring America's 250th year of independence. Marty Johnson of Warriors Set Free says, for some veterans,
5: if there's an event like what we're talking about that is going to be twice the amount of sound and twice the amount of everything, that could very well trigger somebody right back.
2: Not all veterans struggle, but fireworks usually pose a challenge to combat vets. Warriors Set Free helps veterans and first responders heal from the trauma incurred in the line of duty. As a veteran, Johnson can recommend the ministry firsthand.
5: For the better part of 38 years after I got out of the Marine Corps, I spiraled out of control.
2: He gave his rage and trauma to Jesus during a freedom appointment with Warriors Set Free.
5: I laid it all at his feet, and he has blessed me with the restoration of relationships with my wife, my children. People don't recognize the old Marty because that guy is gone. They see Christ in me.
2: 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I'm Ruth Kramer.
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9: This commandment is unique because God establishes the foundation and importance of the family.
10: Dr. Tony Evans says the benefits of honoring our father and mother extend way beyond maintaining harmony in the home.
9: The purpose of this commandment was to hold the nation together.
10: This is the Alternative Broadcast, featuring the timeless biblical teachings from the archives of Dr. Tony Evans. No matter your age or stage of life, the command to honor your father and mother has never lost its relevance. Today, Dr. Evans explains why this principle is about more than family relationships. It's a foundation for personal stability and a healthy society. Let's join him in Exodus chapter 20.
9: This commandment is unique. It is unlike the other nine. It is unique because in it, God establishes the foundation and importance of the family. Today, society is seeking to redefine the family. Society is not only attacking the family, but it is creating a generation of rebels, a generation of children, whether they are small children, teenage children, or adult children, who are rebellious. And having learned rebellion at home, they've taken it to the streets. That rebellion started at home. This commandment is designed, stay with me here, to establish the family as the foundation. Plato, the great philosopher, was not right about a lot, but he was right about this. The saga of a nation is the saga of its families written large. Honor thy father and thy mother, he says in verse 12, that your days may be prolonged in the land which the Lord your God is going to give you. He says, honor your parents so that we can preserve the land. In other words, if the land is going to be okay, the nation is going to be okay, the society is going to be okay, then that family's got to be okay. Because if that family is not okay, you've now jeopardized the land which the Lord your God has given you. And our land today has been jeopardized. It has been jeopardized in every place because of this commandment that is focused on the family. The purpose of this commandment was to hold the nation together. The nation would be held together by there being a mother and a father, and by that mother and that father teaching children and children learning to honor their parents. All human relationships are based on what a child learns at home. If a child learns that it's okay for a man to slap a woman, he becomes a wife beater. When a child sees there's no responsibility or accountability with mother and father, they're going to learn to be irresponsible and unaccountable. In other words, the imprint is laid at home, which is why, mothers, the Bible emphasizes that nothing can conflict or compete with your role in the home, because unless children learn to honor, learn to respect, learn to obey, then somebody else will teach them. He says, honor your father and your mother. Why? Because parents represent God's chain of command. The reason why every teenager who's a Christian should be honoring their parents who are providing and protecting them is that you want God on your side. You see, it's a God thing. It's not just a mother and father thing. Now, I know all of us knows, because all of us have had parents. Parents can tick you off. Sometimes they're unreasonable. Sometimes they bring their moods home from work. So I understand that. But your mindset must be, I'm going to honor the Lord in my status as my parents' son or daughter, and I will obey them without an attitude, without talking back, without being disrespectful. I am going to fulfill my God-given responsibility to them by honoring them. So what else does honor mean? Because this applies to us as adults as well as young people and children. Well, first of all, you are to honor your father and mother. Watch this verbally. Proverbs 30, verse 11 says, there is a kind of man who curses his father and does not bless his mother. When is the last time you blessed your parents? Oh, no, I know about all the times you criticized them. When's the last time you blessed them? When is the last time you complimented them on the good they did rather than simply the bad they've done? When is the last time you thanked your mother and father? Okay, they cook something today you don't like, and you're sitting there, shucks, got this, I don't like this stuff. And so you got a bad attitude, you frowning, and you irritate because on Thursday they cook something you don't like. And it shows all over your face. Even if you're scared to say something, it's written all over your face. You don't have to say a word. You know, it's just all over your face that you're irritated. And so you complaining that they cook something you don't like. But did you thank them that Monday, Tuesday, Wednesday, it was all right? They cook something you did like. Or do they only know when you are discontent because you never blessed them? When is the last time you thanked them? I don't have to be cold in the winter or hot in the summer because you keep that air conditioned. You keep me comfortable. You know, I've never thanked you for that. He says a person who honors his parents honors them verbally. Paul says in 1 Timothy 5:1, he praises Timothy's parents for the impact that they've had. Thank you, Mother. Thank you, Father. They should hear a lot more thanks than they do what they did wrong. Because in most cases, there's some exceptions, but in most cases, they do a lot more right than they do wrong, but they don't hear it. You are to honor them financially. 1 Timothy 5, verses 4, verses 16, says that you are to make a return to your parents. If they need help and you are able to help them, I'm not talking about encouraging irresponsibility. That's not what I'm talking about. But he says, make a return because look at what they spent on you. Do you know how much it costs to raise a child? For 18 years. And every other day you come and talk about, give me something. Give me something. I need this. I need this at school. I need all my friends wearing this. They got these kind of tennis. Can you get me this? They got this kind of stuff. Can you do you know how much money for 18 years they have spent on you? Now they need $100 and you're talking about, I don't have it. Now they just spent hundreds of thousands of dollars on you, but you can't help them. You don't make a return. That's evil. So now I'm talking to a lot of adult parents who have disregarded your mother and father when you could have helped them. Jesus told the Pharisees of his day. He condemned them in Matthew 15, verses 4-6. He says, because you're going to church and you're ignoring your family and you have disregarded your parents. You're to honor them relationally. You know what Jesus did? Watch this now. Jesus on the way to the cross to die, right? He looks back and he says, John, behold your mother. Mother, behold your son. In other words, Jesus is getting ready to die. Mary, his mother, is a widow. He's not going to leave her uncared for. All right? How many people in here have parents stuck in nursing homes and you don't go visit? They're stuck there.

0: even if they did leave you. Because I know some of us got fathers that's walked out on us and that kind of stuff. They still did one thing right. You're here. You are to honor them spiritually. How do you do that? Pray with them, and watch this, and forgive them. Pray with them and forgive them. Because I know some of us have been damaged by our parents. Because some of us didn't grow up in Christian homes, and some of us grew up with parents who didn't know how to parent, and they hurt us. What's the spiritual thing to do? Release them. Release them. One, you release yourself. Because I can guarantee you something. Let me give you a guarantee. There's not a parent in here who won't need your child to forgive you of something. Because it's something you're going to do wrong. Okay? Maybe it wasn't as bad as your parents did to you, but you're going to need your kids to forgive you for some failure in your life. Well, don't expect to get what you're not willing to give. Don't burn the bridge over which you yourself must cross. Bible says that Noah got drunk and he was lewd. It doesn't specify what it was, but he was involved in some lewd act. One of the sons, he had three boys. One of the sons came in and made fun of him. Look at daddy, look at that. It says the other two sons came in and put a covering over him. Some of our parents need a covering. They don't just need to be point figure. Look at what you did. Look at you. Look at you. You all messed up. You no good. You're a failure. Some of them just need a covering. Yep, you did this wrong. That was a mistake. But because one day I may need a covering, I'm going to give you one. That's honor. Now, let me clarify something about honor. Honor doesn't mean be used. Because I know you can have parents who want to use you up and put you on a guilt trip. All right? Oh, you never come to visit me. Now, you visit them once a week, but they want to be visited five times a day. So they put you on a guilt trip, okay? No. You solve that problem easily. You set a boundary. Mother, father, this is what I'm going to do. I'm going to give you this much a month. I'm going to visit you or call you this often. So expect this, but don't expect beyond this. If I give you beyond that, that's extra. So set a boundary so you don't get used. But don't let the fact they're trying to use you cause you to do nothing, because you still have to honor them.
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0: How else do you honor them? You honor them emotionally. Proverbs 10:1 says, a wise son makes his father glad, but a foolish son is a grief to his mother. Make them happy. What's the last thing you did to make your mom and dad happy? Whether you're in home or you're out of home, but you just did something to make your mom and dad happy. You just made them smile. You know, adults, and particularly older adults, have so much to burden. When was the last time you just made them smile? You criticize them, you complain, you talk about them to your

0: friends. But when is the last time you made your mother's heart, Proverbs 10:1 says, glad? You lifted them up emotionally. That's honor. You say, why do this? Okay, watch this now, because it gets deep right here. And I love the way the New Testament quotes this. This thing is so strong. The New Testament quotes this in the book of Ephesians, chapter 6, verse 1. Children, obey your parents in the Lord, for this is right. Honor your father and mother, which is the first commandment with a promise, so that it may be well with you, that you may live long on the earth. All right, here it is. No other commandment has a promise attached to it. Only this one. So this must be a zinger. God is so committed to this commandment, he wanted to put a motivational element to it. He wanted to kind of give you something to motivate you to do this one. And the thing he wanted to give you is he makes two of the most staggering promises to the young person, the teenager, or the adult who honors their parents. He says, I'm going to do two things for you if you follow my chain of command. The first thing I'm going to do is I'm going to watch this. I'm going to watch this increase your quality of life. He says that it may be well with you. In other words, I'm going to make your life better if you make their lives better. Teenagers, if you start complimenting your parents, obeying your parents, encouraging your parents, supporting your parents, God says, then I'm going to look out for you. How's it going to look out for you? I love the way Proverbs chapter 4 puts it. I'll read it to you. Proverbs 4, 10 to 13 says these words. It says, hear my son and accept my saying, and the years of your life will be many. I have directed you in the way of wisdom. I have led you in upright paths. When you walk, your steps will not be impeded. And if you run, you will not stumble. Take hold of an instruction. Do not let it go. God, her, she is your life. God says, if you honor your parents, I'm going to guide your way. I'm going to guide you through your college. I'm going to help you with your scholarship. I'm going to get in the front of your career. I'm going to help you meet your mate. I'm going to guide you through your family. I'm going to work with you because you work with me and working with them. All right, now let me tell you what's happened. Some of us as adults are living under a curse. God is not responding to us because we have dishonored our parents. So you can pray to you blue in the face. If you're dishonoring God's chain of command, as I've described it here today, you're dishonoring God and you are living under a curse. Exodus 21, 17 says, cursed is the man who dishonors his parents. He's cursed. So there could be some adults here today and you are cursed because you have dishonored mother and father. But not only is he going to give you a better quality of life. Watch this now. He says, so that it may be well with you and so that you may live long on the earth. He's going to give you a longer quantity of life. Guess what God says? If you honor your parents, I'll extend your lifespan. Well, what does that mean? Here's what it means. It means honoring your parents allows you to live out your divinely ordained years. In other words, you won't die early. You won't die before your time. You'll make all the years you were supposed to have. Now, that's going to be different from every individual, but you will live long. You will live out your divinely ordained days. There are many kids in the grave now because they learned to dishonor at home and it caught up with them. And they're in the grave. Parents said, don't hang out with those kids. I don't like that kid. Don't hang out with those kids. They hung out with those kids, and now they done gone down the tubes with those kids. Don't go over there. You disobeyed. And because I've done many a funeral of a young person who dishonored at home and his life was cut short. You see, how many of our parents told us don't cross the street? You know what they were doing? Saving our lives. Don't play with electricity. You know what they were doing? Saving our lives. God says, this thing is so important to me that you get to live out your divinely ordained days. So let's bring this to a conclusion. What are we doing? Listen to me now. We're just going to give you a couple of points, then we're going to close. First of all, to every parent who's here, make it easy, not hard, for your kids to honor you. Don't give them overtime work. Be honorable so that it's easy to honor. And here's the principle. Listen, parents, if you got a child or a teenager, here it is. Rules without relationship lead to rebellion. Now, I know we as parents, we love to say, you do it because I said so. You just do it because I've said so. Now, you never hug them. You never compliment them. You never pray for them. You never pray with them. You never encourage them, but you'll give them a rule in a minute. And if you don't hurry up and do what I said, I'm going to take my belt off and I'm going to wear you out. Listen to me. Rules without relationship will always lead to rebellion. If you want to be honored by your children, they should know more of your love and encouragement than your threats. Now, that's right. There are times when you threaten, there are times when you spite, there are times when you punish. But that shouldn't be what the norm is. Maybe they're giving you so much trouble if they don't see anything to honor. You're never there for them. You're never part of their world. No. If you have teenagers, here's how this works. Real simple rule for teenagers, because that's when how many of y'all dealing with a little rebellion in the teenage years? Okay? All right. Here's how this works. It's real simple. Based on the sermon today, here's what you do. You say, okay, give them the boundaries. Whatever the boundaries are, you have to have your schoolwork done before you look at television. You have to, whatever those boundaries are, these are your boundaries. As long as you keep your boundaries, then we're going to be fine. And all you're going to experience from me is your love and encouragement, and I'm going to press you on. Now, when you step over the line, that's an infraction. And here's how this works. Teenagers, this is going to work for you. I'm going to give you something to help you out if you're a teenager. If you keep the boundaries, then we're going to expand the lines. We're going to increase your freedom. We're going to increase your flexibility. We're going to trust you with more because I could trust you with less. So since I could trust you with this much, you can look forward, just like God has given a promise here, you can look forward for me to blessing you with more. But if I can't trust you with this, then you will not get more and what you have may shrink. Is that simple? You can earn more freedom or earn less freedom by your honor, respect, and obedience. But make sure they don't have to guess at the boundaries. Make sure they know clearly what the boundaries are. You meet on them once a month to repeat them and go through them, and they know the consequences for breaking them. Secondly, teenagers who are living at home, begin affirming your parents' strength and obeying their guidelines that they set up. If your job is to do the dishes, do the dishes. If your job is to clean the room, don't clean half of it, clean all of it. If your job is to do the homework first, do the homework first. In other words, let your parents know that you want to please God by obeying them. If you're an adult child and you're no longer living at home, some of you in here today need to make a phone call. You need to call and say, you know what? I've complained about you, but I've never thanked you for all the blood, sweat, and tears you gave me. I never thanked you for caring for me when I was sick. You know, I just complained when you didn't do what I wanted, but I never thanked you. You write a letter. You say, what if my parents are dead? Then you get on your knees and you thank God for it.
1: 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On Monday, Dr. Evans offers helpful insights into how moms and dads can get a better handle on their home and family, even when things seem to be completely out of control. 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

0: Whatever happens, I know this isn't the end of me. Those are powerful words shared by a woman who thought she was losing everything. I'm Bonnie Sala with Reset. Olena is a wife and mother living in Ukraine. She was 19 when she married the only man she'd ever loved. But as the years passed, she felt him pulling away from her and their marriage. She tried everything. The distance only grew and panic began to build inside her. One day in a dentist's waiting room, Olena heard a Christian radio program for the first time. She found the station again in her car, then at home. Day after day, she kept listening, and slowly something began to shift. Olena shared with the radio station, "Listening to your broadcast helped me see I had built my life entirely on my husband and our marriage, and that was not enough. I finally understood I couldn't fix everything on my own. When you spoke about letting go of idols, it struck me deeply. So I turned to God. I prayed, not about saving my marriage, but asking God to enter my life and help me." Olena learned that even good things like a marriage can take God's place in our lives. "You must not have any other God but me," God says. "We're only free when He is our center." "I'm still fighting for my marriage, but I'm no longer alone," Olena says. "Whatever happens, I know this isn't the end of me. I have Jesus now. I have true freedom." Stories like Olena's begin when someone hears a scripture-based message at just the right moment, in their own language, in the middle of an ordinary day. You can help more people find that same hope and freedom. Send devotionals like this to millions around the world. Give a gift today at guidelines.org.
1: It is not God's will that you face every day with dread and trepidation. This is Max Licato. I have a childhood memory that I cherish. My father loved cornbread and buttermilk. About 10 o'clock each night, he would meander into the kitchen and crumble a piece of cornbread into a glass of buttermilk, stand at the counter, and drink it. Then he'd make the rounds to the front and back doors, checking the locks. Once everything was secure, he would step into the bedroom I shared with my brother and say something like, "Everything is secure, boys. You can go to sleep now." I have no inclination to believe that God loves cornbread and buttermilk, but I do believe He loves His children. He keeps everything secure. He oversees your world, and by His power, you will be anxious for nothing and discover the peace that passes all understanding. This is Max Licato.
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3: With SRN News, I'm Keith Peters in Washington. The nation's capital is preparing to celebrate America's 250th birthday in a big way. Willie Nelson has the latest.
4: Washington is preparing for a historic 4th of July as the nation celebrates 250 years of American independence. Thousands are expected to gather on the National Mall for a day of patriotic festivities, including military flyovers, live entertainment, fireworks, and a Freedom 250 celebration featuring remarks from President Trump. The nation's capital is serving as the centerpiece of America's 250th birthday celebration, with visitors traveling from across the country to mark the historic milestone. Willie Nelson, the White House.
3: Across much of the country, extreme heat is a big concern this holiday. Philadelphia canceled its Salute to Independence parade. The Great American State Fair on the National Mall in Washington shut down for a few hours in the early afternoon. This is SRN News.
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